0: know, we are not cops for hire, and that that would set a very dangerous precedent. And so for Harry, that was absolutely a red line. Without that security, it wasn't safe to come back.
1: Can I just understand what private security would look like in the UK compared to, say, the security a member of the royal family would receive? Is there a major distinction in what that level of security looks like?
0: Yeah, and security is a really difficult question to answer, actually, because it's one they will not answer and they will not give details about, for obvious reasons, because they don't want to compromise that security. But a member of the royal family would have private police protection officers, PPOs, attached to them, and they would go with them wherever they are.
1: 24/7.
0: 24/7. Those PPOs are with them, particularly the senior members of the royal family. There's a lot of intelligence sharing between the Home Office and, of course, the Metropolitan Police. And, it is seen as the highest grade of security that you can have. It's the same security that is offered to visiting dignitaries, for example, heads of state. Uh-huh. It is also offered to all former prime ministers of the United Kingdom. And that's been at the core of Harry's argument in this. Taylor Swift, in fact, had this level of security when she was in the United Kingdom. How come Taylor Swift gets it, but I, as the son of the king, am not entitled to it? We know that there have been threats against them. There have been threats from the far right towards Meghan. There have been death threats made towards them, and former police officers have talked about that. But it's been a real debate. Are they entitled to taxpayer-funded security? They're now moving back to the United Kingdom, but the Prime Minister, Andy Burnham, has said today that their security is a private matter. I mean, I read that as being, it's nothing to do with the government. It's up to them. They're private citizens and they can make their own arrangements.
1: In that same interview that Harry gave to my colleague Nada Tawfiq, he told her, "I don't know how much longer my father has."
2: As I said, life is precious. I don't know how much longer my father has. He won't speak to me because of this security stuff. But it would be nice to reconcile.
0: I mean, that was one of the standout moments from that interview, wasn't it? A lot of people have been wondering today, does this mean that the king's health is not as we perhaps might hope, that it is more serious than we might have thought? You know, we desperately hope not. But could that be a factor? Harry had said last year that the next 12 months his focus was on his father. There's also the fact that I think Harry has clearly become rather homesick. Despite their unhappiness when they left the United Kingdom, he's made it clear over the last year or so that he really does miss his country, that he did want to spend more time here in Britain, and that he desperately wanted his children, Archie and Lilibet, who are a prince and princess, to know about their heritage, to know where they come from, to know their family, to be a part of that royal family and to spend time with his father.
1: And how has the British public responded?
0: I think there are very, very diverse opinions on this. There are those that said, you know, they've made their bed, they can lie in it. They went off to California, stay there. That, you know, they've done so much damage to the royal family with the brickbats that have been thrown and the grenades that have been lobbed across the Atlantic, that it's just beyond repair. But there are others, and I think when you see Harry, when he came back here last month, there are others who say, actually, you know, they are a real asset. Harry, when you see him on his charity work, he comes to life. He is absolutely brilliant at that, and there is still a huge amount of affection for him. I think Meghan will be concerned about the reception that she will get here. And I think the way in which the British public responds to them may well be led by the way in which the royal family respond to them and how we see them. Are they visibly welcomed back into the fold?
1: Yeah, are they at Christmas dinners with everybody else or are they not?
0: Well, this is the first thing that came to my mind. You know, are we going to be seeing them at Balmoral for Christmas and Sandra?

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1: France's consumer watchdog has fined the British fast fashion retailer Boohoo €2.3 million for deceptive practices such as fake discounts on its website. The DGCCRF said that Boohoo exaggerated the discounts it was offering, giving shoppers a false impression of the savings they were making. Of the promotions analysed by the watchdog, 40% were not real price reductions and 48% were in fact a price increase. Boohoo also used terms like leather and suede to sell synthetic products, going against French rules on product labelling. Paris Saint-Germain have been forced to move their opening League One game after the summer's exceptional heatwaves left their Parc des Princes pitch severely damaged. The French champions have been due to start their title defence against Rennes in the capital on Sunday, but the fixture will be reversed and held in Brittany instead. Officials from the Ligue de Football Professionnel said an assessment of the pitch in Paris did not allow the match to be played under satisfactory conditions. PSG say they will replace the pitch at the Parc des Princes before their next home fixture against Monaco on the 4th of September. And Green Party leader Marine Tondelier has become the first French politician to run for president while pregnant. The 39-year-old, who is running to succeed President Emmanuel Macron in next year's election, announced at the end of March that she is pregnant and with what she called a miracle baby. The unplanned pregnancy followed a miscarriage and several unsuccessful attempts at assisted reproduction and IVF. WRP News, I'm Paul McNally.
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3: You're listening to Q from CBC on public radio in the United States and across North America on Sirius XM 169. I'm Garby Bailey, sitting in for Tom Power. Take a listen to this. Years ago, millions of people gathered around their TVs, their radios, and computers to watch the final concert of one of Canada's most beloved bands, The Tragically Hip. One third of Canadians tuned in that night. It was an entire country's final hello and goodbye to a band that became ingrained into Canadian culture and identity.

0: The show, the tour goes, I mean, so well, and the entire country feels like it comes out to it, and it all leads to this final show in Kingston that's going to be broadcast live on the CBC. And as I mentioned, 1/3 of Canadians are watching it live. We're going to play a little bit of it for you. We ran it by you beforehand. Have you seen it since?
1: I've seen bits and pieces. I did a thing with PBS where they were airing it on PBS in Buffalo, and I kind of was watching out of the corner of my eye, but I've kind of generally avoided watching it. It's a lot.
0: Are you okay with watching it right now?
1: Yeah.
0: Only tiny little bits of it.
1: Yeah, yeah.
0: Let's go for the first one. So that's at the right at the beginning of the show, right?
1: Yeah, yep. Backstage before walking on.
0: So Gord's greeting you guys and kissing you guys. And I want you to hear the crowd's reaction when you walk out. Listen to that.

0: You had to compartmentalize a little bit.
1: But I totally compartmentalized. I don't think about the lyrics. I'm thinking about my job up there and delivering the song to the best of my ability.
2: This summer, as the sun goes down on the French capital, one of the city's most iconic monuments comes to life in a spectacular way. From mid-July to early September, La Nuit aux Invalides returns to the Hôtel des Invalides with an immersive sound and light show projected directly onto the monument's historic stone facade. Over the course of 50 minutes, cutting-edge 4K laser projection, surround sound and storytelling transform the Grand Courtyard into an open-air theatre. This year's edition takes audiences on a journey through French history, bringing to life the people and events that shaped the nation, from kings and emperors to revolutions and moments of national triumph. Les Invalides is home to Napoleon Bonaparte's tomb, and as darkness falls, the monument itself becomes part of the performance, with its architecture serving as a giant canvas for the projections. It's a completely different way to experience one of Paris's most famous landmarks, combining history, technology, and theater under the stars. Tickets are available online, and booking in advance is recommended for the best seats. English translation headsets are also available, making it an accessible experience for international visitors. Stay tuned for more tips on World Radio Paris.
3: I'm Garby Bailey. 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This year marks 10 years since the Hip played their very last concert with their beloved frontman Gord Downie. 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It'll be available globally on CBC Music's YouTube channel and throughout North America on Sirius XM on CBC Radio 1, that's channel 169, and Canada Talks, that's channel 167. Plus, alongside this re-airing is a new live album full of performances from that final tour. It's called Live, July 22nd to August 20th, 2016. In this next bit, Tom wanted to play them another clip from that final show. Here's more of that conversation.

That's just the first half of Tom's conversation with Rob Baker and Paul Langlois of The Tragically Hip. Coming up, they get into the nitty-gritty of their songwriting, seeing as how they're being inducted into the Canadian Songwriters Hall of Fame this fall. Plus, they chat about why they wrote about so many Canadian stories and places in their songs. That and so much more coming up on Q.

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2: I'm Garvia Bailey, and for Tom Power, you're in the middle of Tom's conversation with Rob Baker and Paul Langlois of The Tragically Hip. It's been 10 years since they played their final concert in their hometown of Kingston, Ontario. And to celebrate that concert and their tour, while the CBC is rebroadcasting that last show, The Hip are also putting out a new live album of their final tour. So far, in this interview, Rob and Paul have been talking about how that tour came together, how it was Gord's idea to hit the road despite his battle with brain cancer, and how they saw Gord gain his strength throughout their final tour. The Hip are being inducted into the Canadian Songwriters Hall of Fame this fall, and that's where the conversation picks up.
3: Congratulations on the Songwriters Hall of Fame, by the way.
4: Oh, thanks.
5: Thanks a lot.
3: The question I have about that is, was there a moment in the band's... I watched the documentary. It was great, by the way. Was there a moment in the band's history where someone went, we should write songs more about Canada? We should mention more Canadian places? We should... Because it felt like it wasn't there at the very, very beginning.
4: Oh, no, on the very first record, the EP, there was Last American Exit. And it's, you know, crossing back into Canada and safety.
3: Yeah.
4: You know, after a venture south... It's like, oh, last chance to get home.

0: That's Nika featuring Toronto's own Jesse Reyes with a song called One Track Mind here on Q. And that's it for Q today. Q This Week was produced by Ben Edwards, Deanne Eros, Vanessa Greco, Vanessa Nigro, Liv Pasquarelli, Adriel Smiley, Catherine Stockhausen, and Caitlin Swan. Our digital team is Vivian Rashot, Kenneth Collins, and March Mercanti. Our production assistant is Zoe Morris. Sam Hashmi is our engineer. Our director is Glory Omotayo. Our senior producer is Matt Murphy. Beza Seifa is our executive producer. I'm Garbia Bailey, sitting in for Tom Power. Catch you next time.
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1: France's consumer watchdog has fined the British fast fashion retailer Boohoo €2.3 million for deceptive practices such as fake discounts on its website. The DGCCRF said that Boohoo exaggerated the discounts it was offering, giving shoppers a false impression of the savings they were making. Of the promotions analysed by the watchdog, 40% were not real price reductions and 48% were in fact a price increase. Boohoo also used terms like leather and suede to sell synthetic products, going against French rules on product labelling. Paris Saint-Germain have been forced to move their opening League One game after the summer's exceptional heatwaves left their Parc des Princes pitch severely damaged. The French champions have been due to start their title defence against Rennes in the capital on Sunday, but the fixture will be reversed and held in Brittany instead. Officials from the Ligue de Football Professionnel said an assessment of the pitch in Paris did not allow the match to be played under satisfactory conditions. PSG say they will replace the pitch at the Parc des Princes before their next home fixture against Monaco on the 4th of September. And Green Party leader Marine Tondelier has become the first French politician to run for president while pregnant. The 39-year-old, who is running to succeed President Emmanuel Macron in next year's election, announced at the end of March that she is pregnant and with what she called a miracle baby. The unplanned pregnancy followed a miscarriage and several unsuccessful attempts at assisted reproduction and IVF. WRP News, I'm Paul McNally.
2: The economic impact of war extends far beyond Iran.
3: The UAE is really right at the heart of this conflict.
2: I'm Carolyn Beeler. An economy built on oil, trade, and tourism take a hit. Plus, European far-right activists are ready to fight migration policies.
4: We have our next step ready. We will become their worst nightmare.
2: This comes as Spain manages an influx of migrants from Morocco. Plus, a Haitian writer looks no farther than his neighborhood for inspiration.
5: I always say one must try to see with the other's eyes, to listen with the other's ears.
2: And the man who made Toyota the most popular car company in the world.
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2: That's all ahead on The World.
7: From Feature Story News in New York, I'm Mitch McCann with the Week in Review. U.S. President Donald Trump confirmed this week that he plans to meet North Korean leader Kim Jong-un this year, with a possible summit on the sidelines of the APEC gathering in November. Pyongyang has so far poured cold water on the prospect of talks, with Kim Jong-un's sister Kim Yo-jong saying she is not aware of any communication between the two nations. President Trump's confirmation comes as he faces criticism over his decision to cut short joint military drills with South Korea. Nick Harper reports from Washington.
8: To get a denuclearization deal done with North Korea would be a huge foreign policy win, a huge win for any president at any point in their presidency. But Donald Trump is currently a president who looks like a president who needs a foreign policy win. His Gaza peace deal was signed and delivered last year, but it's limping along. It hasn't really come to fruition.
7: Prince Harry and Meghan Markle have revealed they plan to move back to Britain later this month, ending more than 6 years of self-imposed exile from the United Kingdom. The couple's children, Prince Archie and Princess Lilibet, have been enrolled at British schools ahead of the new term in September, and the family will live at a private residence outside London. King Charles is said to welcome the chance to see more of his son's family, though the couple will not return as working members of the royal family. Ollie Barrett reports from London.
9: This was a surprise even to the King, as far as we understand it, who we believe was told about this move on Sunday. It doesn't mean that Harry or Meghan are likely to resume their roles as part of the working royal family, but we do understand from royal sources that King Charles welcomes the opportunity to see more of Harry and Meghan.
7: China this week publicly rejected Washington's sanctions campaign against Iran, ordering Chinese companies not to comply with U.S. measures targeting five refineries accused of buying Iranian oil. Donald Trump launched what he called an unprecedented economic operation against Tehran, warning that any country offering Iran a lifeline would face severe financial retaliation. U.S. Treasury Secretary Scott Bessent has called on American allies to choose sides, describing the plan as the toughest sanctions in history. Jagruti Dave reports from Washington.
10: What we do know is that the president is calling it an economic D-Day and is saying that there will be tremendous economic consequences for any countries that effectively do business with Iran. The language in that social media post that Donald Trump issued suggests that there would be secondary sanctions on countries that buy Iranian oils.
7: And finally this week, Moderna and Merck have announced the first ever positive Phase 3 results for a personalized mRNA cancer vaccine in melanoma patients. It's a breakthrough that has sent both companies' share prices sharply higher. From Feature Story News in New York, I'm Mitch McCann, and that was The Week in Review.
11: This is The World. I'm Carolyn Beeler. Thank you for joining us on this Friday. We start today's show with an update on the migrant crisis off the coast of Morocco. 500 unhoused Moroccan girls are on their way to mainland Spain. The Spanish government is moving them there. The girls were among the more than 70,000 migrants who crossed over from Morocco in July to the Spanish enclave of Ceuta in North Africa. Several thousand of those migrants are still in Ceuta, living in precarious conditions. The incident set off a crisis for Spain and warnings from much of Europe to close that border. Under pressure, Spain promised to return all the migrants to Morocco, but that is proving impossible, as the world's Jerry Haddon reports.
12: Ceuta remains overwhelmed. Yesterday, police marched 1,800 homeless migrants from the enclave's main beach to a hastily assembled encampment inland. But thousands remain on the streets, and locals say their nerves are frayed. A shopkeeper, who only gave his name as Luis, says he helped protect a local supermarket when 1,000 migrants tried to push their way in, desperate for food. I spoke to them in Arabic, he told Spanish TV, asking them to calm down. We offered them bread, and they just ripped it from our hands. We had to pull down the iron gate, he says. It was inhuman. The Spanish government has been promising swift solutions to this crisis. It has said it would send the migrants back to Morocco, but doing so in many cases would violate Spanish and European law. Children without parents, for example, cannot just be deported. Like these hundreds of underage girls who've been sleeping outside on carpets and mattresses. Soon, they'll be arriving in better-equipped shelters on the Spanish mainland. The European Union has said humanitarian laws must be respected, but it has called on Spain's Socialist Party Prime Minister, Pedro Sanchez, to deport the remaining migrants back to Morocco post-haste. Sanchez is getting the same message at home from opponents on the right. The leader of Spain's conservative popular party, Alberto Feijóo, said this week that all those who entered Spain illegally and are still here must go back home. It can be voluntary, he said, or we'll expel them. And when I say everyone, he said, that means everyone, even children. The popular party has drifted to the right on migration issues as extremist parties gain traction with their nationalist movement in Spain and beyond.
13: Europeans, it's 2 minutes to midnight. Right now, as you're watching this video, thousands of immigrants are pouring into our borders. I don't have to tell you what that's like. You know it. I know it. We all know it.
12: This is a campaign video for a far-right nativist initiative called the Save Europe Act. The face of the campaign is a Dutch activist named Eva Vlaardingerbroek. The Save Europe Act calls on the EU to ban all non-Western immigration into the Bloc and to deport anyone not, quote, ethnoculturally European. They refer to this as remigration.
14: Now in to deliver the 500,000 signatures of the Save Europe Act that this institution is trying to ignore.
12: On July 15th, Vlaardingerbroek and a small crowd of supporters brought what they claimed were 450,000 signatures to European Commission headquarters in Brussels. They demanded a debate on remigration. The Commission said no, saying the Save Europe Act discriminates based on ethnic origin. But organizers pledged to keep pushing.
4: We have our next step ready. We will become their worst nightmare.
12: Or at least they'll organize more protests. There's one tomorrow in Barcelona and next Saturday in Madrid. But turnout for the Save Europe Act launch in Portugal earlier this year brought out only a few hundred supporters. Hardly nightmare numbers. Still, experts say anti-immigrant sentiment is real and on the rise across the continent. Prime Minister Sanchez is on vacation this week and has not offered comment on the ongoing crisis. His interior and foreign ministers have refused to appear before a Senate committee.
15: Yo creo que el gobierno está haciendo todo lo que está en su mano para resolver este problema.
12: But Spain's transport minister, Oscar Puente, spoke out this week. He said that the government is doing everything it can to resolve the crisis and asked people to be patient. But Spain's also getting heat from Morocco, of all places, the very country that did next to nothing to stop the mass crossing in July. Here's Morocco's Justice Minister, Abdellatif Wahbi, in comments to the Spanish news agency EFE earlier this week. We prevent immigrants, Moroccans and Africans, from crossing. But once they reach Spain, he said, they're accepted and granted residency status. Wahbi was referring to Spain's recent decision to legalize the status of nearly a million immigrants who are in the country without permission. Morocco says that's only enticing more people to attempt the dangerous crossing. If Spain ultimately accepts these migrants, Wahbi said, why don't we just hand them over? Instead of trying to stop them with border fences and soldiers, he said. As for the 500 girls soon headed for the Spanish peninsula, their future is hardly clear. Many of Spain's regions say they won't take them in, despite a law saying they must. For The World, I'm Cherry Haddon, Barcelona.
11: The United Arab Emirates has spent decades building itself into a place where not just the oil business thrives, but all kinds of business, including trade, finance, shipping, and tourism. But the war with Iran is putting that model under pressure. The UAE this week suspended all trade and financial transactions with Iran, one of its major trading partners, and the wider conflict is disrupting many businesses. Robert Mogilnicki has been watching all of this closely. He's the founder of Polysphere Advisory. That's an investment and economic consulting firm focused on Europe, Africa, and the Middle East.
16: A number of very important sectors for the country, whether we're talking aviation, tourism, or logistics, have been severely affected. And with the Iran war persisting for the foreseeable future, the future of these industries is still in limbo.
11: And just spell out for us why those sectors have been so impacted.
16: Let's just take tourism, for example. I think the reasons are pretty obvious. There have been significant disruptions that have prevented travelers from coming to the region and to the UAE. And also there are just broader concerns about the security environment in the region as well, even for some of those travelers and business people who would like to and could travel to the UAE.
11: I know that the UAE doesn't publish economic stats like, for example, the U.S. does. But is there a way to quantify how much pain the UAE's economy has been under? So a reduction in foreign investment or how much the tourism industry has been in decline?
16: You can get a sense of how businesses are feeling and business sentiment from PMI readings.
11: PMI? Can you tell us what that acronym means?
16: Purchasing Managers Index. So there are a number of different PMI readings that you can refer to, but some of the kind of industry standard ones are showing us figures that are indicating declining business sentiment in the country. And I think that's to be expected given the nature of this conflict.
11: For folks who might not be familiar with, you know, what the UAE's economy looks like, how vulnerable is it to this type of regional instability? I mean, I know a lot of their money comes from oil. They also are building their tourism sector. So are they vulnerable to this type of volatility?
16: Where there are acute pressure points for the UAE has to do, one, with energy. So the country's capital, Abu Dhabi, is driven largely by the oil and gas sector. This is where most of the country's hydrocarbon reserves reside. So the UAE has had some ability to reroute their hydrocarbon exports using pipelines that they have that bypass the Strait of Hormuz. A number of those industries and companies that depend on the Strait of Hormuz for normal business operations are also going to feel a significant pinch. Now, finally, I should just add that the country itself is broken up into a number of different emirates.
11: Mm-hmm.
16: You do have a lot of the energy wealth in Abu Dhabi, but you also have Dubai and other northern emirates, which are largely driven by non-oil economies. And these are the economies that are really dependent upon tourism, on business travelers, events and entertainment, and a range of other non-oil economies. And many of those sectors have been significantly impacted by the Iran war as well. So when you add that all up, it's, again, this is a story where The UAE has some capability to manage these stressors on their economy, but the longer this Iran war drags on, it's going to be a difficult juggle to manage.
11: We heard a lot in the early months of the war of the pinch that lower income, like service workers, were feeling in places like Dubai, the many, many foreign workers who are there working in the entertainment or hospitality sectors. Do you have any sense of how they are faring now, so many months into this war?
16: As you noted, there's a huge expatriate population in this country. It's about 90% of the country is our residents, not Emirati citizens. An even higher proportion of the labor market is occupied by expatriate citizens. So many of those expatriates are working in the service-related industries. And those are particularly the ones that are under pressure. That's going to have an impact in the UAE, but it's also going to have an impact on the host countries from wherein those expatriates live and send, under normal years, significant remittances back home.
11: Where are a lot of those workers from? So which regions might be feeling the slowdown of remittances the most?
16: South Asia and Southeast Asia in particular. I mean, you have a huge population of Indians, also Pakistanis, Bangladeshis in particular in the UAE.
11: We have been speaking about the impacts of the war itself, the regional instability, but there's also the policy response to the war. The United Arab Emirates this week just announced an embargo on Iran, cutting off trade with Iran. What does that mean for the economy in the UAE?
16: I think it's going to be worse for the economy in Iran.
11: Right.
16: This is a relationship that has been longstanding, but at the end of the day, it's an asymmetric relationship. Iran really values its economic ties with the UAE much more than the UAE needs Iran.
11: We've been focusing in on the UAE here. Can you give us just a quick roundup of what else is going on in the region economically?
16: So you have some countries that have been impacted much more so than others, both in terms of their ability to export oil and gas and thus derive government revenues, and also the kind of broader economic growth picture. So those countries have been your Kuwaits, your Qatars, your Bahrains, and even Iraq. All of those countries are located on the inside of the Strait of Hormuz, and thus they have much greater exposure to any disruptions through the Strait of Hormuz. Those countries also have fewer alternate routes to get their energy exports out to market. And the ones that do have these alternate routes have really seriously been trying to exploit them and make good use of them. But the going is going to be pretty tough for those countries until we see some type of resolution to the regional conflict or a normalization of traffic through the Strait of Hormuz.
11: Robert Mogilnicki is the founder of Polysphere Advisory, an investment and geoeconomic consulting firm. Later in the show, we'll look at another impact of the war in Iran, an increase in Somali piracy around the Horn of Africa.

0: We've been covering the hot and dry summer in Europe and have an update on that now. In Hungary, the Danube River is so low that there's not enough water to fully cool the country's main nuclear power plant. So officials are taking drastic steps, including sinking barges in the river to raise water levels. Crews over the past week filled two barges with water near the POX nuclear plant. The controlled sinking is a temporary measure, but officials say it has already raised water levels around the plant as much as 6 inches. They're also building an underwater dam as a longer-term measure, but that'll take weeks to complete. In a video, Hungary's Prime Minister Peter Major says with little rain in the forecast, the river could stay dangerously low for months. This summer's extreme heat and drought have strained nuclear plants across Europe. Romania shut down its last operating nuclear power plant last week due to low water. France turned off 6 reactors this summer. The situation in Hungary is a little more urgent. The POX plant provides almost half of the country's electricity. Major says the sunk barges and other measures should allow the reactors to return to full power by next week. Up next, the Ebola outbreak in the Democratic Republic of Congo is now the worst in the country's history, and health officials are pivoting, trying to build trust to contain the outbreak. 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
1: Hi, I'm Bob McDonald. In October 1975, CBC listeners across Canada heard the very first episode of Quirks and Quarks. 50 years and thousands of interviews later, we're still exploring the wonders of science. Last fall, we celebrated our show before a live audience, looking back at our history and ahead to the next half century of science.
2: This summer, as the sun goes down on the French capital, one of the city's most iconic monuments comes to life in a spectacular way. From mid-July to early September, La Nuit aux Invalides returns to the Hôtel des Invalides with an immersive sound and light show projected directly onto the monument's historic stone façade. Over the course of 50 minutes, cutting-edge 4K laser projection, surround sound and storytelling transform the Grand Courtyard into an open-air theatre. This year's edition takes audiences on a journey through French history, bringing to life the people and events that shaped the nation, from kings and emperors to revolutions and moments of national triumph. Les Invalides is home to Napoleon Bonaparte's tomb, and as darkness falls, the monument itself becomes part of the performance, with its architecture serving as a giant canvas for the projections. It's a completely different way to experience one of Paris's most famous landmarks, combining history, technology, and theater under the stars. Tickets are available online, and booking in advance is recommended for the best seats. English translation headsets are also available, making it an accessible experience for international visitors. Stay tuned for more tips on World Radio Paris.
0: This is The World. I'm Carolyn Beeler. The Ebola outbreak in the Democratic Republic of Congo is now the worst in the country's history and the second largest ever. A record number of people, more than 2,300, have died, and nearly 5,000 people have contracted the disease. So far, efforts to contain the outbreak have had little success. That is prompting health officials to reshape their strategy. The new focus is relying on community leaders who already have local ties to build trust. Tim Birindwa is training those leaders. He's a community health coordinator with the International Rescue Committee and just spent nearly 10 weeks in the city of Bunia, the epicenter of the outbreak. He says a key reason there's a lack of trust there is because it is a conflict zone.
3: They have faced a lot of war. They have faced a lot of displacement. And when it comes to the outbreak, you know, everybody's mobilized. People want to go and respond. But people within the community, they are like, we have been being killed by different armed groups. As you know, there are too many in DRC. but no one has come to rescue us. So then why are you involved? When are you coming like this during this outbreak?
0: Mm.
3: They are seeing this like a kind of coming to do business within the community. Because we do hire a lot of vehicles, we do hire a lot of staff, guest house, hotels. So then the community is seeing this like a business and it's reducing the trust within the community.
0: So do local community members think that the folks coming in to try to help are kind of profiteering on this outbreak rather than actually trying to help?
3: Yeah, they are trying to think that it's not Ebola, but they are coming to do business.
0: Okay.
3: When the outbreak started, some health workers were infected as well. And due to that, health workers were infected. Someone who have never been at school, someone who have never understood how the outbreak do spread, or they have their own understanding of the outbreak, due to some religious issue in DRC, because, you know, there are many religious in DRC. This is bringing the community to don't trust the health workers.
0: This lack of trust that you have outlined, how is it impacting the spread of Ebola? Can you connect the dots for us? Is this directly leading to more people getting sick?
3: Yeah. So when someone is sick, instead of going at the health facility to seek for health care, they go either in the church to get prayers, they go to the traditional healers, and during this time, they are contaminating those people who are praying in the same place. Mm. They are contaminating people who are going to the same health traditional healers, and they are using motorbike for displacement. So they do contaminate people around the road, including motorbike and other people around.
0: So people are not going to health centers and they're going elsewhere thinking they can get help there, and that is leading to additional infections.
3: Yeah, not all of them are going at the health facility to seek for care.
0: So I want to get now to the work you are doing to try to overcome this lack of trust. You have trained community leaders, people who do not work in healthcare, in addition to community health workers. Why take that approach? Why reach out to the larger community?
3: You know, it's very difficult for us to contain the outbreak if we do not involve the community directly. Because they have trust within their own community. They have trust with the youth in the community. So we are working with them. We train them to let them know the risk of not being involved in the containment of the outbreak. And once we are training, we have trained them. They have a voice within the community. Once they speak, people do understand, people do listen to them. And from that, we are sure that this strategy, as it worked in the previous outbreak, will also support us to contain the outbreak.
0: What kinds of people are you training and what exactly are you telling them?
3: Yeah, for any community engagement, we are training like religious leaders. We are training those traditional healers. We are training the motorbike leaders in different locations. We are training teachers, priests, and those pastors. So the message is to let them that the Ebola exists, the sign and symptom, how it spreads, and how we can contain it by using infection prevention and control, but also by sharing information, by going to health facility early to seek health care instead of staying at home, because this is increasing the risk of the contamination within the community by staying home. But also we are insisting in those messages on safe and dignity burial, because the community has been having like a kind of perception, like as Ebola doesn't exist, when we talk about safe and dignity burial, it's not someone they are going to bury, it's just they are burying an empty body. So there is nobody in the dead bag, so they don't understand and trust this. That's why we are involving them and try to make sure they do understand, yes.
0: So because burial practices are traditionally different there, when they don't see the body in this kind of Ebola containment type of burial, they believe that there is no body and that thus the outbreak is made up or exaggerated?
3: Yeah, that's the reason, because based on the culture and the practice, when someone has died, they have to make sure they wash the body. They have to make sure everybody's touching and saying goodbye to the body. So now these practices are not acceptable during this outbreak. So it's bringing another mistrust in terms of the outbreak here.
0: Can you tell if this approach, this building trust in the larger community, if it is working?
3: So no, I don't have data for now because we are still in the process of training people.
0: But you said this is an approach that has been proven to work in past Ebola outbreaks.
3: Exactly.
0: You are Congolese, I believe not from Bunia, though correct me if I'm wrong there, but you are from Congo. I'm wondering if that is important for the work that you are doing in building trust, that you are, you know, from the same country as the folks you're working with.
3: Yes, because, you know, when we are involving local people as well, it's better to understand for them. So we are engaging with local people and we tell them we are from this part of the country. We are from this region and we have faced this in the previous outbreak. So it makes even me proud to see that I can contribute on my knowledge within my own country to help and support the community within the same country. Those sharing information are helping us also to bring them understanding the good practices.
0: Mm. You have worked on past Ebola outbreaks there in the DRC. Does this feel similar to you? Does it feel distinct or different than past outbreaks?
3: No, I worked in the previous outbreak, but what is making this one different a little bit, it's because of the insecurity within the zone, which is hard to reach in terms of going as a humanitarian. You know, there are places where there's a security. There are places when you want to go and implement activities, it's very difficult. So, yeah, this is one of the differences. But from the previous experience, it helped and we got positive results.
0: But the fact that this is a conflict zone makes it harder to get there, makes it harder to work securely there, and that feels different.
3: Yeah, it makes a difference.
0: Tim Birindwa is an emergency health coordinator for the International Rescue Committee. We reached him in Kinshasa.

0: More global stories are coming your way. Stick around. You're with The World.
1: Fans of vinyl records feel they're getting shortchanged by major artists when the pressed record is less complete than the streaming release. Beyoncé, Charlie XCX, and Olivia Rodrigo have all put out vinyl that disappointed some of their fans. What's behind it? More this week on Day 6.
2: This is World Radio Parts.
0: This is The World. I'm Carolyn Beeler. Israelis head to the polls in October to vote in what some say is the most consequential general election in the country's history. Benjamin Netanyahu is trying to extend his already historic tenure as Israel's longest-serving prime minister. But opposition parties say it is high time for change. Stephanie Fried has this profile of a candidate aiming to become the youngest parliamentarian in Israeli history.
3: It's Friday morning in central Tel Aviv, and Dizengoff Square in the city center is packed with young people, buying groceries, running errands before the Sabbath starts, and catching up with friends in open-air cafes. It's the perfect canvassing spot for a campaigner who, in a few months, might be Israel's youngest ever member of parliament.
4: Shalem.
5: Shalem.
3: You're Shalev, a passerby comments. Will you make it into the Knesset? I will, Shalev tells him. Good luck, the man wishes. Finally, things may get fixed. Shalev is Yonatan Shalev. At 23, he's a budding politician, handpicked in April to join former Prime Minister Naftali Bennett and former Foreign Minister Yair Lapid's joint centrist Biyachad, or Together Party campaign. On this hot and humid Friday morning, Shalev is handing out party stickers to passers-by at a makeshift booth set up on central Tel Aviv's Dizengoff Square. As we talk, he is repeatedly recognized. Wow, Yonatan, I'm a huge fan, a teenager gushes, shaking his hand. Shalev's target demographic shapes his campaigning style.
6: I go to festivals, to beer festivals. I go to parties. We're having a good time, and I think that's the best thing you can do in a political campaign. That's how you bring young people. Young people don't really care about politics.
3: But Shalev wasn't always having a good time. That's what brought him to politics. That's Shalev last year at a Foreign Affairs and Defense Committee meeting, screaming at committee members who favor excusing ultra-Orthodox citizens from military service. Soldiers burned alive in their tank and you're talking politics, he raged. Do you even hear yourselves? He was ejected from that meeting, but refused to stay silent. As an elite commando squadron commander who served hundreds of days in combat on multiple fronts after Hamas rampaged through southern Israel in October 2023, he felt compelled to act.
6: The younger generation that they used to call us the TikTok generation here in Israel is the generation that saved Israel in the past 2.5 years.
3: After that meeting, Shalev formed Shoulder to Shoulder, an NGO devoted to military reservists that rapidly became Israel's biggest ever nonprofit. Most members are in their late teens and 20s, the generation paying the highest price and shouldering the heaviest burden for the government's military decisions in recent years. That generation is Shalev's political calling card. Here's Michelle, a 24-year-old Israeli.
7: I've been following Yonatan on Twitter, so I know his work, I know what he does, I know how much he cares.
3: Demographically, this election debuts a record number of first-time 18 to 22-year-old voters whose key concerns include costs of living, homeland security, and victory over opponents. Of the more than 7,000 soldiers killed and injured in combat since October 2023, 75% are under 30. Professor Kobi Michael is a senior Middle East and military researcher at Israel's National Security Studies and Misgav Institutes. He says this may be Shalev's moment, because
4: the heavy burden on the shoulders of the IDF, mainly on the burden of the reservists. We are talking about something which is totally mad. Reservists that serve 700 days, 2 years in the last 2.5 years. They have no life. They lost their job. People were divorced. They don't see their children.
3: That burden fans out beyond reservists to friends, neighbors, and loved ones. I keep looking at him because I recognize him. A mature woman on a bicycle stops to tell Yonatan and his peers, "My husband thought maybe I'm into young people." I say, "Why not? Let's make the switch to the younger generation," she jokes, and wishes him luck. As she rides away, Yonatan shares something the woman confided during their conversation.
6: She said that she lost her son in the war at the age of 26.
3: Loss, obligation, dedication, and reconstructing the future. Those are forces driving Shalev.
6: A lot of people who don't live in Israel, it's hard for them to understand how much, as a human, we admire the country. I mean, the country for us as Jews, I mean, after we've been through so much, after the Holocaust, after all these agonizing wars, this country means a lot to us. It's more than just a piece of land. It's something that we had to fight for. It's something that so many Jews died in order to, for us to live in this amazing country, in these amazing cities with these amazing people.
3: There are other young faces on the campaign trail, but Yonatan's is the youngest, the grandson of an Israeli war hero, a UN ambassador, and deputy mayor of Jerusalem. His role models include Rabbi Joshua Heschel, who walked alongside Dr. Martin Luther King Jr. in the 1965 Selma, Alabama Civil Rights March, and Israel's first prime minister, David Ben-Gurion. Shalev says he tries to live by Ben-Gurion's mantra, Israel should be a light unto nations.
6: Do the right thing at the right time and not be scared to jump into the muddy waters.
5: Do you think this government is doing the right thing at the right time?
6: No, I don't think so.
3: For The World, I'm Stephanie Fried, Tel Aviv.
0: Drive the roads in any country and you're likely to see one brand more than any other. Toyota, the most popular car company in the world. That is thanks in large part to one man, Hiroshi Okuda, who served as CEO and then chairman of the Japanese automaker from 1995 to 2006. Last week, Toyota announced that Okuda had died at the age of 93. As The World's transportation correspondent Jeremy Siegel reports, Okuda is being remembered as a leader who helped transform Toyota into a global powerhouse during a turbulent time.
8: Let's go back to Detroit in the 1980s, when anti-Japanese sentiments were spreading due to massive layoffs in the domestic auto industry.
9: And now, get the facts. This is TV2 Eyewitness News at 11.
8: In this old news clip from 82, a reporter stands in front of a crowd as men and women line up to take turns literally smashing a Toyota with a hammer.
10: That's right, Bev. The car you're looking at, a 78 Toyota Corolla donated by Hoop McInerney in Oak Park. We've got Tim Donovan here taking his frustrations out on this 78 Toyota.
8: At the time, oil prices were spiking, and large gas guzzlers made by the big three American makers, Chrysler, Ford, and GM, were becoming less attractive to consumers. Local factories took a big hit, and fuel-efficient Japanese imports like Toyota's flooded the market.
11: I worked in Detroit for a couple of years for AP, and that was exactly about the time when it was happening.
8: Yuri Kageyama is a Tokyo-based correspondent for the Associated Press, who's covered Toyota and the global auto industry for decades. While in Detroit, she found herself in the midst of the anti-Japanese bias, including racial slurs.
11: I would have to go cover these auto workers, and they would tell me, you know, the J word. They say to my face, like, "Oh, the J word is taking away our jobs," and you know, they're picketing and so on. And I couldn't tell them, you know, "Hello, I am a J word."
8: As Kageyama tells me, it was an interesting moment for Toyota. On the one hand, sales were booming. On the other, there was backlash that continued through the 80s and into the early 90s, and the company needed the right person to help see them through it. Someone who thought outside the box.
11: Toyota started out as a family company. So the presidents or the CEOs in the beginning were from that family.
8: Enter Hiroshi Okuda, a longtime veteran of the company who was notable for a few reasons. One, he wasn't a Toyota. Two, he was unusually tall. And three, he had a more bombastic personality than traditional Japanese business leaders at the time.
11: He was a very dramatic guy.
12: He was kind of aggressive, a bit of a troublemaker, and different than other polite Toyota leaders.
8: That's Jeffrey Leiker, a professor emeritus at the University of Michigan and author of a book about Toyota management called The Toyota Way. He says after Okuda took the reins in 1995, he launched a campaign to double down and sell even more cars in America, which other executives saw as risky given the mounting anti-Japanese sentiments. But he did it in a clever way, by also expanding Toyota's manufacturing footprint in America. A way of saying, hey, we're not just selling our cars here, we're building them here too.
12: He was investing in American workers, he was investing in American businesses while he was growing the business, and nothing bad happened.
8: As Okuda steadied the company's image, he also oversaw one of the most monumental innovations of the contemporary auto world.
13: There's a change happening. It begins with Prius, Toyota's revolutionary hybrid vehicle.
8: The Prius, the world's first mass-produced gasoline-electric hybrid. According to Leiker, when Okuda became president, the Prius was just an engineering pet project, an experiment with a far-off launch date looked at suspiciously by other executives.
12: He could have easily said, let's kill it, which many CEOs would do in the West. Instead, he says, this is the most important project in the company, let's push up the date by a year.
8: It was a massive success, first launching in Japan.
12: And then it became kind of the darling of California as the green vehicle to be seen in. And suddenly it was cool to have a hybrid.
8: The company doubled its sales targets and launched a new era of fuel-efficient vehicles, one that continues today with the explosion of electric cars like Tesla's and China's BYD. After overseeing the Prius launch, Okuda continued with the company as president until 2006, 2 years before Toyota officially became the world's top-selling automaker. But it was a path that he forged before retiring in 2018. And for the past 8 years, he stayed out of the public eye with his family. According to the company, Okuda died of natural causes. For The World, I'm Jeremy Siegel.

0: Chaos in and around the Strait of Hormuz and the Red Sea is spreading down the African coast. Earlier this week, two ships were seized by Somali pirates. Four other ships were recently taken, meaning more than 100 seafarers are currently being held hostage. Somali piracy had been largely curbed since its peak about 15 years ago, but experts are concerned the blockades and conflicts in major shipping routes could open the door for a true resurgence in Somali waters. Omar Mahmoud is with the International Crisis Group. He tells me there have been flare-ups in the region for several months.
1: Now, this is nowhere near the level of what piracy was 15 years ago, when you had upwards of 200 attacks a year. So it's still very much in its infancy. We've seen other flare-ups since then. I mean, for a while, pirate attacks went down to zero. But they, you know, in recent years, we've had a few other flare-ups as well. End of 2023, early 2024, for example, is one of those periods. And fundamentally, I think the issue is on land. I mean, pirate networks have continued to exist. It's just the opportunity isn't always there for them. And so, you know, they try out this activity every now and then. And I think what's happening now is they sense an opportunity.
0: And why would they sense an opportunity now? I mean, there is chaos in the Strait of Hormuz, but, you know, does that mean authorities are distracted or something?
1: Yeah, I think it has a twofold effect. So kind of the wider dynamics that are going on, Straits of Hormuz and even the threat of the Houthis around the Bab al-Mandab. I mean, what this is doing is basically, first of all, patrolling from navies and other ships off the Somali waters is decreasing at some level. You know, it's kind of the tension shifting more northwards to some of these other threats. And then at the same time, commercial ships are diverting some of their routes to go around the southern coast of Africa instead of through some of these passageways. So there are actually more ships traveling off the Somali water. So you have this combination of decreased patrolling, but more ships. Mm-hmm. And so I think at some level, you know, success breeds further incidents, unfortunately. So if you have one ship that's hijacked, you have other groups that then tend to mobilize and say, okay, well, this is a time for us to act as well.
0: What kinds of ships have been taken?
1: So there's been merchant vessels, cargo vessels, and some tankers mostly. You know, sometimes what the pirates will do is take a smaller ship and then hijack that, and they'll turn that into a mothership, meaning use that ship to go much further. So it's kind of a stepping stone. So they start kind of with something smaller and then work their way a bit larger, and then they can go further in the Indian Ocean, Gulf of Aden area, and target some of these larger commercial vessels.
0: Are these the same pirates we saw 15 years ago or belonging to the same groups, or is something different going on here?
1: Yeah, I mean, it's the same area more or less. I mean, some of those groups from 15 years ago aren't as active today. And there are some new players in this, but generally it's the same wider area and the same sort of coastline where you have different factions that are operating, mostly clan-based. So there is some remnants, I would say, but some of these groups have also been refashioned more in recent years.
0: This might be hard to answer, but does this look like the kind of spike that might die down if things settle down in the Strait of Hormuz, or is this possibly the start of something larger?
1: Yeah, so I mean, fundamentally, piracy, again, is a crime of opportunity. So if the opportunity is there, the pirate networks will continue. And so, you know, a couple years ago, I mentioned that flare up. You know, what kind of stopped that flare up at some level was there was some escalatory reaction. So, for example, you had different countries' navies intercepting some of the ships or trying to rescue some of the ships. The Indian Navy, for example, came over into Somali waters at that point. And so that raised the costs and it raised kind of a deterrence level. If you don't have that, then I think the pirates will continue to see some opportunities and whatnot. So at one level, I think that, you know, if it's not made harder for the pirates to basically do this activity, they will continue. Commercial ships can also kind of reenact some of the security measures that they had in place before at the heyday of Somali piracy. But once attacks kind of slowed, you know, some of those measures, I think, were downgraded. So that's one aspect of it. But the other aspect is the onshore element of this. And this is what often gets overlooked. And this is why, you know, even though we had piracy 15 years ago, we're still talking about it today at a different scale, but it's still there today. Because onshore, the groups have continued to exist, the grievances that kind of feed into the wider piracy network around overfishing, about the destruction of local Somali livelihoods along this coastline, those continue as well. So I think you can get to a point where you reestablish deterrence and maybe the pirates go quiet again. But without that accompanying element onshore as well, I think it's just a matter of time before we see another one of these flare-ups.
0: What does this mean for ships that have to sail in this area?
1: Well, it means they'll probably have to start implementing security measures once again, as in, you know, some of them, you know, before the practices were arguing that you should have your own security on board, you should have water cannons, these types of things to deter pirate activity. So I think they're going to have to start implementing those measures once again. They're going to have to consider their routes and insurance premiums go up and these types of things as well. So, but fundamentally, I think getting back to some of those security measures will probably be the first response. The second would probably be, you know, countries in the region maybe coming together to sort of try to address the issue as well, because that was part of the story 15 years ago.
0: Omar Mahmoud is a senior analyst focused on Somalia and the Horn of Africa with the International Crisis Group. Coming up, a Haitian author opens a window into his country through fictional stories inspired by truth. 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
0: This is The World. I'm Carolyn Beeler. Acclaimed Haitian writer Lionel Trouillot grew up under the harsh

0: trodden, although you put it much more nicely, because the winners in life, those who love and have money and have power, reality serves them, whereas fiction needs to serve those with fewer options. And those are kind of the folks you focus on in these stories. I was struck that many of the stories in this collection evoked a feeling of, let's say, ambiguity. Often characters are doing something that the reader recognizes as wrong, but that the reader still sympathizes with the characters for doing, like a down-on-her-luck woman stealing a leg of goat. I'm wondering if that's something that's attractive to you as a writer, getting readers to kind of grapple with why people are driven to do bad things.
1: Yeah, why do people do the things they do? And what's going on in their minds, and what brings them to do those things? And I always say one must try to see with the other's eyes, to listen with the other's ears. I'm not writing judgmental stories. It's very easy when you're not in a situation to say, well, this is wrong, this is right. But wrongs and rights are very often decided by the social position of people. And to get back to the idea that fiction must give something to those who have nothing in their real life, it's a power between people, power between sexes, power between societies, then I think at least we owe that to them.
0: The story of the woman who stole a leg of goat, that is titled The Lady in the Supermarket, and she steals that leg of goat from a former colleague while they're chatting in line at the grocery store. Was there something in particular that sparked that story idea for you?
1: I like to say that I don't have much imagination. Most of those stories are based on actual facts of life. And
0: So that actually happened?
1: Yeah.
0: Did it happen to you?
1: No, not to me. It happened to a good friend. Most of the stories are based on actual facts of life. And I don't think we have to force ourselves to imagine, to create awful situations that make people's life difficult.
0: You don't have to use too much imagination, you're saying.
1: I'm saying the reality is bad enough, is rich enough of those awful situations. And a writer can help us see what is happening and that we don't see.
0: Lionel, we talk on this program a lot about what is happening in Haiti right now. It cannot be an easy place to live. There's lack of government control, lack of infrastructure, grinding poverty for so many people. What is life like there for you day to day as a writer?
1: Oh, well, I write. That's one thing, but I also do lots of workshops, and I've been recently having workshops in Haitian prisons, and I do workshops with young people wanting to become writers. I also, with my sister, we run a cultural center in Delma, and we have cultural activities every day. So I'm keeping busy, but like you said, life is not easy in Haiti, but it's so worse for so many people, so that I don't complain. I don't complain, and there's a question I really don't like when people ask, why do you live there? I live there because I was born into life living there, even though I spent some years abroad, but I'm living there like 12 million people are living there, and we don't ask ourselves every day, why do we stay, or we don't all want to live. What we really want is that it's for changes to happen in Haiti, for the poor to have a better life, for a society with more social justice and more goods for the majority of the population. And that's our life, and that's also our fight. So the urgency for us is not to run away. For many of us, it's not to run away. It is just to live and to try to change things, and to be, like I like to say, a little useful.

0: little happy.
1: Leonel Trujillo is a writer, and his latest collection of short stories is called Simple Stories. He spoke to us from Port-au-Prince. Leonel, thank you so much for this conversation.
0: It's for me to thank you.
1: We are going to close the show on this Friday with another Haitian artist determined to make her life a little useful by making the lives of Haitians a little happy. Rochelle Guillaume does that through her music, which she says she hopes makes a positive impact in Haiti and around the world. Her song, Determinée, is a message of courage and resilience.

Guillaume was born in Port-au-Prince to a musical family. Her passion for singing started in her father's church, then expanded to local block parties, and finally to concert venues outside of Haiti.

0: 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I'm Carolyn Beeler. Have yourself a great weekend, and we will see you back here on Monday.
1: 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By the PRX Ambassador Council, whose members include Paul Atwater Connolly, Helen and Russell Pine, and the Sarlo Family Foundation. 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

We are 6 months into an unpopular war with Iran, but Republican lawmakers are telling their voters, we need to see this through. This is the hand we were dealt, and you should keep us in Congress. Is that enough to help them save their seats this November? We'll talk about that and how the war has also worn away at our military's strength and morale. I'm David Greene. Join Moa Lathy, Mike Dupke, and me for Left, Right, and Center.

0: are Jason Kelce. The ad is Jason Kelce sitting on a toilet, filling a mason jar with his urine, then walking out into a meadow and singing a song with Liquid Death's mascot, a guy named Murder Man, asking Americans to mail their urine to an AI data center. Why? Because data centers need water. The chorus of the song they are singing is, "Let's pee on computers together to save humanity." But on their website, in the fine print, there's a line asking you to please not actually send your pee, which means that they got far enough down this concept that the lawyers had to get involved.
1: I mean, yeah.
0: It's just so funny to me. Every company in America right now is trying to figure out how to keep their heads down when it comes to politics. These guys are going the opposite direction. They found the one thing in this country, one political issue that's uniting folks, data centers, and they're saying, let's pee on it. Maybe a case of where capitalism is actually embracing this populist sentiment we're in.
1: It's extraordinary that you got a deep thought out of that. Mike, did we just listen to a rant or a rave? I actually don't even...
2: I don't know.
0: You can take it how you want, guys.
2: Tell.
0: You can take it how you want.
2: All I could think of is that I am sure that Kelce puts ranch on his chicken wings.
1: His brother does too, probably.
2: Probably.
1: Yeah.
0: Wow.
1: And
0: wow.
1: Taylor. They're probably all ranch.
0: They're probably all ranch people. What members of our audience are you alienating now?
1: I dare some of you out there to send in a defense of ranch dressing when it comes to Buffalo Wings. Mike Moe, thanks a lot. Really enjoyed the conversation. Left Right and Center is produced by Leo Duran. Our executive producer is Arnie Seipel. The show is recorded by Mike Stark and mixed by Katie Gilchrist. 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
4: 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In this segment, we talk about places to eat, drink, and enjoy a sunny Sunday afternoon, and generally enjoy life in this beautiful city, especially when Paris decides to give us one of those perfect sunny afternoons. The goal of the show is simple, helping you discover new spots around the city, whether you're a long-time Parisian, newly arrived, or just visiting. I'm Clara, and I'm delighted to take you on this journey. Today, I want to take you to a truly unique restaurant that feels like a little escape from Paris without ever leaving the city. Chalet des Iles. Located in the 16th arrondissement in the middle of the beautiful Bois de Boulogne, Chalet des Iles is one of those places that feels almost magical. Surrounded by water and greenery, the restaurant gives you the feeling of stepping into a countryside retreat even though you're still in Paris. It's a hidden gem where nature, history, and hospitality come together to create a very special experience. Accessible only by a small boat across the lake, arriving at Chalet des Iles already feels like a part of the adventure. The short boat ride adds to the charm, immediately creates the feeling that you're leaving the busy city behind and entering a peaceful, elegant escape. The restaurant offers refined French cuisine with seasonal dishes and a menu that focuses on quality ingredients and classic flavors with a modern touch. Whether you're visiting for lunch, dinner, or a special occasion, the setting makes every meal feel like an event. From beautifully prepared starters to elegant main courses and carefully selected desserts, the experience is just as much about the atmosphere as it is about the food. What makes Chalet des Iles especially memorable is its incredible setting. During warmer months, like now, the terrace surrounded by trees and overlooking the lake is the perfect place for a long lunch, a romantic dinner, or drink with friends. In the evening, the lights reflect on the water, create an atmosphere that feels intimate and almost cinematic. The restaurant is also a wonderful choice for special moments. Whether it's a date night, a celebration, or simply when you want to experience a different side of Paris, it offers that rare feeling of being far away from the city while still being only a short journey from the center. Getting there is part of the experience. Chalet des Iles is located in the Bois de Boulogne, with the closest metro stop being Porte de la Mouette, Line 9. From there, it's a short walk through the park before reaching the lake and taking the small boat over to the restaurant. So, if you're looking for a restaurant that combines elegant French cuisine, beautiful nature, and a truly unforgettable setting, Chalet des Iles is definitely worth discovering. That's it for this week's recommendation. Happy exploring, happy eating, and I'll see you again next time. I can't wait to show you around, so I hope you join me again for the next episode of

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1: France's consumer watchdog has fined the British fast fashion retailer Boohoo €2.3 million for deceptive practices such as fake discounts on its website. The DGCCRF said that Boohoo exaggerated the discounts it was offering, giving shoppers a false impression of the savings they were making. Of the promotions analysed by the watchdog, 40% were not real price reductions and 48% were in fact a price increase. Boohoo also used terms like leather and suede to sell synthetic products, going against French rules on product labelling. Paris Saint-Germain have been forced to move their opening Ligue 1 game after the summer's exceptional heatwaves left their Parc des Princes pitch severely damaged. The French champions had been due to start their title defence against Rennes in the capital on Sunday, but the fixture will be reversed and held in Brittany instead. Officials from the Ligue de Football Professionnel said an assessment of the pitch in Paris did not allow the match to be played under satisfactory conditions. PSG say they will replace the pitch at the Parc des Princes before their next home fixture against Monaco on the 4th of September. And Green Party leader Marine Tondelier has become the first French politician to run for president while pregnant. The 39-year-old, who is running to succeed President Emmanuel Macron in next year's election, announced at the end of March that she is pregnant and with what she called a miracle baby. The unplanned pregnancy followed a miscarriage and several unsuccessful attempts at assisted reproduction and IVF. WRP News, I'm Paul McNally.
2: The economic impact of war extends far beyond Iran.
3: The UAE is really right at the heart of this conflict.
2: I'm Carolyn Beeler. An economy built on oil, trade, and tourism take a hit. Plus, European far-right activists are ready to fight migration policies.
4: We have our next step ready. We will become their worst nightmare.
2: This comes as Spain manages an influx of migrants from Morocco. Plus, a Haitian writer looks no farther than his neighborhood for inspiration.
5: I always said one must try to see with the other's eyes, to listen with the other's ears.
2: And the man who made Toyota the most popular car company in the world.
6: He was kind of aggressive, a bit of a troublemaker, and different than other polite Toyota leaders.
2: That's all ahead on The World.
7: From Feature Story News in New York, I'm Mitch McCann with The Week in Review. U.S. President Donald Trump confirmed this week that he plans to meet North Korean leader Kim Jong-un this year, with a possible summit on the sidelines of the APEC gathering in November. Pyongyang has so far poured cold water on the prospect of talks, with Kim Jong-un's sister Kim Yo-jong saying she is not aware of any communication between the two nations. President Trump's confirmation comes as he faces criticism over his decision to cut short joint military drills with South Korea. Nick Harper reports from Washington.
8: To get a denuclearization deal done with North Korea would be a huge foreign policy win, a huge win for any president at any point in their presidency. But Donald Trump is currently a president who looks like a president who needs a foreign policy win. His Gaza peace deal was signed and delivered last year, but it's limping along. It hasn't really come to fruition.
7: Prince Harry and Meghan Markle have revealed they plan to move back to Britain later this month, ending more than 6 years of self-imposed exile from the United Kingdom. The couple's children, Prince Archie and Princess Lilibet, have been enrolled at British schools ahead of the new term in September, and the family will live at a private residence outside London. King Charles is said to welcome the chance to see more of his son's family, though the couple will not return as working members of the royal family. Ollie Barrett reports from London.
9: This was a surprise even to the King, as far as we understand it, who we believe was told about this move on Sunday. It doesn't mean that Harry or Meghan are likely to resume their roles as part of the working royal family, but we do understand from royal sources that King Charles welcomes the opportunity to see more of Harry and Meghan.
7: China this week publicly rejected Washington's sanctions campaign against Iran, ordering Chinese companies not to comply with U.S. measures targeting five refineries accused of buying Iranian oil. Donald Trump launched what he called an unprecedented economic operation against Tehran, warning that any country offering Iran a lifeline would face severe financial retaliation. U.S. Treasury Secretary Scott Bessent has called on American allies to choose sides, describing the plan as the toughest sanctions in history. Jagruti Dave reports from Washington.
10: What we do know is that the president is calling it an economic D-Day and is saying that there will be tremendous economic consequences for any countries that effectively do business with Iran. The language in that social media post that Donald Trump issued suggests that there would be secondary sanctions on countries that buy Iranian oil.
7: And finally this week, Moderna and Merck have announced the first ever positive Phase 3 results for a personalized mRNA cancer vaccine in melanoma patients. It's a breakthrough that has sent both companies' share prices sharply higher. From Feature Story News in New York, I'm Mitch McCann, and that was The Week in Review.
11: This is The World. I'm Carolyn Beeler. Thank you for joining us on this Friday. We start today's show with an update on the migrant crisis off the coast of Morocco. 500 unhoused Moroccan girls are on their way to mainland Spain. The Spanish government is moving them there. The girls were among the more than 70,000 migrants who crossed over from Morocco in July to the Spanish enclave of Ceuta in North Africa. Several thousand of those migrants are still in Ceuta, living in precarious conditions. The incident set off a crisis for Spain and warnings from much of Europe to close that border. Under pressure, Spain promised to return all the migrants to Morocco, but that is proving impossible, as the world's Jerry Haddon reports.
12: Ceuta remains overwhelmed. Yesterday, police marched 1,800 homeless migrants from the enclave's main beach to a hastily assembled encampment inland. But thousands remain on the streets, and locals say their nerves are frayed. A shopkeeper, who only gave his name as Luis, says he helped protect a local supermarket when 1,000 migrants tried to push their way in, desperate for food. I spoke to them in Arabic, he told Spanish TV, asking them to calm down. We offered them bread, and they just ripped it from our hands. We had to pull down the iron gate, he says. It was inhuman. The Spanish government has been promising swift solutions to this crisis. It has said it would send the migrants back to Morocco, but doing so in many cases would violate Spanish and European law. Children without parents, for example, cannot just be deported. Like these hundreds of underage girls who've been sleeping outside on carpets and mattresses. Soon, they'll be arriving in better-equipped shelters on the Spanish mainland. The European Union has said humanitarian laws must be respected, but it has called on Spain's Socialist Party Prime Minister, Pedro Sanchez, to deport the remaining migrants back to Morocco post-haste. Sanchez is getting the same message at home from opponents on the right. The leader of Spain's conservative Popular Party, Alberto Feijóo, said this week that all those who entered Spain illegally and are still here must go back home. It can be voluntary, he said, or we'll expel them. And when I say everyone, he said, that means everyone, even children. The Popular Party has drifted to the right on migration issues as extremist parties gain traction with their nationalist movement in Spain and beyond.
13: Europeans, it's 2 minutes to midnight. Right now, as you're watching this video, thousands of immigrants are pouring into our borders. And I don't have to tell you what that's like. You know it. I know it. We all know it.
12: This is a campaign video for a far-right nativist initiative called the Save Europe Act. The face of the campaign is a Dutch activist named Eva Vlaardingerbroek. The Save Europe Act calls on the EU to ban all non-Western immigration into the bloc and to deport anyone not, quote, ethno-culturally European. They refer to this as remigration.
14: Now in to deliver the 500,000 signatures of the Save Europe Act that this institution is trying to ignore.
12: On July 15th, Vlaardingerbroek and a small crowd of supporters brought what they claimed were 450,000 signatures to European Commission headquarters in Brussels. They demanded a debate on remigration. The Commission said no, saying the Save Europe Act discriminates based on ethnic origin. But organizers pledged to keep pushing.
4: We have our next step ready. We will become their worst nightmare.
12: Or at least they'll organize more protests. There's one tomorrow in Barcelona and next Saturday in Madrid. But turnout for the Save Europe Act launch in Portugal earlier this year brought out only a few hundred supporters. Hardly nightmare numbers. Still, experts say anti-immigrant sentiment is real and on the rise across the continent. Prime Minister Sanchez is on vacation this week and has not offered comment on the ongoing crisis. His interior and foreign ministers have refused to appear before a Senate committee.
15: Yo creo que el gobierno está haciendo todo lo que está en su mano para resolver este problema.
12: But Spain's transport minister, Oscar Puente, spoke out this week. He said that the government is doing everything it can to resolve the crisis and asked people to be patient. But Spain's also getting heat from Morocco, of all places, the very country that did next to nothing to stop the mass crossing in July. Here's Morocco's Justice Minister, Abdellatif Wahbi, in comments to the Spanish news agency EFE earlier this week. We prevent immigrants, Moroccans and Africans, from crossing, but once they reach Spain, he said, they're accepted and granted residency status. Wahbi was referring to Spain's recent decision to legalize the status of nearly a million immigrants who are in the country without permission. Morocco says that's only enticing more people to attempt the dangerous crossing. If Spain ultimately accepts these migrants, Wahbi said, why don't we just hand them over? Instead of trying to stop them with border fences and soldiers, he said. As for the 500 girls soon headed for the Spanish peninsula, their future is hardly clear. Many of Spain's regions say they won't take them in, despite a law saying they must. For The World, I'm Cherry Haddon, Barcelona.
11: The United Arab Emirates has spent decades building itself into a place where not just the oil business thrives, but all kinds of business, including trade, finance, shipping, and tourism. But the war with Iran is putting that model under pressure. The UAE this week suspended all trade and financial transactions with Iran, one of its major trading partners, and the wider conflict is disrupting many businesses. Robert Mogulnicki has been watching all of this closely. He's the founder of Polysphere Advisory. That's an investment and economic consulting firm focused on Europe, Africa, and the Middle East.
16: A number of very important sectors for the country, whether we're talking aviation, tourism, or logistics, have been severely affected. And with the Iran war persisting for the foreseeable future, the future of these industries is still in limbo.
11: And just spell out for us why those sectors have been so impacted.
16: Let's just take tourism, for example. I think the reasons are pretty obvious. There have been significant disruptions that have prevented travelers from coming to the region and to the UAE. And also, there are just broader concerns about the security environment in the region as well, even for some of those travelers and business people who would like to and could travel to the UAE.
11: I know that the UAE doesn't publish economic stats like, for example, the U.S. does. But is there a way to quantify how much pain the UAE's economy has been under? So a reduction in foreign investment or how much the tourism industry has been in decline?
16: You can get a sense of how businesses are feeling and business sentiment from PMI readings.
11: PMI? Can you tell us what that acronym means?
16: Purchasing Managers Index. So there are a number of different PMI readings that you can refer to, but some of the kind of industry standard ones are showing us figures that are indicating declining business sentiment in the country. And I think that's to be expected given the nature of this conflict.
11: For folks who might not be familiar with, you know, what the UAE's economy looks like, how vulnerable is it to this type of regional instability? I mean, I know a lot of their money comes from oil. They also are building their tourism sector. So are they vulnerable to this type of volatility?
16: Where there are acute pressure points for the UAE has to do, one, with energy. So the country's capital, Abu Dhabi, is driven largely by the oil and gas sector. This is where most of the country's hydrocarbon reserves reside. So the UAE has had some ability to reroute their hydrocarbon exports using pipelines that they have that bypass the Strait of Hormuz. A number of those industries and companies that depend on the Strait of Hormuz for normal business operations are also going to feel a significant pinch. Now, finally, I should just add that the country itself is broken up into a number of different emirates.
11: Mm-hmm.
16: You do have a lot of the energy wealth in Abu Dhabi, but you also have Dubai and other northern emirates, which are largely driven by non-oil economies. And these are the economies that are really dependent upon tourism, on business travelers, events and entertainment, and a range of other non-oil economies. And many of those sectors have been significantly impacted by the Iran war as well. So when you add that all up, it's, again, this is a story where The UAE has some capability to manage these stressors on their economy, but the longer this Iran war drags on, it's going to be a difficult juggle to manage.
11: We heard a lot in the early months of the war of the pinch that lower income, like service workers, were feeling in places like Dubai, the many, many foreign workers who are there working in the entertainment or hospitality sectors. Do you have any sense of how they are faring now, so many months into this war?
16: As you noted, there's a huge expatriate population in this country. It's about 90% of the country is our residents, not Emirati citizens. An even higher proportion of the labor market is occupied by expatriate citizens. So many of those expatriates are working in the service-related industries, and those are particularly the ones that are under pressure. That's going to have an impact in the UAE, but it's also going to have an impact on the host countries from wherein those expatriates live and send, under normal years, significant remittances back home.
11: Where are a lot of those workers from? So which regions might be feeling this slowdown of remittances the most?
16: South Asia and Southeast Asia in particular. I mean, you have a huge population of Indians, also Pakistanis, Bangladeshis in particular in the UAE.
11: We have been speaking about the impacts of the war itself, the regional instability, but there's also the policy response to the war. The United Arab Emirates this week just announced an embargo on Iran, cutting off trade with Iran. What does that mean for the economy in the UAE?
16: I think it's going to be worse for the economy in Iran.
11: Right.
16: This is a relationship that has been longstanding, but at the end of the day, it's an asymmetric relationship. Iran really values its economic ties with the UAE much more than the UAE needs Iran.
11: We've been focusing in on the UAE here. Can you give us just a quick roundup of what else is going on in the region economically?
16: So you have some countries that have been impacted much more so than others, both in terms of their ability to export oil and gas and thus derive government revenues, and also the kind of broader economic growth picture. So those countries have been your Kuwaits, your Qatars, your Bahrains, and even Iraq. All of those countries are located on the inside of the Strait of Hormuz, and thus they have a much greater exposure to any disruptions through the Strait of Hormuz. Those countries also have fewer alternate routes to get their energy exports out to market. And the ones that do have these alternate routes have really seriously been trying to exploit them and make good use of them. But the going is going to be pretty tough for those countries until we see some type of resolution to the regional conflict or a normalization of traffic through the Strait of Hormuz.
11: Robert Mogilnicki is the founder of Polysphere Advisory, an investment and geoeconomic consulting firm. Later in the show, we'll look at another impact of the war in Iran, an increase in Somali piracy around the Horn of Africa.

0: 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We are at The World News GBH. I'm Carolyn Beeler. Have yourself a great weekend, and we will see you back here on Monday.
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hand we were dealt, and you should keep us in Congress. Is that enough to help them save their seats this November? We'll talk about that and how the war has also worn away at our military's strength and morale. I'm David Greene. Join Moa Lathey, Mike Dupke, and me for Left, Right, and Center.

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1: Hello, I'm Catherine Cullen.
2: And I'm John Northcott. Coming up on As It Happens.
1: Pouring his heart out, we reach a U.S. winemaker who's hopeful a trade deal might mean he can sell his wine on Canadian shelves again and pleads with consumers north of the border not to sour on American booze.
2: And the keys to her success. Diana Krall remembers the legendary Montreal pianist Oliver Jones, whose support and encouragement helped her break out on the Canadian jazz scene. She tells us what made his music and his friendship so special.
1: Those stories and more coming up on the Friday edition of As It Happens.

0: From Feature Story News in New York, I'm Mitch McCann with the Week in Review. US President Donald Trump confirmed this week that he plans to meet North Korean leader Kim Jong-un this year, with a possible summit on the sidelines of the APEC gathering in November. Pyongyang has so far poured cold water on the prospect of talks, with Kim Jong-un's sister Kim Yo-jong saying she is not aware of any communication between the two nations. President Trump's confirmation comes as he faces criticism over his decision to cut short joint military drills with South Korea. Nick Harper reports from Washington.
1: To get a denuclearization deal done with North Korea would be a huge foreign policy win, a huge win for any president at any point in their presidency. But Donald Trump is currently a president who looks like a president who needs a foreign policy win. His Gaza peace deal was signed and delivered last year, but it's limping along. It hasn't really come to fruition.
0: Prince Harry and Meghan Markle have revealed they plan to move back to Britain later this month, ending more than 6 years of self-imposed exile from the United Kingdom. The couple's children, Prince Archie and Princess Lilibet, have been enrolled at British schools ahead of the new term in September, and the family will live at a private residence outside London. King Charles is said to welcome the chance to see more of his son's family, though the couple will not return as working members of the royal family. Ollie Barrett reports from London.
2: This was a surprise even to the King, as far as we understand it, who we believe was told about this move on Sunday. It doesn't mean that Harry or Meghan are likely to resume their roles as part of the working royal family, but we do understand from royal sources that King Charles welcomes the opportunity to see more of Harry and Meghan.
0: China this week publicly rejected Washington's sanctions campaign against Iran, ordering Chinese companies not to comply with US measures targeting five refineries accused of buying Iranian oil. Donald Trump launched what he called an unprecedented economic operation against Tehran, warning that any country offering Iran a lifeline would face severe financial retaliation. US Treasury Secretary Scott Bessent has called on American allies to choose sides, describing the plan as the toughest sanctions in history. Jagruti Dave reports from Washington.
3: What we do know is that the president is calling it an economic D-Day and is saying that there will be tremendous economic consequences for any countries that effectively do business with Iran. The language in that social media post that Donald Trump issued suggests that there would be secondary sanctions on countries that buy Iranian oils.
0: And finally this week, Moderna and Merck have announced the first ever positive Phase 3 results for a personalized mRNA cancer vaccine in melanoma patients. It's a breakthrough that has sent both companies' share prices sharply higher. From Feature Story News in New York, I'm Mitch McCann, and that was the Week in Review.
4: Hello, I'm Catherine Cullen, sitting in for Neil Cooksell.
5: Good evening, I'm John Northcott, sitting in for Chris Howden. This is As It Happens. Tonight,
4: sour grapes. A California winemaker is champing at the bit to get his bottles back on Canadian shelves, but worries that even with a tariff deal, Canadians might turn their noses up at his vino.
5: Monumental achievement. Survivors of a decades-long purge of Canadian 2S LGBTQ+ public servants and military personnel finally have their own landmark in downtown Ottawa.
4: National insecurity. 5 years ago, Hong Kong pro-democracy activist Lee Chuck Yan spoke to this show about sweeping raids carried out under the city's national security law. Now, that same law has led to his conviction.
5: Striking a chord as Montreal mourns Oliver Jones, Diana Krall joins us to remember the late jazz great who championed her when she got her start in Montreal clubs.
4: Putting in the legwork. After a tractor-trailer accident in Rhode Island, 20 tons of squid pours out on the roadway. That reminded us of the time an Irishman was tasked with cleaning up a similar spill of 15,000 crabs.
5: And it really threw her. We hear from a researcher who believes 14th century skeletal remains that look like they'd been in a car wreck may actually be evidence of what happened to those on the losing end of a medieval catapult. As it happens, the Friday edition, radio that delivers the thrust of the argument.

0: While Canadians contend with yet another Trump tariff deadline, some Californians are also holding their breath. Winemakers there are hoping the rumors are true, that their products will soon be back on Canadian shelves. As you heard on last night's show, most premiers have already told the Prime Minister they're open to reversing bans on U.S. alcohol sales in the event of a deal. And in Ontario today, the Toronto Star is reporting that the LCBO is clearing room in preparation to restock American products as soon as possible. Bill Easton can't wait. He's a founder of California's Terre Rouge Wines, a family-owned winery that usually counts Canadians among its best customers. We reached him earlier today at his vineyard near Fiddletown, California.
1: Bill, are you daring to feel optimistic that Canadians will be able to pop the cork on Terre Rouge wine again soon?
2: Well, I'm a little bit more optimistic than I was maybe 2 months ago, but actually, there was a CBC article that came out earlier today, which has generated some email responses to our general email mailbox. And, you know, there's a lot of people in Canada that are pissed off. And I don't know, even if we're able to ship wine to Canada, whether people will buy wine from the United States or buy any spirits from the United States. So even though we're not directly responsible for any of this tariff stuff and actually opposed to it, people act irrationally.
1: What are people saying to you in these emails?
2: Oh, they say things like, you know, you don't understand. They're just, they're just venting, basically.
1: Are they saying stay out, or they're just saying we want you to understand what this was all about?
2: Well, they'll say things like, I'll never drink California wine in the near term because of all this. I really love California wine, but I'm boycotting it, that sort of thing.
1: Okay. So, well, we'll get to the Canadian mood in a minute, but part of the reason I want to talk to you is to understand a bit about what all of this has meant for you. How has this ban on U.S. alcohol affected your business?
2: Well, I run a small, family winery that makes, I would call high-end artisan handcrafted wine. You know, 15-20% of our business has been Canadian business. So when you just lose that immediately, and, you know, we're in a manufacturing business, so you have to kind of work ahead. It's like, we're not making beer where we can create it in, like 60, 90 days and can it and sell it. We're making fine wine, which has to age in barrels, and you have to raise the grapes, and you have to age the wine in bottle. And, so we're talking about several years here that you're working ahead of actually shipping the product to a market. So when the sales situation changes immediately like that, it basically leaves you holding the bag with a lot of inventory, which we're paying storage on.
1: Well, so I was going to say, I don't want to be indiscreet here, but we're talking big money, both in lost sales and storing inventory.
2: Yeah, big money. Let's say I was, storage is about, because we store our wine in a public warehouse, which is near the transportation matrix where all the rail cars and trucking and all that goes. And it's about 85 miles from our winery. It's down along the San Francisco Bay, which makes sense for sales reasons and transportation reasons. And, we pay 20 cents a case a month to store wine there. So, if you're storing, 10,000 cases of wine for a particular market, that adds up, right? So,
1: you, as you were saying, have heard from some Canadians who say it doesn't matter whether U.S. alcohol goes back on the shelves, they're not drinking. You're on national radio in Canada right now. What would you like to say to Canadian wine drinkers about the prospect of your wine being back on Canadian shelves?
2: Well, I hope people drink our wine. People certainly enjoyed our wine in the past. That's why we've built a great reputation in Canadian markets for offering flavorful, complex wines at reasonable price that are, authentic wines. They're not manufactured industrial products. We're a family winery. We grow grapes. We make wine. We do it the best way we know possible. And, all these kind of national political things, I know they're important, but we really have no means of actually influencing any of that. I mean, we have wine associations, but they mostly cater to the large industrial wineries. They don't cater to wineries my size. So we're just kind of caught, you know, caught in the middle on this whole thing. You know, I'm sympathetic to the reason people are boycotting American products, but I hope if that changes, they'll start buying our wines again.
1: So, I mean, the fundamental question people seem to have been emailing you about this desire to make a show of Canadian sovereignty. You get that?
2: I get that totally. You know, I have actually had conversations with my friends and business associates about that issue. You know, throughout this whole tariff thing, too, I mean, it's focused on, we're focused today on a wine and other alcoholic beverages. But to my knowledge, throughout this last year and a half of tariffs, the Alberta oil sands have continued to flow in pipelines to the United States. And I think a lot of other products that Canada sells to the United States continue to be purchased. And I don't think there was any tariffs on those things.
1: So, do I hear you saying, though, that there's some frustration that a lot of commerce is still going back and forth, but your wine is caught in the middle?
2: Yeah, because I think wine is kind of an item you can focus on. It's a glamour item. And it wasn't just wine, obviously. It was liquor too. A lot of it just, you know, it's kind of ridiculous, kind of a circus, doesn't make sense. It's a spectacle.
1: If the ban is lifted and your wine is back on Canadian shelves, back in Canadian glasses, do you have a special bottle that you'll be pulling the cork on to celebrate?
2: I certainly will. In fact, I think I'll buy a plane ticket and fly up to both Toronto and Montreal to celebrate with my agencies in both those markets.
1: We'll watch and see what happens. Thank you for taking the time to talk to us about this, Bill.
2: Well, thanks for chatting with me.
0: We reached Terre Rouge Wine's founder, Bill Easton, near Fiddletown, California.

0: It's a 9-meter column, unmissable in downtown Ottawa, that will serve as a permanent reminder of discrimination and resilience in the face of it. Unveiled today, the Thunderhead commemorates the Canadian government's decades-long purge of 2S LGBTQ plus employees from the military and public service. Governor General Louise Arbour helped unveil the monument.
1: This monument testifies to the determination of all the people who have had the courage to speak out against discrimination and injustice. Today, we acknowledge the injustices of a dark chapter in our history. We confront the painful reality of the past, and this also brings us to acknowledge our own shortcomings. We acknowledge the harmful biases and prejudices that led us to treat some of our fellow citizens as less deserving of a proud and dignified life.
0: Todd Ross was a member of a class action lawsuit that helped fund the monument. He was discharged from the Canadian Navy in 1990 after being investigated for his sexuality. We reached him in Ottawa.
2: Todd, we've reached you just after the official unveiling of this monument. What emotions are you feeling today?
3: Pretty powerful emotions. Thinking of, you know, the people who are not here, all of the people who came before who were activists, were disruptors, who stood up for what was right. All of those thoughts are going through my mind. And probably, you know, one of the most personal things is thinking back to when I was a 21-year-old being kicked out of the Navy, thinking of what this moment would have felt like then, something I never would have imagined. You know, it's just a beautiful time today.
2: What would you tell that 21-year-old about this day?
3: Well, you know, at that point, I really didn't think there was a future ahead of me, that the military was going to be my life. I felt crushed. I felt shame at leaving the military. And I think if I was to go back and it would be like, this is a path that it's not your choosing, but it's a path that you can take control of. And by, you know, being involved with the class action lawsuit, with speaking with other LGBT purge survivors and determining that a monument is something that needed to be built, I think I would have told myself back then, like, hold your chin up. This wasn't you. This was a government policy that was wrong, and it will be corrected in the future, and everything's going to turn out okay.
2: You were investigated by the military and ultimately discharged because of your sexual orientation. What you just said right now about that this, you know, isn't a path that you would have imagined, how do you think that discharge changed your life?
3: Well, one, I think the government made an activist out of me. That time I was so in the closet and did not want to accept the fact that I was gay. When that happened, it kind of forced me to address my own sexuality and come out of the closet. And then I became a bit of an activist. When I saw something that was wrong, I stood up and called it out so that I wouldn't want to be the person standing around when somebody else was being harmed and not do anything. So in a sense, the government at the time turned me into kind of this activist that didn't stop, found other people who were of similar mind, and we worked together to achieve some amazing results.
2: Well, not only was there an apology from the government, but of course, the reason that we're talking to you today, right, the culmination of this in some ways, is the Thunderhead, this monument. Describe it for us. What does it look like?
3: Yeah, so there's several parts to the actual monument. The central part is the Thunderhead, which is a 30-foot cylinder in a kind of exterior of white concrete. And then the interior is the empty space that would have been represented by the clouds. So you've got this multi sort of circular carve out in the middle. And then because it is a queer monument, we wanted to make sure that it was as gay as possible. So we lined it with mirrored tile, and it looks like you're inside of a giant disco ball.
2: what does it feel like standing inside that?
3: It's pretty incredible. It's pretty incredible. There's something like 500,000 pieces of mirrored tile that are combined to make up the inside. There's also light reflecting on. So you get these beautiful prisms that are kind of an extension of the rainbow, where you get all this color just emulating out. that's the central part. We've also got, and this is a monument for all 2S LGBTQI plus Canadians and all Canadians, really. We also wanted to recognize the purge survivors because it was the money that would have gone to those people who passed away through the class action or before the class action was settled, that we were able to put monies aside, a total of $24 million towards a series of projects, one of those projects being the National Monument. So we also have an area that has a sugar maple tree, which is a monument to those veterans, to those civil servants and the RCMP members who were part of the LGBT purge or those who had to work within the civil service and silently suffer.
2: The purge ended in the 1990s. It went on for decades, though, all the way back to the 50s. What do you want people who might never visit this monument, Canadians in particular, to know about the scope of the purge, the impact it had?
3: Yeah, I hope that people kind of reflect on the number of peoples who their career was cut short, the people who suffered because they were being investigated, the people who committed suicide, the people who fell into addictions, the lives that were shattered as a result of that. It was a government program. Millions were spent. There was a whole RCMP detachment that just investigated people for homosexuality. At one point, the RCMP had files on 30,000 Canadians. When people think of the LGBT purge, it would have been so easy for them, for their children, for their nieces and nephews to be caught up in this. So it could have happened to absolutely anyone.
2: It's obviously painful chapter of Canada's past. How would you say the Canadian military is doing now when it comes to fully embracing 2S LGBTQ plus people?
3: Well, we were proud today to have the Chief of Defense Staff sitting in the front row. So not only did we have the Commander of Chief represented by the Governor General, but the Chief of Defense Staff, you know, they made the time to be here today. When I look at the military today, I see leadership that is trying to change the forces. It's not ideal now. There's still difficulties within the military. There's still homophobia and transphobia that exists, but the leadership are on the right direction. You know, if I had been joining today, it would have been a much different experience for me. I think I would have had a successful career within the military. And it's amazing to see that leadership demonstrated, but also followed through.
2: Todd, thank you for taking the time on such a big day to talk to us. It's nice to meet you.
3: My pleasure. It's a great day to celebrate. And tonight we're going to have a big dance with about 1,000 people here. So it's going to be continue to be a pretty amazing day.
2: That disco ball energy is going to carry through, I guess, eh?
3: The light show is going to be amazing. Yes.
2: Have fun, Todd. Thank you.
3: Thank you. Thank you so much.
0: We reached Todd Ross earlier today in Ottawa.

This week, Montreal said its goodbyes to Oliver Jones with a public memorial and funeral service for the jazz legend who died late last month. Mr. Jones grew up in Little Burgundy, the neighborhood that was home to much of the city's tight-knit black community. As a boy, he took piano lessons from his neighbor, Daisy Peterson Sweeney, the sister of jazz pianist Oscar Peterson, who in turn served as his mentor and inspiration. And Oliver Jones repaid that kindness to generations of rising stars in the Montreal music scene, among them a young Diana Krall, who Mr. Jones encountered singing in the city's jazz bars. He was blown away and pushed his record label to scoop up the singer for her first album. He also went on to record his own tribute to Ms. Krall, the song Dance Again, Diana.

0: reached Diana Krall in Vancouver.
1: Diana Krall, first of all, my condolences and thank you for making time to talk to us about Oliver Jones.
2: Oh, it's my pleasure to talk with you about Oliver Jones. As you know, we all loved him so very much, and I was very happy and lucky to know him.
1: When you hear Dance Again, Diana, the song that he wrote for you, where does the song take your mind to?
2: It's emotional for me to hear that. Not very often someone writes a song for you.
1: Yeah, and it's such a beautiful song.
2: Yeah,
1: too.
2: I was up listening, a bit of a night owl, and was listening to it very late last night with a cup of tea and thought, that's just extraordinary, you know, for me to be able to listen to him playing like that.
1: Is there something that you feel he's communicating about you in that song?
2: So I haven't really thought about that, but I have thought about how he communicated with his music, and it became sort of an extension of his thoughts. One of my favorite interviews or visits with Oliver was when he spoke with Tom Power, and Oliver was about to turn 90 at that time, I believe. And everything that you see there is about love, and I think he was asked, what's the secret of playing at 90 years old?
1: Can I just jump in? It just so happens, actually, that we have a clip from that interview with Tom Power, where he, I think it's the one you're referencing, where Tom asks Oliver Jones, what is the key to him continuing to play at 90? So let's listen to what Oliver Jones said.
3: I don't think there's any secret. It's a matter of loving the piano, for sure. The piano is just a part of me. It gives me such a warm feeling, and it's as if I'm given to the piano a sense that it's there for me at any time.
1: Is that the piano in your home, Diana?
2: Yeah, it is, yeah. I'm sitting at the piano. It's always good to talk while you're at the piano. And in that conversation, he's talking and he's playing, and then all of a sudden he turns and says, I just feel melancholy, and then all of a sudden, and he starts to play, and that's how he feels, and that's the best. I thought that was such a moving and beautiful part of that interview, and it's like having a visit with Oliver, just the most generous, genuine, kind, brilliant human.
1: He sounds in that clip, and every time I've heard him speak, there's a gentleness, almost a shyness, and yet his piano playing was so full of life. I wonder what you learned as a piano player watching him play.
2: Well, certainly listening to him play, having these opportunities now to see him perform with Oscar Peterson. It was later in Oscar Peterson's career, and I watched that performance of him to Freedom. And that was the time where Oscar was only using his right hand, and he was saying it was like three, and it was incredible. But what you see in that performance and hear in that performance is Oliver's support. Oliver's listening to Oscar, and they're playing, you know, not very often you hear piano duets, but I was really listening to how they played together, and they really did play together. And it wasn't that Oliver was supporting Oscar. He would do that anyways. That's how he was. He listened to the musicians he was playing with. And, I mean, that's how I feel about how I approach piano and playing in a trio or quartet or with anybody, is that you are sometimes the soloist and sometimes you are the accompanist. But not very often do you get the chance to accompany and play with, as well as accompany, Oscar Peterson.
1: Can I ask you, Diana, I mean, Oscar Peterson was so important to Oliver Jones and his life as a musician. Do you see a through line in that relationship and the way that Oliver Jones championed you, helped get you a deal, your first record deal on his label, Just in Time Records?
2: Well, I thought about that a bit. I did write down a through line, but really from Oscar and Oliver, that they were, you know, 12 houses away from each other, and that is just astonishing to me, that Oscar Peterson, Oliver Jones, I think those are the two two most important pianists to me. And when I heard Oscar Peterson when I was 16 at the Orpheum, it was like, oh, it was like that time that happens. I think I heard Bob Dylan talking about when he heard Buddy Holly, and it was like lightning just hit. And I've always remembered that kind of feeling. I think I can still feel myself sitting there and going, I want to do that. But I don't really want to do that, but I want to know what that feels like. And so for me, it's all about feeling. And then all feelings that you can't express, I always feel like I always have the piano to express what I can't say.
1: I wonder, I really do want to understand, what did it mean to you when Oliver Jones championed you to the head of Just In Time Records, which led to your first record deal? How do you think that changed your life?
2: Totally changed my life. A couple months ago, we spoke on the phone. I was able to thank him. We had such a great conversation, and I felt really happy that he stayed connected with me, and he wasn't able to come to the Montreal concert this time, just a few months ago. Unfortunately, I wasn't able to visit him personally, but I wrote a card to him, and not thinking that I wouldn't have the chance to see or speak with him again, but I was happy I had that time.
1: How do you hope that Oliver Jones is remembered, what his legacy will be within jazz?
2: Just the most genuine, generous, wonderful person. And you can hear that in his music, and you can see that in how he speaks about people he admired. And you know, those things stay with you always. And so when you play,

So I'm thinking, how would Oliver play that? You know, Oscar Peterson plays it a certain way, and there's this one part that I love so much. It goes into this.

0: So you, that's always there for me to access. I can always go there. And I think that's his legacy. And he was just a beautiful person, and he was just gave everything. I really am grateful to be able to talk about him, as you can see.
1: Thank you so much for this conversation, Diana.
0: Yeah, I really enjoyed speaking with you, and thank you again.
2: We reached Diana Kroll in Vancouver.

0: From the album Live at Biddle's, this is Oliver Jones with Hymn to Freedom.
1: We're going to take a short break now. When we return,
0: Heaven Sent. If you have a few million dollars, you can get in on the bidding over the famous 1986 Diego Maradona Hand of God football. Stay tuned. I'm John Northcott.
1: And I'm Catherine Cullen.
2: We at WRP love to hear from you. 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
0: 4 years, he helped organize gatherings commemorating those targeted during the Tiananmen Square crackdown. And now his work has made him a target, too. Lee Chuk-yan is a former leader of the now-disbanded pro-democracy group Hong Kong Alliance, which for decades hosted the city's annual Tiananmen Square vigil. Today, he and another of the group's former leaders, Chow Hang Tung, were convicted of inciting subversion by a Hong Kong court. They face jail sentences of up to 10 years. The case against them was brought under a China-imposed national security law that has effectively crushed the city's pro-democracy movement. In 2021, as it happens, called up Lee Chuk-yan to ask about a series of raids that were carried out under that same law.
4: The national security law is trying to put a message to, you know, threaten the people, you know, so that they can rule by fear. So you can never know what exactly, what action in Hong Kong, what freedom you're trying to exercise will result in a crime under the national security law.
5: These the activists who have been arrested, many if not most of them, are very young. And even though they're so young, they're already veterans of having been arrested before for their political activity. But some of them are being arrested for the first time. How difficult do you think this is for them, especially given that the penalty under this law can be life in prison?
4: Yeah, I think they must be frightened, which is normal, because, you know, suddenly you get arrested and with such a law that is, you know, can be sent to China and can be life imprisonment. So it's so threatening. And then now they're still in police station. And do they do not know what will happen tomorrow? Will they have to go on trial already? And in some cases that happened to some of the arrested people is that they were put on custody for months before they get on trial. And so we may not be able to see them out. So no one know what exactly will happen tomorrow. And imagine how that frightened some of the people that innocently believe that they just want to change Hong Kong, fight for democracy.
5: Just finally, do you worry that you might be targeted next for arrest?
4: I was already arrested 4 times. So I'm going to face 4 trials this year. So I think I would have to go to jail with 4 trials coming, which I don't think I can get away from it. But there may be other charges. I do not know even whether speaking to foreign press can be labeled as collusion with foreign power. We do not exactly know.
5: Is it possible that this interview we're doing right now might lead to you being arrested under the national security law?
4: We do not know, you know, because collusion with foreign power. Is this interview part of the a collusion? You know, Hong Kong is more and more like China now, with all the China human rights defense defender being all arrested. And now Hong Kong opposition, anyone that fight for democracy is being arrested. And so the basic law, the promise of high autonomy, the Sino-British Joint Declaration, all being, you know, thrown in the rubbish can.
0: Hong Kong activist Lee Chuk-yan speaking to former As It Happens host Karoloff in 2021. Today, a court convicted Lee Chuk-yan and fellow activist Chow Hang Tung under the national security law.

0: Europe's Dark Ages were by no means peaceful times. There were plenty of wars, plenty of weapons, and plenty of injuries along the way. So archaeological evidence of brutal deaths shouldn't be surprising, except when Joe Buckbury happened on the remains of a man excavated from Stirling Castle in Scotland. His injuries were so severe, it was as if he'd been struck by an automobile, which the Dark Ages definitely didn't have. It was a mystery the bioarchaeologist at the University of Bradford has spent years trying to solve. How could a man have endured such damage some 700 years ago? Now Ms. Buckbury believes she's found the answer and evidence of what could be the first ever documentation of a particularly gruesome death. We reached Joe Buckbury in Bradford, England.
1: Professor, what stood out to you when you first looked at the skull of this skeleton so many years ago?
2: I think the fact it was fragmented into so many pieces, which normally when you see that, you think, oh yeah, it's been broken in the grave, it's another smashed up skull to look at. But in this case, I looked and went, huh, these ones actually look like those breaks happened around the time of death rather than hundreds of years later in the grave, which of course makes you start thinking, oh, this is going to be really interesting. This is going to tell me something about the death of this person.
1: I'm lucky enough, I've actually been to Stirling Castle while on vacation in Scotland. It's an incredible place. Can you tell us a bit about where Skeleton 150, these remains, were found?
2: Back in 1997, Gordon Ewart was doing some excavations for Historic Environment Scotland in a building that was known as the Governor's Kitchen. And what they didn't expect to find when they dug up the floor and were doing their archaeological work was a series of burials. But this was really interesting because we have documentary evidence that there were chapels present within Stirling Castle before the building of the current chapel, the Chapel Royal. It's quite unusual because we do find skeletons in castles, but a lot of times they're from something like a cemetery that was there before the castle was actually built, because normally the location where people would be buried is kind of controlled by the church, and people are normally buried in the parish church. So the first question is, why are they not buried at that parish church? What's preventing them from getting there?
1: So you find this skeleton in particular with this fascinating, it's more than 60 skull fractures, am I right?
2: Yep.
1: In an unusual place. What were the first few theories that you tried out as you tried to determine how this person would have died?
2: Actually, that started with a couple of the other skeletons from the same excavation. What I was seeing across all of the skeletons, and 150 in particular, was a high proportion of what we call blunt force injuries, things that happen from anything with a large surface area. So something that isn't a blade and isn't a point.
1: If you found a more recent skeleton from, you know, essentially this day and age that had this kind of damage to it, what would you think had happened?
2: The immediate thing we'd be thinking about is a motor vehicle crash, somebody who's fallen from a really, really high height, or potentially somebody who's been hit by a train, something that's moving incredibly fast and there's an awful lot of force involved. So high velocity trauma.
1: Okay, well, obviously we know medieval Scotland, we can rule out train and car. As for the fall or other things that might have been possible at the time, how quickly did you rule out those options?
2: That actually took me quite a while. And I played around with the idea that this person may have fallen from the castle because the injuries were across his whole skeleton. Perhaps he bounced a few times on the way down. It didn't really explain the kind of fracture I was seeing. And these fractures have enormous zigzags, which is high velocity. And if you're falling from a great height and you hit the floor in one go, that's great velocity. But if you're falling from a lower height and you keep bouncing, every time you bounce, it's reducing the forces. So it couldn't explain the degree of fractures that I was seeing. So it became apparent that the kind of heights I'd be looking at were too high to be explained in a medieval context.
1: Now, you have just completed the big reveal. You told a conference what your final conclusion is, what you think happened to Skeleton 150, how he died. What is the conclusion you've come to?
2: We believe he was killed by a trebuchet. So a trebuchet is a large catapult. You can put lots of heavy things into the counterweight and produce a higher force than something where you have people pulling on ropes like a mangonel. So it is probably the biggest and scariest type of thing you could have at that time. in terms of launching a projectile.
1: And so how did you finally solve the mystery? What was it that made Trebuchet click for you?
2: I'd had an inkling for quite some time. We were looking at people who died in a siege, partly because of the way they were buried in that chapel, because it fitted with the types of injuries I was seeing. I was thinking, you know, do we have falling masonry? And that may have been the case on some of the other people. A little bit of hand-to-hand fighting. We have no documentary evidence that the walls were breached, but not everything is written down. But for 150, it was piecing together all the things it couldn't be. And then just the icing on the cake is we do have some medieval evidence from 1304 that Edward I used multiple siege engines in his siege of Stirling Castle. And one of those was known as the Warwolf, which is the largest trebuchet built at that time. And apparently this trebuchet was so enormous, the castle garrison said, hold on, we surrender. And he was like, no, I'm going to use my trebuchet. And one of the reports talks about how the projectile cut through two walls of the castle like a knife through cloth, which is quite dramatic. So I can't say if it was that siege. I can't say if it was the Warwolf, but certainly that is the kind of force that makes the most sense with the injuries that we're looking at. He has over 160 fractures across his body. To get something that would hit from the back of the head down to almost waist level and both shoulders in a single incident is a big rock. And we can't think of anything else that would be large enough and travelling fast enough to cause the injuries that we see.
1: You have been examining Skeleton 150 for over a decade. What is it like now to have been able to tell the world that you believe you've solved this mystery?
2: I actually take a certain amount of pride in my tenacity to sort of say, there's something else going on here. Picking away at the evidence and working through it has been incredibly satisfying. And it's actually quite a relief in a way to realize that he will have died incredibly quickly.
1: It's really remarkable too, to think about this warrior in medieval Scotland and this connection that you have had with him over all of these centuries.
2: Absolutely. And it's an absolute privilege to work with people who died hundreds, thousands of years ago, and to be able to tell their story and explain what happened to these individuals in the past. And for me, it's that connection between similarities and differences between the world of the past and the world today.
1: Congratulations on that tenacity. It has paid off. It's really nice to hear about your work. Thank you.
2: Thank you so much. It's been lovely to talk to you.
0: Joe Buckbury is a bioarchaeologist at the University of Bradford, England. That's where we reached her.

0: Darth Vader is finding San Diego's lack of faith in Flock disturbing. Flock Safety is the U.S. surveillance company that sells police forces access to use its network of license plate cameras. The people being tracked are supposedly suspected bad guys, but some officers have been caught using Flock to stalk former spouses and girlfriends. The city of San Diego recently held a public hearing to reconsider its contract. Its own police have signed with Flock. When it was time for public input, the clerk started reading names. When she got to the name Darth Vader, a man dressed as the Star Wars villain strode up to the mic and said this.
1: The Emperor is a fan of Flock, and we must continue utilizing Flock technologies so that we can follow and surveil the rebel scum as they move from playground to playground, from playground to pool, from pool to gymnasium, because we all know that the Flock cameras are not only following the license plate readers, they are following children. They are following children in parks and gymnasiums, and we need this. I need this so I can stalk my ex-girlfriend.
2: Thank you. Roger Ralphs? Is Roger Ralphs present?
0: And with our sound of the day, that was a man dressed as Darth Vader speaking at a San Diego City Council meeting about the local police force using the license plate cameras of the surveillance company, Flock.

0: A squad of squid created a sticky situation for morning commuters in Rhode Island this week. Actually, a shoal of squid, which is the technical term. A tractor trailer carrying over 20 tons of pre-calamari squid was making its way to a processing facility when it took too sharp a turn. The truck tipped over and squid spilled all over the road, squelching traffic for 8 hours as cleanup crews worked to clear the malleable mollusks from the intersection. Here's how local resident Richard Stevens described the hot summer scene to the local news.
1: Squid has a distinctive odor to it, and I'm a fisherman and I use squid for bait, so I'm used to it, but it can be very foul smelling, especially if it lands on the road and stays there for a while.
0: No one was hurt unless you count people's offended noses, and the Rhode Island State Police cited the driver for failure to secure a load. The accident reminded us of another overturned truck carrying usually aquatic cargo. In January, a transport with 15,000 live crabs tipped over in Ireland. As it happens, I spoke with Oren McLaughlin of McLaughlin's Light and Heavy Recovery Services about what he saw.
2: Oren, have you ever had a call like this before?
3: Yeah, I get 10-day calls like this.
2: Oh, you do?
3: Yeah.
2: Tell us the story. What happened?
3: So I got a call from an insurance company to say that there was a large truck off the road. So I made my way down to assess the situation to see what the story was. But they never told me it was full of live crab in the back. They never mentioned the crab.
2: Live crab?
3: All they mentioned was the truck. Live crab, yeah. There was 15,000 live crab in the back of the truck.
2: How many?
3: 15,000 live crab.
2: Are they still in the truck, or have they gone on the road?
3: So in this stage, the truck was just off the road, like it fell down into a coke down into a field, and the container, like the trailer on the back, busted whenever it with the impact. So by the time I arrived on the scene, all I could see was the crabs scattered all over the field. You know, there were 15,000 of them. Like you can see it yourself. So at that stage, I knew that the recovery of the truck and trailer was secondary. I knew the crab was priority at this stage. They had been, like, they were crawling up on the road. They were crawling down the field. I was feared they were going to put another vehicle off the road. So
2: they're crawling away.
3: Yeah, they were crawling everywhere. So they were crawling. See, where the accident happened, it's only about 50 meters from the sea. So the crab were trying to make a break for the sea. Like, they were trying to get back into where they come out of. And the more we lost, the more money we were losing. So we had to get them gathered up as quick as we could.
2: Okay, so you're in the car recovery business, not exactly the crab recovery business. You see 15,000 crab. What are you thinking?
3: Well, I was shell-shocked at the start, but I just thought, I didn't know what to think. I know nothing about crabs or shellfish, like, so I went into the local village then of Greencastle, and I come on a boy called Mickey McLaughlin. Mickey Highboy is his name.
2: Mm-hmm.
3: And he's a specialist in the crab. He fishes crab and stuff. So Mickey gave me some of his expertise, and we gathered up as many people as we could in Moville and Greencastle and Burnfoot, and everyone had to come on the same day.
2: So tell me, these crab, do they have elastic bands on their claws so you're not getting pinched?
3: No, there are no elastic bands at this stage. No elastic bands. They can pinch you, all right.
2: So what do you do?
3: You just have to be careful. You get an odd pinch, but you just get on with it. Like. We had to go and get bags, like ton bags, you know, sandbags, stuff like that. And we reached in with a big crane then, and we were filling the crabs into the bags as quick as we could. We're lifting the crabs in out onto another lorry out in the road to take them away. So we were 18 hours in total at the whole scene from when I landed to we left the scene. We had to leave the scene we had to restore it to its former, like the way it was before the accident happened. So we had to clean all the whole field up. Everything had to be cleaned and put back the way it was before the accident. Like, so it took 18 hours to do the whole job. When on its peak, maybe 80 men, women and children, everybody from the village come in to help.
2: Do you like crab?
3: Not after last night. I don't want to see one for 10 years because I've seen that many of them last night and never want to see another one on.
2: Do you have any idea how this all happened?
3: Well, I'd say it's these big European drivers coming over. Like, these boys are used to motorways and highways and stuff like that. They're not used to the wee rural roads of Donegal. Like, they're wee tight, small roads. And these boys are coming from the middle of Europe, from big motorways and highways, and they're just not experienced enough in the small roads.
2: So how do you think this is going to be remembered in the village?
3: I don't think it'll ever be forgotten, anyways. And you know what? It was a positive result. There was no, the driver wasn't injured, the passenger wasn't injured, no one was.

0: China had been at war over the Falkland Islands. There they were, on the blazing hot pitch in Mexico City, each with something to prove. And Mr. Maradona, already a superstar, led the charge for Argentina.
1: Maradona just walked away from Huddle. Maradona.
2: They're appealing for offside. The ball came back off the foot of Steve Hodge. And Maradona gives Argentina the lead. The England players protesting to the referee.
0: Having evaded the defenders and put himself in perfect scoring position up, he jumped, seemingly aiming to head the ball past the goalkeeper. And then, as if from nowhere, Maradona's left hand got in on the act, a manual redirection that went unnoticed by the referee and the linesman. Afterwards, Mr. Maradona said of the goal that it was, quote, a little with his head, a little with the hand of God. And 40 years on, the incident remains infamous, especially since just minutes later, Maradona evaded five English defenders, made a 60-yard sprint down the pitch, and scored a second goal dubbed the World Cup Goal of the Century. With his foot, to be clear. In the end, Argentina became World Cup champions, but the story doesn't end there. And now you could own a piece of it. Specifically, the slightly deflated black and white Adidas soccer ball with which Mr. Maradona won that match. Referring to the item in its sale catalog, Heritage Auctions of Dallas, Texas says, quote, the hand of God is football's most famous act of illegality ever ratified by a referee, unquote. Mind you, bidding for the ball starts at $2.5 million. So if you want to score this particular piece of sports history, you may need a little divine intervention.
3: You've been listening to As It Happens from the CBC, heard across the United States on public radio.
0: 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I'm John Northcott. Thanks for listening.
3: And I'm Catherine Cullen. Take care.
4: Hi, I'm Bob McDonald. In October 1975, CBC listeners across Canada heard the very first episode of Quirks and Quarks. 50 years and thousands of interviews later, we're still exploring the wonders of science. 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
1: The Forest of Fontainebleau is reopening to the public today, more than a month after the fire that ravaged 80% of the forest, according to the Seine-et-Marne Prefecture. Benoît Caplan is the prefect for equal opportunities for the department, and he says 80% of the forest will be able to be reopened and made safely accessible to the public, adding that one area would remain off limits for the time being. An 18-year-old Spider-Man fan from Logne in the Seine-et-Marne was invited to New York by Sony and Marvel to shoot a video with Tom Holland. The latest cinema hit, Spider-Man Brand New Day, has attracted over 6 million people since it released at the end of last month. Thanks to his stop-motion videos posted on social media, Angelo Barriere was spotted by the film crews and had a once-in-a-lifetime opportunity to film a collaboration video with the lead actor. A man in the département of the Essonne has been caught after running red lights and stop signs and driving at speeds up to 180 km per hour. After an hour-long car chase, the 41-year-old repeat offender received a custodial sentence and is expected to go to prison. And a 50-year-old woman living in the Val-de-Marne pleads for help through a petition on change.org against mosquitoes. The document is called For Coordinated Action Against the Proliferation of the Tiger Mosquito in the Île-de-France region, and is calling on elected members to act to stop their spreading. In just a few days, Nadege has gathered more than 220,000 views and received more than 700 comments of support. This is WRP News. I'm Cammie Abadi.
2: 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Up next, content from PRX.
3: Major funding for The Pulse is provided by a leadership gift from the Sutherland family. The Sutherlands support WHYY and its commitment to the production of programs that improve our quality of life.
4: This is The Pulse, stories about the people and places at the heart of health and science. I'm Mike and Scott.
5: Hello, horse. How are you?
4: I'm walking by beautiful horses in their stalls at Shimoni Equestrian Center in Philadelphia. It's a huge new facility with an arena for riding lessons and polo games.
5: Shakespeare, Morty, Shady. Why are you shady?
4: I'm here to test out an app called the Equine Pain and Welfare app. It claims to assess if a horse is in pain. This is a tech sector that's growing rapidly right now, with all kinds of apps and gadgets aimed at better understanding the experiences of animals. I arrive at the stall of our test subject, a dark brown horse named Will Smith.
5: Will Smith is a 17-year-old thoroughbred. He came to us as a rescue as a 2-year-old. And he is used for riding lessons and polo.
4: Leslie Heiner is executive director of a program called Work to Ride at Shimoni. The organization offers riding lessons, and they also have a successful polo team. Will is clearly happy to see Leslie, and he playfully nudges her with his muzzle.
5: Oh, he's one of my favorites. Oh, yeah. When he came here as a 2-year-old, his name is Will Smith because he has a ton of personality. He likes to play around, joke. I know.
4: Thoroughbreds are usually known to be high-strung, but Leslie says Will has a very relaxed personality. He doesn't get agitated easily.
5: Whereas we have some other horses in the barn that are extremely reactive, whatever stimulus you give them, he's not one of those. He just kind of yawns and says, okay.
4: This chill personality hasn't always served him well.
5: As a 2-year-old, he could not outrun a billy goat. He was very slow. They knew he wasn't going to make it in racing. However, when he was 4, he woke up.
4: I've come to the stable with Pulse reporter Alan Yu, who has the app ready to go.
6: So I'm going to say start the measurement.
4: There's a long checklist of things we're supposed to look out for and observe.
6: Okay, score the movements for 5 minutes. So lying down or rolling. Will is not lying down or rolling. And then overall appearance, reaction to observer. I guess he's quiet but alert, approaches, turns to observer. He's not restless, he's not reluctant to move, he's not lowering his head. And then sweating. I don't see signs of sweating. I'm going to touch his head briefly.
5: Okay. No, oftentimes when they are in a lot of pain, they will sweat profusely.
4: Leslie is nodding her head as Alan goes through the list.
5: As a seasoned horse person, these are all things that you would notice in an animal. However, it could be useful for people that are not accustomed to owning a horse or know those behaviors.
4: Leslie says spending a lot of time with horses and observing them are key to understanding their inner experiences.
5: They can definitely let you know when they're not happy.
7: How so?
5: Definitely. Let's say, for example, we have one horse, Lily, who was given to us as a polo pony. Well, we discovered that she hates polo. Hates. But we put her in the riding lesson program, and she will cart people around all day long, up, down, up, and she just loves it. But she hates polo. She was awful at it. She'd let you know, she'd pin her ears back, she'd, you know, scooch around. She didn't like it at all.
4: She says they all have different personalities. We walk over to a horse named Jane.
5: Hello, Mama.
4: Leslie says Jane is a bit of a drama queen.
5: She's kind of standoffish.
8: There is a weird way in which her face to me looks less friendly than Will's.
5: No, that's a good observation. We have a saying in the horse industry that the horse has a kind eye. So when you look at them, you can say, oh, that horse has a kind eye.
4: No kind eye with Jane. This horse looked like she was giving me the side eye. But really, the only thing I was basing this assessment on was my reading of human faces. Maybe that was just the way her eyelids were shaped. As humans, how can we figure out what's going on inside of another animal's head? How can we gauge their personalities, understand their emotions, or their pain? It's a question that has fascinated scientists and researchers, and they are trying to decode those experiences. On this episode, the inner lives of animals and what we can actually learn about them. When primatologist Christine Webb was still in college, she was taught that scientists should be very careful with this topic.
9: You come to learn that talking about animal emotions or feelings is somehow unscientific, that you're being anthropomorphic, right? We're just projecting human-like qualities onto these other forms of life.
4: But that scientific training felt at odds with Christine's observation of animals, like the dogs she had as a child, the squirrels and birds she had watched for hours. Then she was doing fieldwork in Namibia. She was following a troop of baboons, and one of them taught her an important lesson.
9: One baboon named Bear, a young male baboon, and he was causing a lot of trouble.
4: One day, Bear and a bunch of other baboons mobbed another field researcher on Christine's team.
9: They had surrounded her. They were slapping her legs, barking. It wasn't really clear what had happened, but Bear was the clear instigator.
4: Christine says it was scary. So the next morning, when she went out to observe the baboons, she was very cautious.
9: And I was keeping my distance this time, worried about a repeat attack. When over the ridge marches Bear and his entourage again. And this time, they were making a beeline for me.
4: Her heart was racing. Her palms were sweaty. She was not in a good position.
9: I was wobbling down this steep, rocky outcrop, and I could not easily get out of their way. And I did everything I could to remain calm, at least on the surface, but I was absolutely terrified. I thought, okay, now it's my turn.
4: Bear was clearly the ringleader, getting closer and closer.
9: Finally, he gets so close that he is able to put his hand in between my hiking boots. And he looks up at me and he bares his teeth into this most awkward, forced grimace. And I remember it so well because I had never seen baboon teeth that up close, and they were so white and square. They looked like dentures. They were perfect. And As a primatologist, I know that this is a pacifying gesture. This is something that baboons do to mitigate and reconcile after conflict. So they use it to appease one another and to ease tensions. So in that moment, Bear not only showed that he had empathy, right? That he knew what I was feeling despite all my efforts to conceal it. He knew that I was afraid. And I believe he also had to know that I knew what had happened the day before with my colleague. In other words, Bear knew what I knew and he was trying to make it right. And in primatology, we call this ability to know what another knows theory of mind. And that capacity is something we long thought to be uniquely human. And Bear, in that moment, taught me that it's not. And not only did he show theory of mind, but he showed theory of mind for a member of another species.
7: Christine argues that our reluctance to accept complex emotions and inner lives in other animals comes from a false sense of superiority, because humans want to believe they are the only ones who have these kinds of experiences. She challenges this point of view in her new book, The Arrogant Ape: The Myth of Human Exceptionalism and Why It Matters. She says her work has been shaped by famous primatologist Franz de Waal. She took a class with him at Emory University.
9: He became my mentor. And one of the first slides he showed in his class was an image of two chimpanzees reaching out to one another in a friendly gesture. And he told the class he had taken that photograph moments after a conflict between these two chimpanzees. And this was surprising because you would think, okay, after a conflict, chimpanzees should just avoid one another. Mm-hmm. But actually, moments after the photograph was taken, they came together again in a friendly embrace. And the existence of such a behavior, such a recognizable behavior in another primate species started to make me think, are there shared underlying motivations and emotions, you know, for reconciliation behavior? And I ended up devoting a lot of my research to that kind of question. And indeed there are. So because other primates are our closest living relatives, we can readily identify and understand and study their emotions and their internal lives, perhaps more so than we can with beings we're more distantly related to.
7: And what happens to those suggestions that you mentioned earlier that, oh, you're just anthropomorphizing this animal? Is that assumption changing as different and other research is coming out?
9: Yeah, so I do think there is, in my field, growing kind of criticism of the knee-jerk reaction to just call something anthropomorphic when we talk about the emotional lives of other animals. My mentor, Franz de Waal, he coined an alternative term called anthropodenial, which is the tendency to deny similarities between humans and other species when in fact those similarities do exist. And one reason we're taught to avoid anthropomorphizing is that in science, we're always supposed to look for the most simple, straightforward explanation. And so if a behavior can be explained at a simpler level of analysis, we shouldn't invoke a mentalistic explanation for that behavior. Mm-hmm. It's a parsimony principle. But what Franz de Waal said is in reaction to that is that actually sometimes the most simple, straightforward, parsimonious explanation is to assume evolutionary continuity so that when a chimpanzee extends his arm in a friendly looking way, it's actually more parsimonious from an evolutionary point of view to assume friendly intentions.
7: When you're doing the kind of work that you described in observing the baboons, for example, how do you study their behavior, their interactions, their emotions? What does it take? Because obviously there's the absence of being able to communicate. So how do we observe those behaviors and make sense of them?
9: Yeah, so I'll use an example to explain this. Another behavior that I became really interested in is consolation behavior. So reconciliation is when two former opponents engage in friendly interactions. Consolation is when an uninvolved bystander of that original conflict approaches the victim and offers some kind of reassuring contact. And this behavior, which is known as consolation, is seen as the best behavioral marker of empathy in the animal kingdom. And so what gives us confidence that when an individual consoles another, they're experiencing a form of empathy? Well, we look at the function of that behavior. We look, okay, does that behavior actually serve to comfort the individual who's in distress? And indeed it does. Is that behavior more likely in close social relationships? We know that empathy is something that is stronger when you're in good close relationship with another individual. So do you see consolation happening more between close social partners? And indeed we do.
7: Researchers have also collected other evidence.
9: For instance, that the behavior is regulated by oxytocin, which is a hormone we know to be heavily active and involved in empathic responses in humans and other species. And so you gather all these different forms of evidence, right? And collectively, it can give you pretty confident sense that that behavior is indicative of empathy.
7: A lot of researchers are beginning to use artificial intelligence to decode certain aspects of animal behavior to perhaps learn more about animal language. And I'm wondering how you feel about that, because it may well be built again on this concept of human superiority because AI was fed and programmed by humans.
9: Yeah, I'm so glad you asked me this. Not many people have asked me this question, but I am very skeptical about these efforts to decode or translate animal communication using large language models. In part, as you said, because it's taking a very human and often not even a human universal, but a very, you know, particularly culturally specific human way of understanding the world and communicating and using that as the benchmark for understanding how other animals might be communicating. And it's completely detached, right, from context, from understanding, okay, and let's say if you're trying to decode whale song, well, do we know anything about this whale and who he's communicating to? Do we know about the history of that relationship? Do we know what's going on in the ocean at that moment? Do we know what time of day it is? Much of the AI animal translation efforts are completely removed from these broader contextual circumstances and contexts, which even human translators who are working to translate across human languages have long identified as being fundamental, right? That translation is an inexact science or art, and it requires so much information. I think these AI technologies are really narrow and reducing it to, you know, basically binary code. And it, yeah, I'm skeptical of it for that reason. And I'm also skeptical of it for ethical reasons. I really think there needs to be more attention to and conversation around, okay, why are we trying to communicate with these animals? Are we actually trying to help them? Are we going to use our knowledge to only further exploit them? So we need to be having ethical conversations and also about the kind of relationship that this reinforces between humans and the rest of life.
7: Christine Webb is an assistant professor in the Department of Environmental Studies at New York University. Her new book is The Arrogant Ape: The Myth of Human Exceptionalism and Why It Matters. Talking about feelings like love and friendship among other animals can feel like a stretch, like something out of a Disney movie. But zoo employees in a suburb of Philadelphia say that's what they're seeing with a pair of female birds, a red-tailed hawk named Hunter and a turkey vulture named Stan. Sophia Schmidt brings us this story about their unusual bond.
10: Come on down here. Zookeeper Jessica Sear-Mello leads me into an enclosure at the Elmwood Park Zoo in Norristown, Pennsylvania, where branches crisscross through the air. She's holding three dead white rats and a big piece of a deer's neck.
11: And they also have ground meat, so I typically like to make like little meatballs for these guys and hide them around. That way they can like find them.
10: Inside, Stan the turkey vulture sits on a log near the ground. She's all black except for her featherless red face. Hunter, the red-tailed hawk, perches quietly on a branch higher up. She's brown with fluffy beige feathers on her stomach, the signature copper-colored tail, and a sharp-looking beak. Jessica balances the rats and meatballs on branches around the enclosure.
11: So Hunter here is going to go for a rat first, and that's normally what she goes for.
10: In the wild, hawks like Hunter hunt for prey like mice, voles, and squirrels. Here, Hunter hops along the branch toward one of the rats and grabs it with her beak. She picks off a few bites before eventually gripping the rat in her talons and making her way towards Stan.
11: It looks like Hunter just dropped a portion, if not all, of that rat. So she took what she wanted first, but then she brought the rest of the rat down for Stan to eat, and now Stan has it in her mouth.
10: It's unusual for birds of different species to share food like this. In the wild, red-tailed hawks and turkey vultures live in the same ecosystem. They sometimes soar on the same drafts of air. But ornithologists say they rarely interact, and when they do, they're usually competing for food, with hawks scaring vultures away from carcasses. But Jessica's not surprised by Hunter and Stan's behavior. She says for years, zoo staff have known that these two birds are a bonded pair.
11: Sometimes a bird will just choose one being to be with, and Stan has definitely picked that one being to be with, and it's Hunter, the red-tailed hawk, which is totally fine.
10: These two birds have a lot in common. They both came to the Elmwood Park Zoo about 2 decades ago from different wildlife rehab clinics. Vets think they were both shot while living in the wild. They both suffered broken bones and now have wings that droop.
11: They have a pellet, actually, in each of their right wings.
10: Hunter can still fly a little bit. Stan, not so much. Jessica thinks this might be part of why they get along so well.
11: I feel like they just kind of depend on each other. Stan, on some level, you know, realizes that Hunter can gain some of that air. She can swoop down and get the rat and bring it closer to her.
10: Jessica says zoo staff have also seen the two birds perching together and grooming each other's feathers with their beaks. That's a behavior typically exhibited by breeding partners known as allopreening. And there are more signs that Hunter and Stan are more than friends. At 20 and 22, the two birds are getting older, so Jessica says this hasn't happened for a few years. But in their younger years, she says staff saw that they were clearly into each other.
11: They would try to copulate.
10: During those breeding seasons, the two would also collaborate on nests. Hunter the hawk would go around collecting sticks from the ground in the enclosure and shape them into a nest.
11: And then Stan, if you watch at a certain time, like if you're lucky enough to see it, will rearrange the nest in the way she wants it to be, which is really cute to watch. And it's really interesting that happens because turkey vultures don't really build nests. They don't do that.
10: Hunter would lay an egg.
11: And then Stan would actually sometimes sit on the egg.
10: Zoo staff would have to quickly replace it with a fake one. That's because Stan couldn't actually fertilize the egg, so it would rot. And rotting things, well, you know how turkey vultures are.
11: Stan's going to smell that egg, and she's going to go over and start eating that egg.
10: Pretty romantic. Zoo staff aren't sure when Hunter and Stan first met, but the two have been living together without other birds for at least a decade. In the wild, both species are monogamous and thought to return to the same partners year after year.
11: Sometimes when there's lack of mates, like there's not another male turkey vulture or red-tailed hawk, they will find companionship in whatever is available. They had each other, so they luckily bonded together. And it would cause more stress to break them up than to leave them together.
10: A few years ago, the two were separated for several weeks while Stan healed from an injury to her toe. Zoo veterinarian Michelle Goodman says during this time, neither bird ate as well as they normally would.
12: Which we would expect from Stan because she was undergoing medical treatment. And usually when animals are in the hospital, it requires a little bit more coaxing to get them to eat. But we wouldn't have expected any impact on Hunter.
10: These two birds can't procreate. Their relationship won't help them pass down their genes. So I asked Jessica, the zookeeper, why she thinks these two birds act this way and what she thinks Hunter and Stan feel for each other.
11: So as a human being, you want to say friendship and love and all that fun stuff. But as a keeper, it's, I think, a part of getting through the day to day and surviving.
10: For scientists, it's challenging to interpret these types of emotions in non-human animals. Zanna Clay is a psychologist at Durham University in England who studies the behavior of great apes and humans. Zanna says that the strong feelings we have toward other humans, especially the urges we have to take care of our children, are probably similar to the nurturing drives that seem to motivate Hunter and Stan. But she says birds are so different from humans, there's a lot left to learn about their inner experiences.
13: Of course, humans, we have a lot of very sophisticated processes of reflecting and bringing in memories into our shared experiences with others, that we sort of have living experiences of them in mind, in our imaginations. We don't know whether or not those birds have this kind of higher level of, I guess, musings of someone else.
10: Stephanie Poindexter is a biological anthropologist at the University at Buffalo who studies primate behavior. She says scientists have observed biological clues like hormone levels or brain activity that suggest bonded relationships like Hunter and Stan's feel nice. She says the birds may think they can reproduce, or maybe they interact just to stay stimulated.
14: To me, there's no doubt that there is some positive thing that they're taking away from these interactions, or else they wouldn't repeat them.
10: Even after Hunter stopped laying eggs a few years ago, Jessica, the zookeeper, says nothing has changed in the two birds' relationship.
11: They're still, you know, acting as companions as they always have. They've picked each other, and that's it. Nothing's going to break them up except, you know, old age in the end.
10: Whatever Hunter and Stan feel for each other, zoo staff plan to keep them together for the rest of their lives.
7: That story was reported by Sophia Schmidt. We're talking about the inner lives of animals and what we can actually learn about them. Coming up, many people think that some animals, like lobsters, crabs, or fish, don't feel pain.
15: Because they think, oh, well, they're cold-blooded, they live under water, they're expressionless, they don't vocalize.
7: But scientists are pushing back against that idea. That's next on The Pulse.
2: Fans of vinyl records feel they're getting shortchanged by major artists when the pressed record is less complete than the streaming release. Beyoncé, Charlie XCX, and Olivia Rodrigo have all put out vinyl that disappointed some of their fans. What's behind it? More this week on Day 6.
7: This is The Pulse. I'm Mike and Scott. We're talking about the inner lives of animals. Do animals feel pleasure, pain, joy, fear, or distress? Are they sentient? We tend to attribute these more complex experiences to animals like cats or dogs and primates. But for animals with less complex brains and nervous systems, the thinking has long been that they are not sentient, and in some cases, that they don't experience pain. Take, for example, lobsters and crabs, which many people love to eat and boil alive right before dinner. Crustaceans don't vocalize, they don't have facial expressions, and we don't think of them as cute or cuddly, so perhaps it's easier on some level to dismiss their experiences. But now more scientists are pushing back against the idea that these animals don't feel pain. Liz Tung has more.
16: In 2005, a team of Norwegian scientists released a widely publicized study proclaiming that no, lobsters and crabs do not feel pain. Their brains and nervous systems are too primitive, the scientists said. No brain, no pain. But over the past few years, some researchers have been reopening that question. Take, for example, Lynn Snedden. She's a zoologist at the University of Gothenburg in Sweden. And for the past 20 plus years, she's been studying aquatic animal biology and welfare. And she says it's really only in the past 5 or so years that the scientific community has accepted that fish feel pain.
15: People feel less empathy for fishes because they think, oh, well, they're cold-blooded, they live under water, they're expressionless, they don't vocalize.
16: Lynn's own research was a crucial part of that shift. But when you think about it, it's kind of weird that it would require a mental shift at all. Like, why wouldn't other animals feel pain? How would they survive if they weren't able to detect and stay away from the things that hurt them? Lynn says one of the main arguments in this debate has to do with something called nociception. That's a word you're probably not familiar with, but it comes from the Latin nocere, which means to hurt or to injure.
15: Well, nociception is just the simple detection of a stimulus that could or does cause tissue damage. We're talking about high mechanical pressure like cutting and crushing, extremes of temperature, so hot and cold, and then chemicals like acids and venoms. These all can potentially damage the tissues, and they excite the receptors, which are called nociceptors.
16: Most animals have nociceptors, including us. Say, for example, you touch a hot pan. You're going to instantly jerk your hand away before you even consciously register the heat. That is nociception.
15: Now imagine a scenario where you don't get cold water on that affected area and it starts to become inflamed, it really hurts, you start cradling your hand, your whole mood changes, you feel you are experiencing the discomfort of this inflamed burn area. That is pain. So it's both the sensory component and the emotional affective stays. So we feel bad with pain.
16: So the idea with fish and also with crabs and lobsters was that these animals were capable of reflexes that allowed them to avoid harm. But because of their simpler brains and nervous systems, they weren't capable of experiencing the suffering that comes along with pain. Over the past 15 years, though, several studies have been challenging that idea. One of the researchers doing this work is Heather Browning. She's a lecturer in philosophy at the University of Southampton in the UK, who studies animal welfare. And in 2020, Heather, along with several other researchers, was commissioned by the British government to investigate the question of whether or not crabs, lobsters, and other decapod crustaceans like shrimp are sentient, and more importantly, whether or not they can feel pain. Heather says it's a complicated question in a field that's still emerging.
17: Our understanding of sentience and animal minds more generally is still quite new, which means that, you know, we're a long way from figuring out what is like a definitive marker for animal consciousness.
16: First, they had to define what they were even looking for, what kind of criteria would help them decide if decapods are experiencing pain in a sentient way.
17: What are the sort of filters that we're going to use when we're looking at the different evidence about what decapods can and can't do?
16: Heather and her colleagues ended up with 8 criteria. Some were about biology, whether or not crabs and lobsters have the nervous system and brain parts in order to register pain. Others were about behavior, whether research shows that they actively avoid painful experiences, whether pain seems to factor into their decision making, and whether painkillers change their behavior in the presence of pain. They reviewed hundreds of studies, and while I would love to tell you that there was some silver bullet discovery that provided a clear answer, there wasn't.
17: I don't think there was a single piece of evidence that we would look at and say, oh, well, this is it. This is sort of the thing that tells us that decapods definitely have this capacity.
16: That's not what they set out to do. This research was more to define criteria and to lay the groundwork for future studies. What they did find is that crabs and lobsters do seem to have the right kinds of anatomy in place to experience pain. They have nociceptors, the neurons we talked about earlier that detect pain. Heather and her colleagues also found evidence of complex integrative brain regions, which are necessary to process pain signals and change behavior.
17: And then we looked for different kinds of behavioral evidence.
16: For instance, complex forms of associative learning, like motivational trade-offs.
17: So that's the ability to show that they sort of value some stimulus and they're able to sort of flexibly alter their behavior when they have different competing demands on them.
16: One of the more compelling pieces of evidence Heather told me about was a study on hermit crabs, which are well known for being picky about their shells.
17: And so this work looked at whether or not hermit crabs would leave their shell if they received an electric shock in that shell.
16: What the study found was that hermit crabs will indeed leave their shells after receiving an electric shock, but they're slower to leave if they're in a shell they really like. Same thing when researchers added a predator scent to the tank.
10: Again, the hermit crabs weighed the potential danger of being eaten against the pain of staying.
17: And so this kind of, you know, behavioral complexity and the ability to make these sort of complex trade-offs is, again, one of the signs we were looking for.
10: There was slightly less evidence of this kind of complex behavior in lobsters and still less in shrimp. But Heather says they didn't find any animals in which none of the criteria were met. So in the end, putting all the puzzle pieces together, they came to a conclusion. Most likely, decapods are indeed sentient, and yes, they can feel pain. The impact of the study was major. Not only did it grab headlines, it led to the UK adding decapods, along with octopuses and mollusks, into the Animal Welfare, parentheses, Sentience Act of 2022, and also guaranteed that they would be included in any future legislation related to animal sentience. Not all scientists agreed with their conclusion, though. One of their critics' biggest objections was that the criteria weren't definitive. There could be other reasons, aside from pain, that crabs and lobsters might behave in a certain way. Another argument from critics was that some of these criteria could also be met by animals considered to be non-sentient. Take nematode worms, for example. Because they're simple, because they have such tiny brains, the thinking has always been they couldn't possibly be sentient.
17: But of course, you know, we can return and say, well, actually, if we see a nematode doing all the things that are on our criteria, maybe we should just think that our preconceived intuitions about how simple an animal has to be before it's non-sentient are false. Maybe it's just that evidence allows us to allow nematodes into the sentience club.
10: In the 4 years since the release of Heather's study, though, more evidence has come out exploring the neural structures of lobsters and crabs, including a study published near the end of 2024 by the researcher we heard from before who worked on fish and their ability to feel pain, Lynn Snedden.
15: And so what we did is we applied these different stimuli to the soft tissues of the animals, so in between the joints of the walking legs and the claws. And we also applied it to the eyes, the antennae and the antennules. And we recorded brain activity during the stimulation to see if the animals actually did perceive the incoming information from the external environment.
10: The way they did this was by paralyzing the crabs and inserting electrodes into their central nervous systems in order to measure the presence or absence of pain signals. They then applied acetic acid or vinegar to the crabs to see how they responded compared to their reactions to a non-painful stimulus like touch.
15: So they respond to the application of acetic acid. And as you increase the concentration of that acid, the response in the brain gets stronger. We can show that the animals respond to the mechanical, the touch stimulation, and that was different to the acids.
10: The findings generated a flurry of headlines, like immediate ban on boiling crabs and lobsters called for after disturbing study. But Lynn says these findings are not the final word. More work needs to be done. A critical mass of evidence needs to emerge for real change to happen. And that's something that she has seen happen with other animals. For example, it's only in the past 15 years that research on pain receptors in chickens led to regulations surrounding the trimming of their beaks to prevent pecking and cannibalism in flocks. Unfortunately, it seems like humans conveniently assume the absence of pain even when there's no evidence to back it up.
15: Just because the work hasn't been done doesn't necessarily mean that the animals don't experience pain. And so it very much follows the trajectory of what happened in fishes with me. And even sort of 15, 20 years ago, major surgery was conducted on human babies and they weren't given any pain relief. And that was because medics thought that their brain wasn't developed enough to experience pain. Of course, then scientists measured what was happening with these babies, and they were showing all the hallmarks and behavioral signs of being in excruciating pain.
10: I know, it's shocking. But it's also a reminder that we should never assume the absence of pain. When it comes to crabs and lobsters, it doesn't look like change is in the immediate future. Even with the publication of the study Heather worked on, nothing has actually changed in the UK. there are no laws against boiling crabs and lobsters live. The protection they got only extends to future legislative actions. But there are some people looking into more humane ways of killing crabs and lobsters. Heather says there are even a few companies working on machines designed to stun and electrocute them. Maybe more importantly, Lynn and Heather both say they've seen signs that their work is slowly changing the minds of the public.
7: That story was reported by Liz Tung. 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I'm Mike and Scott. You can find our show wherever you get your podcasts. Coming up, a beagle with a tattoo inspires a quest to understand the lives of lab animals.
18: You know, I do think that whatever he experienced, there was some element of trauma in the first years of his life.
7: That's next on The Pulse.
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7: This is The Pulse. I'm Mike and Scott. We're talking about the inner experiences of animals and what we can learn about them. On a hot July day in 2013, Melanie Kaplan and several other volunteers congregated in a backyard in Potomac, Maryland, eagerly awaiting their foster charges, beagles.
18: All we knew is that they were in a lab in Virginia.
7: None of the volunteers knew any other details.
18: And often the lab is not named because they don't want their name out in terms of that they're doing animal research.
7: Finally, a van pulled up, delivering seven beagles just released from a research facility. A beagle rescue organization had arranged for them to be matched with people who could foster them. The beagles started to explore the yard.
18: And we could see some of their personalities come out. There was one who was racing around the perimeter of the fence trying to get out, and one who really didn't want any human contact.
7: Melanie writes about all of this in her new book, Lab Dog, A Beagle and His Human Investigate the Surprising World of Animal Research. Melanie picked a timid but friendly beagle and saw the tattoo from the research facility inside of his left ear, C-A-I-C-W-Z. That's what he had been known for the first 4 years of his life. And now Melanie picked a new name for this dog, Alexander Hamilton, or Hammy for short. When you first brought Hammy home, what kinds of things did you notice about behavior, about anything curious about this dog?
18: You know, I do think that whatever he experienced, there was some element of trauma in the first years of his life. I mean, he was bred in a facility that had thousands of beagles. And, you know, just that scenario, he's not getting individual attention like we often think of with puppies and kittens.
7: Hammy was easily scared and would often shake with fear, but there were other things that were different about him too.
18: I remember putting him on a bed or a couch and he'd roll around and almost fall off because he just had no concept of furniture or heights, which you can imagine in a kennel. It's just, you know, probably one flat area. He definitely didn't know how to go upstairs, and it was a big celebration in the house, even when he went down two stairs in the backyard. And he also, which was really surprising for a beagle, I don't think he knew how to use his nose. I remember having pieces of chicken and I was tossing them on the floor and wanted him to go to a certain place or do something. And he just didn't know how to sniff for it. And so over the years, I made a point of setting up little scavenger hunts around the house. And eventually we did them, you know, outside, we did them in hotel rooms, and I really taught him to use his nose.
7: After fostering Hammy for 6 weeks, Melanie knew that she couldn't possibly let him go. She adopted him, and they truly became inseparable. What were some signs where you could tell that you were gaining Hammy's trust, that you were starting to really bond as a pair?
18: Certainly, the early training, when I called him and he knew his name and he came to me. But what really felt like big milestones were when friends came over who'd met him very early. And then they came back and they said, oh, he's just so much more confident. And he was confident at home. He would howl for his dinner and zip around the house. And it was always a little bit more challenging when we traveled and went to new places. And I think he always just kind of had his guard up in new places.
20: Your experience of bringing Hemi into your life made you more curious about animal research in general. And you went on a path of trying to find out what had happened to your dog, but also to many other dogs and other animals. So where did that journey start?
18: It wasn't until later in his life that these questions were just burning and I felt like I needed to answer them. Because for a while, I just kept telling people, yes, he was in a lab, and then I would show them the tattoo in his ear. But there were a lot of things I just didn't know answers to. I didn't know why he was bred in the first place. So I just thought, you know, I'm going to take on this very controversial topic, and maybe if I approach it as a journalist, I'll find some answers. You know, I also had a bit of a fantastical approach. I thought if I could just find the people responsible for breeding him and the people who experimented on him and just talk to them, then I would understand why he was used and I would have a broader understanding of why animals are used in research and why a lot of people say they're still important to use in research. Needless to say, our journey was a lot more complicated than that.
20: Melanie found out that research on dogs has helped humans learn about anemia, diabetes, and a variety of cardiac diseases. Dogs are still used now to test drugs and pesticides. She also learned more about why beagles were so often chosen for research. They had first been popular as hunting dogs.
18: And so they had these kennels of beagles. And in probably the 1950s, when some labs, including Cornell, were starting to study dog diseases like distemper. They wanted to make these kennels healthier. They wanted to breed a healthier beagle. And then in order to make more money, they also used these dogs to research for humans, including radiation research. So then we had a system set up of testing on beagles. We had beagle colonies. They were breeding beagles. There was a standard beagle. And so when the pharmaceutical company began testing on dogs, it was just a natural fit that they went to beagles. People also say that beagles are used because they're docile and friendly and you can easily pick them up. And all of those things are true. But I believe it's just that we had this big system in place and it was just easier to get these beagles. And now we're breeding tens of thousands of beagles every year. It's not that other breeds aren't used, but beagles are the vast majority.
20: What were you able to find out about where Hemi had come from and what his origin story was, so to speak?
18: Well, I knew that he came from a university in Virginia, and I found out that he'd come from a vet school. I didn't find out exactly what he experienced, which I was disappointed about. He didn't seem affected by whatever the experiment was. And so I don't know if he was a control dog. I really don't know. But I was able to look up research papers, and knowing the years that he was at the school, say, okay, well, here's some of the things, some of the experiments that were done on dogs during these years. And by process of elimination, I came up with a handful of studies that he could have been in, but the school said that they got rid of the records after a couple of years, and I don't think there's any way I could have found out.
20: Hemi died when he was 14 years old. He had a carcinoma in his colon. Melanie says even though she never fully learned what he had experienced before he came into her life, she knows one thing for sure. He felt loved and he felt joy, lots of it.
18: He got very excited to eat. He would sit on his bed, and when he was most excited, he would actually dance around in a circle and howl. And there was just so much enthusiasm. And then often his food was gone within seconds. He also just loved to snuggle. I mean, he was the perfect size to fit underneath my arm when I was lying in bed. And he was always game for wherever I wanted to go. And whether we were setting off for the beach or visiting friends, I think that he just trusted me. And he let me push him a little bit outside his comfort zone. And maybe there was something that he always knew he was going to be okay.
20: Melanie Kaplan is a journalist. Her new book is Lab Dog, A Beagle and His Human Investigate the Surprising World of Animal Research. We've been talking about the emotional experiences of animals. Primatologist Christine Webb likes to engage her students at NYU in an exercise she calls slow looking or observing, where you spend some time, like 10 or 15 minutes, just observing another non-human being. She said she had an interesting experience with this when she took time to really pay attention to some Canadian geese flying overhead.
0: I noticed that actually louder than their honking, which is so iconic, you know, Canada geese sound, I could hear the sound of their wings flapping. And the sounds of their wings flapping, it was so loud, actually, but I had never paid attention to it before, and I had never listened to it before, and it's a really beautiful sound. And now I actually can hear that sometimes before I hear the honking, and then I expect geese to be there. So it's really something you have to do yourself, but every time I do it, I hear or see or experience something that I had previously not noticed and I had taken for granted.
20: That's our show for this week. The Pulse is a production of WHYY in Philadelphia. You can find us wherever you get your podcasts. Our health and science reporters are Alan Yu and Liz Tung. Charlie Kyer is our engineer. Our producers are Nicole Curry and Lindsay Lazarski. I'm Mike and Scott. Thank you for listening.
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22: 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The website, wice-paris.org, provides more information on how to become a member and the full schedule of events that you could be a part of to develop your French language skills, learn more about the culture, and in the words of Wice, cultivate a sense of community and camaraderie that transcends cultural boundaries. This was your WRP Community News. Thank you for listening and see you next time.
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1: The Forest of Fontainebleau is reopening to the public today, more than a month after the fire that ravaged 80% of the forest, according to the Seine-et-Marne Prefecture. Benoît Caplan is the prefect for equal opportunities for the department, and he says 80% of the forest will be able to be reopened and made safely accessible to the public, adding that one area would remain off limits for the time being. An 18-year-old Spider-Man fan from Logne in the Seine-et-Marne was invited to New York by Sony and Marvel to shoot a video with Tom Holland. The latest cinema hit, Spider-Man Brand New Day, has attracted over 6 million people since it released at the end of last month. Thanks to his stop-motion videos posted on social media, Angelo Barriere was spotted by the film crews and had a once-in-a-lifetime opportunity to film a collaboration video with the lead actor. A man in the département of the Essonne has been caught after running red lights and stop signs and driving at speeds up to 180 km per hour. After an hour-long car chase, the 41-year-old repeat offender received a custodial sentence and is expected to go to prison. And a 50-year-old woman living in the Val-de-Marne pleads for help through a petition on change.org against mosquitoes. The document is called For Coordinated Action Against the Proliferation of the Tiger Mosquito in the Île-de-France region, and is calling on elected members to act to stop their spreading. In just a few days, Nadege has gathered more than 220,000 views and received more than 700 comments of support. This is WRP News. I'm Cami Abadi.
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3: This is Mill Street Radio from PRX, and I'm your host, Christopher Kimball. Today, we're wandering into the woods in search of dessert. Justin Davies has made a name for himself as a forager who can turn cedar into ice cream and oak into cookies. Plus, later in the show, Lydia Bastianich makes her return to the phone lines. She's ready to answer all of your Italian cooking questions. She'll even share her philosophical take on pesto.
4: You know, use your senses. Use your olfactory. When you're buying basil, put it to your nose. You know, you have a great machine there that will tell you.
3: But first, we're getting a taste of Vietnam. Chef Anaïs Cayau Van Manen joins me now. For her upcoming cookbook, she traveled across the country to experience the full range of Vietnamese cooking. Anaïs, welcome to Mill Street.
5: Thank you for having me.
3: I've been to Vietnam briefly years ago. Fell in love with everything about it, especially the food. Mm-hmm. The difference is you talk a lot about the North versus the South. So let's start with the North.
5: Yeah.
3: What's distinctive about the cooking of the North?
5: Well, I think, you know, it starts with the climate. The North has clearly four seasons. So obviously your ingredients will be different. And it's also the way I see it's the cradle of Vietnamese culture. While the South has gone through a lot more transformation and it only has two seasons. Monsoon are really hot and dry. So I think a lot of food starts with the ingredients and the weather, where they come from.
3: So let's talk about some of the recipes. Like, I love recipes where the techniques are different because, you know, we're all bound by the rigid techniques we learned growing up. And mine were probably mostly French. There was one, you cook a chicken leg and you start by taking a knife and cutting slits in the skin, and then you let it sit in hot boiling water for 5 minutes, right? Mm-hmm. So you want to just take us through that recipe a little bit?
5: So I think you're talking about garrotti. So garrotti is actually a play on roasted chicken in French. Rôti means roasted, but you know, for a very long time, and still now, Vietnamese people, we don't really have ovens in our kitchen. We don't use ovens. We use live fire and gas. You know, now air fryer is the newest equipment. People would rather have an air fryer than an oven. So this is their way of roasting a chicken. In Vietnam, we always blanch the meat first because that will remove the impurities by either poaching quickly in hot water or pouring boiling water on top of the chicken. You remove the scum. So then whenever you're cooking it, you will have less scum. So you'll make, for example, a clearer stock. And then when you slit the chicken, is so that it could absorb more the marinade. And then you want to have the shallot and the garlic to flavor your oil while you fry the chicken. But then you want to remove them because you don't want them to burn.
3: Right.
5: And then for me, one of my favorite ingredients in Vietnamese cuisine is coconut water. We have so much coconut water here. And so we use it in everything. So yeah, so then you use that sweetness, the natural sugar from your coconut and your soy to reduce and glaze your chicken so that by the time your chicken is done, it melts in your mouth and it has that sweet and salty texture, gooey caramelization on top of it. It's really good with rice, plain rice.
3: It really caught my attention. The other one I really loved, the sticky rice with fresh corn and coconut milk.
5: Ooh, simple, but so good, right?
3: rice paper salad. I've never heard of this. So you want to explain this to me?
5: So one of the ingredients I think that makes really Vietnamese food Vietnamese is banh chiang, rice paper. We use it to wrap. We grill it so it becomes crispy and then we use it to dip. And so for this particular dish, I think you're talking about banh chiang chon. So this is like a classic snack. It's very simple. So rice paper, dry, it's pretty dry, right? But then if you mix it with a nice sauce, which is in the book, and a bunch of different things like mango for acidity, hot mint, rau ram, or Vietnamese coriander for like that punch of freshness, peanuts, and all this thing, the rice paper absorb the sauce and suddenly it becomes a little bit more chewy. And then it go into this texture play in your mouth and you have dried beef to go with it, spicy dry beef, bao kho, like beef jerky, Vietnamese beef jerky. And if you go to in front of a school at 4 p.m., you'll see loads of ladies selling those. And the fun part of it is that you can actually ask them to put whatever you want inside it. And you put it in a plastic bag and you just shake it. Mm. And then you eat it. And it's super easy to share with people or to eat it on the street, you know?
3: So you've lived in lots of places, Paris, London, Bogota, Brussels, etc. So what did you learn about cooking outside of Vietnam you think was actually pretty valuable even when cooking back in Vietnam?
5: I think the best part of food is that it's always evolving, right? When I came back here, I brought what I learned from French cooking, but then I apply it to Vietnamese flavor. For example, I would do like a bœuf bourguignon, but then I would infuse it with flavors that remind me of Vietnamese bò kho. And then I would serve, instead of serving this bœuf bourguignon on its own like this, I would then serve it with a really fresh herb salad on top of it. And with rice that's been flavored with like basil butter and not just plain butter. So I think as we travel more and as we learn more about different culture, we realize that, yes, there are boundaries, but the fun part of food is to be able to combine things and to be playful, but as well as respectful of other people's culture.
3: So you visited the north of Vietnam and, among other things, tasted some fried tree worms, which you actually liked. Could you just describe that?
5: Yeah. So while I was in the north, I learned from the villages that back in the days, you know, if you're raising pig or a buffalo, you want to keep it for special occasion because you didn't really have a place to store it. So their main protein were smaller animals like chicken, or during autumn, it would be bamboo tree worms. So you would knock onto the bamboo tree to figure out if it would be hollow and then cut down the tree, take those worm out and then just fry it in oil and lime leaves.
3: You knock on it
5: to
3: see if it's hollow.
5: Yeah.
3: Cut the stalk down and then it has worms in it.
5: It has to be hollow. That's the thing.
3: Right.
5: Because if it's hollow, that means that the worm went inside
3: and ate
5: it. And you know, you make a sound. It's like, you know, if you have like a wall with nothing behind, it makes a different sound.
3: Right.
5: And actually, it's really delicious because it's crispy and it's a really good protein replacement, you know?
3: Well, you know, my experience is you can fry anything.
5: Yeah. I agree.
3: It tastes good.
5: If you don't know what to do with it, just fry it.
3: There's a folk song, which I'd like you to translate for me. I mean, it's in English, but the chicken squawks and the lemon leaves, the pig grunts, buy me some green onions. The dog cries sitting and standing. Grandma, go to the market and buy me some galangal. What is that folk song?
5: So my middle name is Kayao, and Kayao in Vietnamese means folk song. And these folk songs were passed on from my great-grandmother to my mom to teach her the way to cook and as well for the way you pair food. So in this proverb, the chicken goes with lime leaves. We always pair chicken with lime leaves. And you have kaya for everything, for the way you behave and as well for the way to live life.
3: Anais, thank you. It's been a real pleasure. Love the book, and I can't wait to get cooking. Thank you.
5: Thank you for having me, and I hope we get to meet and cook together one day.
3: Hopefully. Thank you so much.
5: It's been great.
3: That was Anais Kayao Van Manen. Her upcoming book is Vietnam, the Cookbook. This is Most Your Radio. I'm your host, Christopher Kimball. Right now, Lydia Bastianich is back. She's returned as our guest co-host to take more of your Italian cooking calls. Lydia, by the way, is a restaurateur, cookbook author, also host of Lydia's Kitchen on public television. Hello, Lydia. Thanks so much for being with us again here on Milk Street.
4: Oh, my pleasure being here.
3: Before we get to the calls, I do have a question. Now, I was in Rome a while back, and I was in a restaurant, and we made rabbit cacciatore. Now, white wine, lots of vinegar, I mean, a whole bunch of it, rosemary, garlic, it was great. Now, a lot of cookbooks, when you look up chicken cacciatore, it's, you know, hunter's chicken with tomato, et cetera. But I don't think it was originally tomato-based, right?
4: I love rabbits, so I'm glad you're asking me this. No, it doesn't have to be tomatoes. You know, tomatoes only came to Italy after the discovery of America. So what did those Romans eat? What did, you know, they ate coniglio in bianco, in white. Vinegar they used, wine they used, absolutely. But rabbit, my grandmother, when I was a young child, you know, after World War II, she had all the foods around the courtyard. We had chickens, we had ducks, we had two pigs, and we had rabbits. And I would go out and forage for clover for the rabbits because they love clover. Then Sunday came and one would end up in the pot. And it was usually lots of rosemary, garlic, onions too, and vinegar. Absolutely. It was in a kind of white sauce that turned out a little bit brownish. Although now the addition of tomato paste is common in my area, in the north area. Not so much a lot of tomato. But you know, cacciatore. Cacciatore means a hunter. So it just means any animal that the hunter caught, made in his style, whatever the style, whatever they had around the house, whatever herbs they have, rosemary, bay leaves, or whatever. I think that's what really cacciatore means.
3: Yeah, I just thought the vinegar, rosemary, garlic, white wine version was so much better and goes really well with game, right? Because you want something that's, you know, a little acidic to go with a darker meat. And much better than like a restaurant sometimes. Yeah. It's kind of almost a sweet sauce with sweet peppers and tomatoes. And I just don't think it's as good. But anyway, that was just my opinion.
4: Right, right. I like it in its natural sauces with vinegar. You know, now rabbit meat is lean meat. And it's,
3: yes, it is.
4: Yeah, it's lean meat and it absorbs in the acidity of the vinegar and whatever. So it gives it a lot of flavor. So we have to get rabbit on the menu more.
3: Yeah, I rabbit hunt every winter and we have a big game dinner. And I absolutely agree. So let's take a few calls.
4: Welcome to Milk Street. Who's calling?
6: Hi, my name's Sam.
4: Hi, Sam. Where are you, Sam?
6: I'm calling from Spain, although I am a British, Australian, American, mongrel.
4: I hear a little accent there. I was wondering. Well, welcome, welcome. What is your question?
6: I've been making a lot of fresh pasta recently, and anytime you make fresh pasta, you end up using a lot of extra egg yolk. So I have all of this extra egg white left over because I'm using the egg yolk. I've tried a few dessert recipes and things here and there, and I'd love to know a few more recipes and good uses for this egg white. I know I can freeze it, but I guess I'm wondering if there's anything that maybe I haven't thought of outside the typical kind of meringue and, you know, almond Italian desserts I can't remember the name of.
4: Oh, Sam, absolutely. There's so many things you can do with egg whites. You know, if we go to Italians, you know, we make torrone, we make brutti ma buoni cookies, those wonderful cookies that are very crunchy with whole hazelnuts in there. And they're so simple, just egg whites whipped, a little bit of sugar, and you fold in the toasted hazelnuts, and it's delicious. Meringue cookies, pies, an almond pie down in Puglia, you know, you make like a regular crust and then you make a meringue and you put toasted almonds in there, just a little bit of flour to give it some body, and you have this meringue pie, which is delicious. So meringue frittata, you know, all egg white frittata by all means with all the vegetables. You can also whip the egg whites and toss them in a stock, you know, like stracciatella. Stracciatella uses the whole egg. But, you know, some people are conscious about it and they like the egg whites. Whipping the egg whites with some spinach, some cheese, grated cheese in a good stock, and you have yourself a egg white stracciatella. But, you know, in making dough, the region of Italy that is really the epicenter of dough is Bologna, the city. So Emilia-Romagna. And they make a dough, which is the supposedly supreme of pasta dough, is egg yolks and flour. As much as flour that the egg yolks will take. And that's the whole answer. You don't need anything else in there. And it's very rich. But I prefer, I like whole eggs. The egg yolks dough, it breaks. You know, you can't very well make a lot of stuffed ravioli, or you cannot roll it out as easy as you can. So using the whole eggs in making pasta is what I would recommend. So you don't have that much of egg whites left. Chris, do you have any addition to that?
3: I do. It's really obvious, which is angel food cake, but with a twist. I think it was Nancy Silverton who told me this, but she said when she makes angel food cake, she doesn't use an ungreased tube pan. She greases it. And obviously when it bakes, it doesn't climb all the way to the top and holds. It collapses on itself. So you get an angel food cake that's squatter, but has much more interesting texture.
6: Wow.
3: So that's something, if you have extra egg whites, you ought to give it a shot.
4: Sam, I have another idea for egg whites and dessert. You make piles of meringue, like little rounds of meringue on parchment paper, and you bake it just nice and crisp. And then, especially when the fruit is in season, I had it with apricots. So poached apricots and plain whipped cream, and you layer it. You layer the meringue, nice, some whipped cream, some poached apricots, some meringue on top, and the meringue acts like the layer cake in between, and it is delicious.
3: And marshmallows, I just ought to mention. I've got a couple young kids running around, and that would be probably my highest use for egg whites.
6: That's fantastic. Thank you so much for so many ideas. I absolutely love the podcast, and I really appreciate everything, and very excited to try things out and let you guys know how it goes.
3: Pleasure.
4: Bye,
3: thanks,
4: Sam.
3: For calling.
6: Thanks. Bye.
3: Lydia, I have this thing about egg whites, which is, unless it's savory, I always add some sugar to them because you get a much creamier, more stable foam. Do you always do that?
4: No, cream of tartar. It's what I usually use if I'm going to make a dessert or something, of course, sugar. But otherwise, I put a little tartar.
3: I find if you beat egg whites without either lemon juice, cream of tartar, or sugar, they're thin and foamy and they easily fall apart on you, right?
4: So again, you know, those cell, the incorporate the air in it, and they, under heat, they sort of pop open and it falls down. That's what happens to a cake that falls down. So if you add either the sugar or the little bit of lemon or the cream of tartar, keeps that kind of bubble of air stronger. You know, sometimes, you know that, Chris, when you do things, cooking is a lot about common sense and the feel at the moment. So, you know, you feel, okay, the egg whites are at the right moment. I like them like this. I'm going to add them. And you just do it. So, yeah, that works.
3: Just do it. There you go. I totally agree. You're listening to Milk Street Radio. Special thanks to Lydia for joining me on the phone lines. She'll be back later in the show. Coming up next, how to eat a forest. Hey, Milk Street Radio listeners. We want to hear about your most epic culinary disasters. That's right, I said disasters, because we want to help. Maybe you had an exploding roast or an overflowing cake, a soup that just tasted a bit off. Or maybe you have no idea what you could have possibly done to make a recipe go so wrong. So if you'd like us to answer your question on the show, please email us at questions@milkstreetradio.com or maybe give us a call at 855-426-9843. That's 855-426-9843. And thanks.
7: Fans of vinyl records feel they're getting shortchanged by major artists when the pressed record is less complete than the streaming release. Beyoncé, Charlie XCX, and Olivia Rodrigo have all put out vinyl that disappointed some of their fans. What's behind it? More this week on Day 6.
3: This is Milk Street Radio. I'm your host, Christopher Kimball. Right now, it's my conversation with Justin Davies. Justin is a woodworker and a forager who has grown quite a following for turning trees into dessert.
8: Today, I'm tossing some chunks of ponderosa pine bark into a pot with some cream because these trees famously smell a lot like butterscotch, vanilla, or baked goods. And of course, I had to find out, does it taste as good as it smells? No.
3: On social media, you'll find Justin showing off recipes he makes with trees, as well as the bowls and spoons he carves out of the wood.
9: This is a pretty piece of ponderosa pine. We got all this nice gray spalting in here.
3: Justin, welcome to Milk Street.
8: Hey, Chris. Thanks so much for having me.
3: Here's a little quote from you. Not knowing the names of these plants that are native to our own backyard causes this deep sense of loneliness and sadness. I was really struck by that. I spent a lot of time in the woods and have had a sugaring operation for years. And I always walk through the woods going like, you know, I don't really know these trees too well. But why loneliness and sadness?
8: You know, it's interesting. This is a term that I borrowed from the great Robin Wall Kimmerer. You know, she writes about this at length in her book, Braiding Sweetgrass, and in some of her other works. It was one of those mind-blowing experiences for me where I was like, oh yes, that is exactly what I was feeling. I was feeling a deep sense of loneliness. For me, it kind of stemmed in this one particular experience I had where, you know, I'm from Utah. I spent a lot of time in the mountains and just, you know, probably about 7-8 years ago, I was doing a lot of trail running, and I had this experience where I was out on a training run one day, and I was pushing really hard up this pretty steep climb and came around a switchback and saw this tree that I'd probably seen this specific tree dozens of times and this species of tree countless times. And I walked up to it and paid attention to it in a way that I hadn't before. You know, I plucked some of its leaves. I kind of patted its trunk and felt the density and heaviness and strength of its wood. And I just couldn't shake that feeling of sadness that I didn't know what this was called. And as Robin Wall Kimmerer writes, we're meant to know the names. We're meant to have an intimate familiarity and relationship with the plants that grow in the places we call home.
3: Well, in my opinion, humble opinion, even if you're an outdoor enthusiast, you go through nature, right?
8: Yes.
3: You don't actually stay in nature. And so I, you know, sometimes a red maple and a sugar maple, it's not quite so clear. So do you find you can actually identify trees pretty accurately, or do you come across trees where you're not quite sure?
8: Oh, I'm still learning, definitely. I mean, this first experience started a curiosity for trees that began this very long and winding road that led me here. But there are tons of times where I come across something new and I say, I have no idea what this is. And I find that to be really exciting because, again, that's just another step toward curing that feeling of loneliness, right?
3: Okay, so you get the idea about eating trees.
8: Yeah.
3: But why? There's so many things you could taste in nature, right? Mm-hmm. There are spices, there are things that grow on the ground, there are flowers, there are plants. Why the notion of the flavor of trees, which is at the heart of your project?
8: Yeah, I think it just captured my imagination. As I was reading about these different species of trees, I was constantly surprised that some of these trees were actually edible. You don't tend to think of trees as a source of flavor or food. For example, reading about spruce trees and spruce tips specifically, and seeing those bright green neon tips that grow out every summer, and had never once thought, hey, are those edible? What do those taste like? And I pluck one off and pop it in my mouth, and I'm really blown away by the flavor of it. I didn't expect a spruce tree to have a bright, lemony, sour flavor. That was not what I would have expected to come out of that.
3: Okay, so you decide to make ice cream and then the bowls to eat it in and the spoons out of the wood. One of the ones you did was magnolia ice cream, which was one of the more interesting ones. So tell me how you make magnolia ice cream. There were, I guess, three parts to what you did.
8: You know, I generally will pick a tree for that episode and say, okay, I know magnolia flowers are in bloom right now. So first step, cream base. Let's take some magnolia petals, just steep it in some cream. And that's pretty straightforward. The trick then becomes, what do I do next? And I like to find ways to incorporate that tree in additional and perhaps unusual ways, like when I did white oak ice cream. I steeped the wood in the cream, and then I gathered some acorns and processed the acorns to make them more palatable, and then candied the acorns and put them in there. With the magnolia, it's a little less apparent. They don't grow an edible fruit or nut. So what I did then was try to think of, well, what might mix into this ice cream really nicely? What might match that kind of gingery botanical flavor of magnolia petals? And fortunately for me, there's a very thriving and prosperous community of foragers online. Alexis Nicole Nelson, the Black Forager on the internet, she's wonderful. Great. She has a recipe where she makes magnolia ginger snap cookies. So I thought, okay, that sounds really nice. A cookie crumble, add the reserve petals from making magnolia syrup. And, you know, I think it's going to taste nice, but that's the fun part for me, is tasting it on camera for the first time and seeing what I developed.
3: Okay, so the worst one you made was this Bradford pear ice cream. You described it as it smelled like fish and trash. So it's such a surprising pivot. So what is a Bradford pear? I've never heard of it.
8: If you've never heard of a Bradford pear, you've certainly seen one. These are the preeminent suburban tree in the United States. So they do bloom in these spectacular white blossom, showy white blossoms, but they have an unmistakable odor, and that's what people really associate them with. They smell like different things to different people. I smell kind of a fishy, garbagey smell. A lot of other people, for lack of a better term, smell a boys' dorm room, I guess you could say. But yeah, they have a very unmistakable odor, and they become kind of the pariah of the tree world.
3: So since they smell terribly, you thought you should make ice cream out of it as the ultimate challenge, or what?
8: Yeah. I mean, this is, to be quite honest, I was very confident that that was going to taste at best like nothing and at worst pretty bad. But I knew that because people have such strong opinions about this tree, I knew I had a hit video on my hands. And so for lack of a better expression, I was doing it for the views.
3: You know, we talk about steeping magnolia leaves in ice cream or pine needles. But you said you steeped wood chips. Mm-hmm. So does wood actually transmit flavor to cream?
8: Oh, absolutely. Think of adding like oak chips to a batch of wine or mead. Why not try ice cream? I'm working on a spruce tip ice cream right now, and the mix in I'm making for it, I'm trying to make spruce bark flavored graham crackers to kind of make a key lime pie inspired ice cream with spruce tips. And I've been making spruce bark syrup, so spruce bark water over heat. And just yesterday I tasted it and it made my mouth go numb, which was kind of a surprise. And I looked it up and apparently there are all these volatile compounds that can become extracted. Nothing toxic, but can make your mouth kind of go numb. So now I've got some spruce bark in room temperature water going for a cold infusion. So that's the type of stuff that's been really fun to learn more about. I'm not trying to develop these recipes for mass market appeal or to find the next great thing necessarily. I just personally love sharing the journey of, you know, I'm cutting into this piece of wood. It smells really interesting. I wonder what this might taste like as ice cream.
3: Well, I think the bowl you made for the magnolia wood was, you know, forget about the ice cream for a moment. That was extraordinary looking.
8: Oh, thank you.
3: Had that wonderful, it's sort of like some maple, you get that, is it spalted? Is that what it is?
8: Yeah, spalted wood is wood that has some sort of fungal infestation in the wood. And those different types of fungus will react to different species of woods in different ways. So a maple is a classic example of this. This magnolia piece did a similar thing where you can get what are called zone lines, where the fungus creates these black lines in the wood. So it's this really fascinating thing. This is kind of what drew me into woodworking to begin with. Very similar to recipe crafting. I think these are two sides of the same coin for me, where I'll grab a piece of wood and I just can't wait to cut it open and see what's inside of there. You know, nature being the ultimate artist.
3: Are you religious, or is nature your religion, or both?
8: Yeah, this is a great question. I was raised quite religious. I'm from Utah. I was raised Mormon, and then left the Mormon faith probably 12, 13 years ago now. And I definitely think that I felt a deeper connection to nature than I ever did to the religion I was raised in. And that became a real part of my new connection with the universe and my place in it. I found a deep sense of understanding and connection through the interconnectedness of all things in nature.
3: You walk through the woods now. Do you feel like you have a quote-unquote relationship with the trees, or more of a familiarity with it? Is there something spiritual about this experience for you? I'm not making a joke. It's a serious question.
8: No. You're asking my kind of question there. I think absolutely for me, I do feel a deep connection with trees and with nature. And I think the more I've learned, it's just continued to deepen that relationship. And I've had very powerful experiences with specific forests and with specific trees.
3: What do you mean by those experiences? What powerful experiences?
8: Yeah, you know, I had one in particular that is just coming to mind right now, where I quit my job in 2021. It was, pandemic times. I was one of those people where I had been working in this career for a while and never felt really fulfilled by it, never really understood what I was doing there. And in a fit of burnout, I quit my job with no real backup plan. I didn't quit my job to make videos on the internet about trees and make tree ice cream. That came much later by accident. But I just knew I needed to do something different, something that felt more aligned within myself. And I took a trip down after quitting my job. I took a camping trip. I loaded my dog into my truck and I drove down into the middle of the desert in central Utah, this area called the San Rafael Swell, and pitched a tent underneath this giant old juniper tree. And I think that ancient old juniper trees, there's a power and magic to these plants. You know, you're sitting there in this extremely desolate place and you don't see water for miles and it feels lifeless. And you look around and here are these giant trees. And I felt this real connection with this one particular old juniper tree that I was just kind of climbing up in and hanging out with, that it was telling me, like, look at me, I'm out here in the middle of this desert, and do I not look like a perfect work of art myself? Like, if you were to pluck me out of the desert and put me in a gallery, would I not be a perfect work of art? But I'm not sitting here concerning myself with whether or not people think I am or am not. I just am. And anyway, this was an experience I had that felt very powerful in that moment and kind of gave me the courage to keep going down this path.
3: Justin, it's been a great pleasure. I will walk through the woods a different man. Thank you so much.
8: Thank you so much for having me.
3: That was Justin Davies. His TikTok account is Just in the Trees. To see photos of Justin's bowls, spoons, and tree-flavored ice creams, please head to milkstreetradio.com. 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
3: I'm Christopher Kimball, and you're listening to Milk Street Radio. Lydia Bastianich is back on the phone lines, and it's time for us to answer a few more of your cooking questions.
4: Welcome to Milk Street. Who's calling?
11: This is Carrick. I'm calling from Gilbert, Arizona.
4: How can we help you?
11: So, for many years, I have been trying to get a good, strong sense of basil in my dishes. I've gone to many restaurants and had a great taste of basil in sauces and other dishes. For whatever reason, when I make a sauce at home, I've tried putting it at the beginning, putting it at the end, and I just can't seem to have a very strong taste of basil in my sauce.
3: Lots of thoughts. First of all, I have the same problem. The basil I buy, when I open the package, I get a faint whiff of basil, you know. I mean, you should get this powerful blast. And my guess is that if you're in Calabria or some other part of Italy, the basil just has a lot more flavor. Secondly, when I was in Calabria a year ago, they just add a couple of two or three leaves at the very end. And it's not really adding a tremendous amount of flavor to the, let's say, the sauce. But it's there. It just has a little bit of aroma when you serve it. The other thing I've noticed is basil really needs to be bruised to bring out the flavor. So if you see someone making a pesto in Italy, and Lydia can confirm this probably, you know, it's a mortar and pestle usually, right? Because they're bruising the leaves. And if you throw them in a food processor, it's not really the same. So rolling the leaves, bruising them with your hands to help develop flavor before you cook with them, I think helps. But the big problem is the basil you're getting at the supermarket is just, you know, grossly inferior to the real thing. I mean, Lydia, what do you think?
4: Yeah, absolutely. It's choosing the right basil. Now, you know, there's so many different varietals, from the small, tiny leaves that's very Genovese, that's very much used for the pesto, and it's not found readily here. But, you know, use your senses. Use your olfactory. When you're buying basil, put it to your nose. You know, you have a great machine there that will tell you. And then, of course, keeping it fresh in the house, just like flowers, putting it in water. Mm-hmm. The refrigerator doesn't do justice to basil. It gets it black. And secondly is that, you know, the essence, the flavoring is captured in oils. And once you introduce it to a hot medium, the oils expand, the aromas flow out. That's why the kitchen smells so good when you're cooking, but a lot of the aromas are floating in the kitchen. So how do you keep that in your food? Use all of the basil. What I do is when I'm ready to cook, I pluck off the leaves and leave them, but I use the stem. I throw it in the sauce, the whole stem. Don't cut it up so you can pluck it out. Also keep in mind, you know, that the stronger the flavors in the sauce, puttanesca has olives, has anchovies, it'll mask more the basil. So if you feature the basil more, you will get more out of it. I think what Chris said, don't trap it, because trapping it, you lose a lot of the oils right on the cutting boards. So at the end, when you're ready, rip it right in your sauce, give it a mixture, put the pasta in, save some for the end, for the topping. Mix it quickly, put the cheese, plate it, and whatever. When you're plating it, use the rest of the leaves and just break them on top of it. That's when it really happens, because you have it threefold in there.
11: I really appreciate that tip. Ah. I will tear it and use the stems.
3: But the first thing is, don't buy lousy basil. Kind of hard to resuscitate basil that never had flavor to start with. So
4: exactly.
11: That's true.
4: Carrick. Thanks. Thank you very much for your questions.
11: For thank you so much. And I'm looking forward to trying these in my next sauce.
4: All right. Have a good time.
3: Take care.
11: You too. Bye.
3: This is Milk Street Radio. If you need a hand in the kitchen, we're always here. 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That's 855-426-9843. Or just email us at questions@milkstreetradio.com. Welcome to Milk Street. Who's calling?
12: Hi, Chris. My name is Joan. I live in Greenwich, Connecticut.
3: How can we help you?
12: I've always been interested in making gnocchi. I hope I'm saying it correctly, even though I'm Italian. I wanted to know how to make light, fluffy ones versus the heavy lead sinkers that make you feel like you can't move after you've eaten them. I know that the prepackaged ones are made with potato flakes, where the homemade ones are made with fresh potatoes. I would like to know what the secret is to making great gnocchi, which potatoes are the best ones to use, and how involved the process actually is.
3: I've made it three different ways with potato from scratch. It's not hard to do. You cook like a russet, not a waxy potato, and you just add in a flour and you mix it up and et cetera. The other way was with potato flakes, which is sort of a cheater's gnocchi. We've done that at Milk Street. I don't think it's as good as the real deal, but in a pinch, you could do that. But the one that really intrigued me was in Calabria, where they made a hot water gnocchi, which is flour and hot water. And yeah, it's not going to be as light and fluffy as the others, but that was just another technique I never heard of. But let me turn this over to Lydia, who probably has a better answer.
4: I was waiting for Chris's responses.
3: I'm sure you were.
4: You were pretty close, Chris.
3: Thank you.
4: Gnocchi, I use whole potatoes, flakes and whatever else you guys want to use. It's okay, but I use potatoes. Russet, starchy potatoes, absolutely. I boil it in their skin, plenty of water. I test it with a fork when it goes through. You can do it in the microwave if you want, but I like the skin on. And then I let it cool a little bit and I peel it. I let it cool again and that's when I rice it. But I rice it still warm. And I rice it right on the granite tap or the marble or whatever. Wooden is fine too. But I find that the granite cools off the potatoes quicker. So I spread them out. I take a fork. I don't want to sort of press it down. I want it to remain fluffy. And I spread them out. A little bit of salt, still warm, so it takes in the salt. And I let it cool completely. The secret is right there. You let it cool because a lot of the water evaporates. If you don't let it all evaporate, if you don't let it cool, it will require more flour. The more flour you add, the more you need, the tougher the gnocchi come. So as little flour as you can to bring it all together. You know, I put an egg, I whisk an egg, and you can put some grated cheese and you can put whatever, you know, little spices in there, nutmeg if you like. But simple gnocchi, straightforward. You whisk two eggs. When it's cool, I sort of drizzle the eggs all over. And then I take the flour and I sprinkle the flour and begin with a dough scraper to sort of pull it off and mix it. The least kneading that you do and the least flour to hold together as a dough. And it will stick a little bit in your hands and that's okay. You kind of put some more flour and you rub it off. As you go along, you will incorporate more flour.
12: Probably better less than more because you can always add.
4: Exactly. It is also important that you have abundant water, more than regular pasta because it is very floury. And because the water temperature will go down and then the gnocchi will settle all on the bottom, become mush. You want the boiling of the water to continue as you're cooking the gnocchi. So even cook it in two batches. You know, you fish it out with a spider and then you put a little sauce and then you continue the next. The secret in good gnocchi is not too much flour. Don't knead it too much. And you make sure that the water, when you're putting to cook, there's enough water so it retains its boiling point or at least comes back very quickly to its boiling point.
3: It sounds like, Joan, you just got a complete cooking class in gnocchi. I just want to say it.
12: I'd rather go to Lydia's house and eat it there.
3: Yeah, well, good point.
4: So you feel confident now? You're going to get in there and make good gnocchis?
12: No.
4: No.
12: I'll give it a try. I think it's a cultivated art.
4: You have to try it. You know, it's okay if it doesn't happen the first time. But just think about Lydia being behind you and telling you these things. And you do it. You do it once. You do it twice. You'll get it. I know you will.
12: Okay, I'll let you know how it goes.
4: Okay, Joan.
3: Thank you.
12: Thank you.
3: This is Milk Street Radio. Special thanks to Lydia Bacianich. You can learn more about her TV shows, cookbooks, and line of pasta sauces at lydiasitaly.com. Now it's time for my conversation with author Jenny Linford on the importance of time in cooking. Jenny, welcome to Milk Street.
13: Thank you so much. I'm thrilled to be here.
3: You say, you're talking about the role of time in food and flavor. You say time's relationship with food is multifaceted and complex, extending far beyond the right cooking times for dishes. So just in a nutshell, what does that cover?
13: a lot. I mean, I think if you think about, it's a big subject. So if you think about thyme as the universal invisible ingredient in the food that we grow, make and cook, it just gives you a sense of actually how huge thyme is. When I first started thinking about thyme, I did start thinking about it from the point of view of cooking thymes. But the more time I spent thinking about thyme, I would say it just goes way beyond that, because you have the thyme that's gone into, let's say, the growing of a crop. You have the thyme it takes, a fruit to ripen. You have the thyme it takes to rear livestock. But we also fight the effects of thyme, because thyme destroys foods. As human beings, we preserve foods in order to make it last against the deteriorating effects of thyme. So it's very multifaceted, I would say.
3: Well, it almost seems like our cultures have two opposing views, old and slow, young and fast, right? And so you have the world of social media, which is infinitely fast, and then you have the world of Iberico hams and slow food and other things. But sometimes grilling, which is quick, is just as good as barbecuing, which is slow. So I guess my question is fast always a problem, or is it a case-by-case situation?
13: Yeah, I mean, in a way, what I was trying to say to people was, it's like the right amount of thyme.
3: Yeah, that's a good point.
13: It's something to think about when you're with food. So I looked at that question of, the cachet that thyme has, that we automatically think, an older Parmesan is going to be better than a younger one. But the Parmesan importer I spoke to, he was like, look, no, I don't want it to be too old, because I want that milky sweetness, from when it's right. A bit younger. And equally, the whiskey guy is an amazing, very dynamic whiskey man. And he was just like, it's up to people what they like. You might really enjoy drinking a younger one, So it's quite interesting. There was a real flexibility, actually. And I think that's what I just wanted people to perhaps to think about thyme.
3: So let's talk about hanging meat. You read the old books and they go on a pheasant hunt or something and they hang it for 3 or 4 days until it falls off the string or whatever. And then it gets moldy and you have to trim off the mold. But as you point out, that actually has a lot of massive benefits for flavor.
13: And texture. Yeah. I mean, it's interesting because hanging meats is a big part historically in Britain. I mean, it's particularly for beef. And it is, you taste the difference. If you eat a piece of supermarket steak that's sort of bright red and bloody, it's got that really metallic taste of blood, actually. And then if you eat, a piece of beef from carcass that's been hung, it won't have that really immediate irony flavour. It'll have much more complex savouriness to it and a nicer texture and just be a more rewarding experience. I mean, yes, and a more expensive experience with that, because time is money. And so the hanging of meat takes time. The carcass shrinks, because it's done in quite a cool, dry atmosphere. And there'll be a loss because they'll have to trim off the bits around the edge, where it's got too mouldy or whatever. But the meat will be tender and filled with flavour. And that is quite exciting.
3: So obviously, starting late 19th century, women were spending 9 hours a day in the kitchen. Just cleaning a coal stove every morning was a horrific job. And going back to the 1880s, there was large movements for communal kitchens or anything to get out of the drudgery of all those hours. And that's why convenience foods starting in 1900 were immediately accepted. But obviously, there's been a reaction to that with slow food and other things. Do you think that there is a real anti-fast movement, a real slow movement in the way people actually make decisions about how they want to live? Or is that pretty much all talk?
13: I think it's a mixture. I meet young people who enjoy the making of food. There's a sense of pleasure in this idea of making something for real and putting right. the time. So I think there is a sort of a sense that people crave that connection, that sort of reality, which food, of course, is very real, and we eat it, it becomes part of us. There's sort of viscerality, I suppose, to food. But I think, the overall trends are against slow, because we live in a world, as you said, such a speeded up world. The takeaway culture of having food delivered to your door. So my son and his girlfriend, they love having takeaways delivered. that for me was never something that I would have particularly wanted to do if I would have wanted to go out for a meal, if anything.
3: But, and by the way, takeaway food, I just have to say it. It just, it never tastes good.
13: Quite, I agree.
3: I've never had good takeout.
13: I concur with you. I'm like, why? So, and you're right. You know, making food was a lot of work, and often it was women's work. So I do understand the joys of having food that's accessible and quick. But there is also a joy, I think, to be had. If you enjoy cooking, there is something really lovely about taking the time to make food. You know, I love having friends over, and I love thinking, what shall I make for them? And, you know, putting some time and thought and care into making a meal, I think they'll enjoy making that. I find, you know, I enjoy that process, and I enjoy watching the pleasure that it gives them. And that sort of connective power of food, you know, which is very different from if I had just got everyone over and ordered a takeaway. You know, there's sort of a pleasure from the reality of cooking.
3: I just think time is interesting because it just kind of depends. Sometimes on the weekends, I cook a lot, on Sundays especially, and I go out of my way to be slow. Like, I'll go get one spice out, and then I'll dither around. I'll get another thing out. I'll chop a couple onions. I just revel in the total inefficiency of the process. no, it's true. I just like, if it takes me four hours to make a one-hour recipe, that's fine because I can drink quite a lot of wine in the 4 hours. So, yeah, I think we focus too much on fast.
13: Quite, because time is so complex. I just try to, in a way, to try and say to people, there are lots of different times. And you can, you know, it's like, you know, think how quickly the Italians cook pasta al dente, you know, beautifully. And it's so quick, you know, and you can have a wonderful meal in minutes. Spaghetti with garlic and olive oil and dried chili, you know, gorgeous. You know, industrialization sucked the time out. It made food production become very efficient. And then, you know, what I have seen in my own career as a food writer is the rise of an artisan food movement in Britain, and people, you know, going to enormous trouble to make something they're really proud of by putting time and care, and but the right amount of time. I'm not saying, it's not just like, you know, time for no reason, time for a meaningful reason to make something that tastes good. And that's quite exciting to see.
3: Jenny, thank you so much. It's been a real pleasure having you here on Mill Street. Thank you.
13: Oh, thank you, Chris. It's been a great pleasure for me, too. Thank you so much.
3: That was Jenny Linford. She's author of The Missing Ingredient, The Curious Role of Time in Food and Its Flavor. That's it for today. Don't forget, you can find more than 300 episodes of Milk Street Radio at milkstreetradio.com or wherever you get your podcasts. 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
14: 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Assistant producer, Mari Orozco. 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
15: Welcome everyone to World Radio Paris, where to go out in Paris. In this segment, we talk about places to eat, drink, and enjoy sunny Sunday afternoon, and generally enjoy life in this beautiful city, especially when Paris decides to give us one of those perfect sunny afternoons. The goal of the show is simple, helping you discover new spots around the city, whether you're a long-time Parisian, newly arrived, or just visiting. I'm Clara, and I'm delighted to take you on this journey. Today, I want to take you to a truly unique restaurant that feels like a little escape from Paris without ever leaving the city. Chalet des Iles. Located in the 16th arrondissement in the middle of the beautiful Bois de Boulogne, Chalet des Iles is one of those places that feels almost magical. Surrounded by water and greenery, the restaurant gives you the feeling of stepping into a countryside retreat even though you're still in Paris. It's a hidden gem where nature, history, and hospitality come together to create a very

0: overlooking the lake is the perfect place for a long lunch, a romantic dinner, or drink with friends. In the evening, the lights reflect on the water, create an atmosphere that feels intimate and almost cinematic. The restaurant is also a wonderful choice for special moments. Whether it's a date night, a celebration, or simply when you want to experience a different side of Paris, it offers that rare feeling of being far away from the city while still being only a short journey from the center. Getting there is part of the experience. Chalet des Iles is located in the Bois de Boulogne, with the closest metro stop being Porte de la Mouette, Line 9. From there, it's a short walk through the park before reaching the lake and taking the small boat over to the restaurant. So, if you're looking for a restaurant that combines elegant French cuisine, beautiful nature, and a truly unforgettable setting, Chalet des Iles is definitely worth discovering. That's it for this week's recommendation. Happy exploring, happy eating, and I'll see you again next time. I can't wait to show you around, so I hope you join me again for the next episode of Where to Go Out in Paris.
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3: From PRX and the Jennifer and Ted Stanley Studios at the University of Massachusetts Boston, this is an encore edition of Living on Earth. I'm Ainsley O'Neill.
4: And I'm Steve Kerwood. In October of 2025, the European Union began phasing out the widespread use of PFAS in firefighting foam, with a restriction approved by both the European Parliament and Council. PFAS are a class of toxic chemicals linked to things such as cancer, immune system suppression, liver and kidney damage, and child development issues. They are found in many everyday products, from nonstick pans to water-repellent clothing, and their resistance to heat, oil, and water makes them a popular and widespread ingredient in firefighting foam. PFAS are very persistent in the environment, especially in groundwater, and even small exposures can accumulate in our bodies. A 2025 study published in the Journal of Environmental Research that sampled firefighters found that exposure to certain PFAS can lead to changes in gene expression. To help us understand how these chemicals can harm us, we're joined now by lead researcher Melissa Furlong from the University of Arizona. Dr. Furlong, welcome to Living on Earth.
5: Thanks, Steve. Happy to be here.
4: Well, tell me, what got you into this research? What prompted you to do this kind of study?
5: So right after I graduated from college, I worked at a legal aid office. And part of that job was to do outreach to farm workers to educate them about their legal rights. And we also worked closely with people who would educate farm workers about their pesticide exposures. I, at the time, thought that all chemicals were regulated by the federal government and that chemicals that were used in the environment were regulated for safety. That year, I was disabused of that notion.
4: And I was going to say, surprise.
5: Surprise, yeah. But I learned that a lot of these chemicals, well, particularly pesticides, are designed for toxicity. And just because they are designed for toxicity in insects does not mean that they are safe for humans. And this is because a lot of the targets in insects are actually present in humans. And from there, it was just a slippery slope into learning about all the other chemicals that humans are exposed to that are not necessarily regulated adequately for safety. Recently, I have been interested in working with firefighters because firefighters are exposed to lots of different environmental chemicals in their service. And the firefighters are particularly concerned about a class of chemicals called PFAS, which stands for per- and polyfluorinated alkylated substances, and they have slightly higher exposures than the general public.
4: So the term forever chemicals is often used when describing these fluorinated compounds, the PFOAs and PFAS. How accurate is this term?
5: Yeah, so we call them forever chemicals because they last a lot longer in the environment than a lot of other modern use chemicals. They stick around for a few years, up to decades. And that's the same in the body too. There were chemicals that were around a long time ago that had half-lives of like hundreds of years. If you remember DDT or some of the other organochlorine pesticides or PCBs, many of those were banned in the 70s. But the half-lives on those were hundreds of years, and we're still exposed to those. So those are the sort of true forever chemicals. PFAS are kind of like modern forever chemicals.
4: Now, what's the concern about exposure? It could be in a nonstick pan or in a waterproof jacket. What about water and food itself? What risk do we face from PFAS there?
5: The public is predominantly exposed to PFAS through our water and through contaminated food. It's not intentionally in our food or our water supply. It has just leached into those things because of industrial uses. And close to 100% of people have detectable levels of at least some different types of PFAS species.
4: Your study is very exciting because you look at something called microRNA to look at something known as gene expression. Now, for the non-scientists among us, could you explain what microRNA is and how it differs from DNA and messenger RNA, mRNA, and of course, the whole phenomenon of gene expression?
5: Sure. So hopefully everybody is familiar with the concept of DNA, right? Everybody's born with your DNA. Those are your genes. We have a copy of our DNA in every single cell. And the way that the DNA gets turned into who we are, into humans, is the DNA has to get translated into a protein. Part of that process is called DNA expression. So the way that your DNA is expressed eventually makes you who you are. So the way that the body turns different parts of our DNA into proteins is through RNA. What messenger RNA does is it copies the relevant section of the DNA, and then that mRNA goes and it eventually turns into some proteins. The microRNA attaches to the messenger RNA. So sort of on that path between DNA and protein, microRNA changes the way that the genes are expressed, essentially. So an analogy that we like to use sometimes is, let's imagine that the piano is your DNA. The keys don't change, right? But the music that you play, the sheet music that you play, changes the way the piano sounds. And so the sheet music is the expression of the piano. And the sheet music itself can also be changed by the human that is playing the piano, right? Each person who plays a musical score might sound a little bit different from each other.
4: And that individual difference is what the messenger RNA and indeed the microRNA can apply to this process.
5: Right.
4: So your study focuses on changes in gene expression due to exposure to PFAS. Can you clarify the difference between a change in gene expression and a genetic mutation?
5: Yeah, sure. So a mutation is an actual change in the genome itself. So if we're thinking about a piano, like maybe one of your keys is broken or that key doesn't exist or is out of tune, it sounds wrong. But a change in the gene expression doesn't actually mean there's anything wrong with the underlying DNA. Your underlying DNA can be fully intact. It's just the way that it's translated or transcripted or expressed that is changed.
4: So based on your findings, what specific biological pathways or processes does PFAS exposure appear to be disrupting?
5: Yeah, so unfortunately, there appeared to be lots of pathways that were affected. We looked at 9 different PFAS, and about 4 of them seemed to be really strongly associated with several different pathways. And basically, it came out into 3 buckets, which were cancers, autoimmune and other immune disorders, and neurological disorders.
4: To what extent does our chemical regulatory framework pay attention to how genes are expressed and affected by chemicals?
5: That's a really good question. So epigenetics is basically the way that our DNA is expressed and is fairly new in terms of the study of how environmental chemicals affect health outcomes. So we can see these changes in gene expression that are linked to kidney cancer, but it's not proof that exposure to this particular PFAS is definitely going to end up in kidney cancer. So I don't think that the regulatory framework has been able to incorporate some of these signals quite as readily as they can consider things like a direct association. The advantage of this kind of study is that because it's untargeted, we can look at all of these diseases at once. So if we were to look at, you know, every autoimmune disorder, every cancer, every neurological disorder in a separate study, that would be tens of millions, possibly hundreds of millions of dollars, right? So we can look to see what's popping up in this untargeted study, and then we can do more targeted looks at some of these specific health outcomes. And hopefully that will eventually turn into stronger evidence that can be used for regulatory purposes.
4: Your research focused on firefighters. To what extent do you expect to find similar patterns of disruption of genetic expression in the general public from the effects of PFAS?
5: So we know that firefighters have slightly higher levels of some of the PFAS, but we would assume the dose-response relationship would be the same, even at lower levels of PFAS. And most of the firefighters' exposure is through the same routes as the general population. They just have some of these additional routes of exposure for some of the specific PFAS. But for the health effects, you know, the way that a PFAS changes gene expression in firefighters should mechanistically be the same as the way it changes gene expression in other people in the general population.
4: So how concerned do you think the average person should be about their personal exposure to PFAS? I mean, beyond some broad regulatory changes, perhaps, what actionable step might an individual take to reduce the load of PFAS in their daily life?
5: Yeah, so some people develop pretty severe anxiety about our environmental chemicals. And I understand, because I went through this phase, you know, 10 years ago when I was first starting this research. But, you know, anxiety and stress itself can have some pretty negative health consequences. And the truth is that unless you are highly exposed or genetically sensitive, you are better off worrying about more general health positive behaviors like getting regular exercise and eating a diet that's high in fruits and vegetables and other fibers. However, there are still some relatively easy steps that you can take to reduce your PFAS exposure. So some of those would include using a water filter. A lot of the municipal water supplies, like from your local city, are now trying to treat for PFAS to keep it under certain levels. But you can still install a water filter in your home or use a Brita if a more sophisticated filtration system is out of reach. It's very important to maintain your filters regularly. There's some evidence that your exposures might be higher if you don't change your filters often. And then reducing your consumption of ultra-processed foods will also reduce your PFAS exposure and generally be healthier for you. You can also try not to use your nonstick pans. I know it's really hard when you're making scrambled eggs, but if you get a well-seasoned cast iron pan, it works just as well. And they're not that expensive. So those are the big ones.
4: Melissa Furlong is an environmental epidemiologist at the University of Arizona in Tucson, Arizona. Thank you so much for taking the time with us today.
5: Thank you so much, Steve. It was fun talking.
3: Coming up, we sent humans back around the moon and got back amazing photos, scientific observations, and a big dose of moon joy. Keep listening to Living on Earth.
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7: Fans of vinyl records feel they're getting shortchanged by major artists when the pressed record is less complete than the streaming release. Beyoncé, Charlie XCX, and Olivia Rodrigo have all put out vinyl that disappointed some of their fans. What's behind it? More this week on Day 6.
3: It's Living on Earth. I'm Ainsley O'Neill.
4: And I'm Steve Curwood. This spring, the Artemis II mission used the most powerful rocket ever built by NASA to return to the moon for the first time since the original Apollo missions more than 50 years ago. That program led to the first human footprints on the moon, but before the men of Apollo 11 took those historic steps in July of 1969, the crew of the Apollo 8 mission became the first humans to ever orbit the moon and take that iconic picture of the Earth rising over the lunar surface. And now the Artemis II mission has recaptured the public's interest in space exploration in much the same way as in the 1960s.
3: NASA's Artemis program is organizing a series of complex missions with the end goal to establish a continuous human presence on the moon and set up the infrastructure and technology for future missions to Mars and beyond. So on April 1st, the Artemis II astronauts Reid Wiseman, Victor Glover, Christina Cook, and Jeremy Hansen set out for a flyby around the moon, and there was a collective sigh of relief when a little over 9 days later, they landed safe and sound back on Earth. And on the science side of things, in addition to testing out Orion spacecraft systems, the crew was able to make some observations that are helping to expand our knowledge of our nearest neighbor, as well as the Earth itself. For more, I'm joined now by Kelsey Young, the Artemis II Lunar Science Lead, who was in the thick of spaceflight operations as part of the crew at Mission Control. Kelsey, welcome to Living on Earth.
8: Thanks for having me and for your interest in what we're doing.
5: What were some of those standout observations that were made by the astronauts in the Artemis II crew that we from here on Earth had previously never seen before?
8: Our highest prioritized lunar science objectives, we had 10 objectives and two of them were kind of binned as priority one. One was color and albedo variations and specifically crude observations of those variations. And then the second highest priority one was impact flash investigations, investigating kind of the modern lunar environment and if we have new impact craters forming on the surface today. And we actually did have a couple Apollo crew members see impact flashes from orbit during their mission. But you heard the crew during the flyby, and you'll hear when all of the audio files get released, because they all will be released to the public, lots of descriptions of color. And of course, I think the person who has spent time looking at the moon, which hopefully is a lot of people, say, what color? You know, we see black and we see white and we see gray. But it turns out there are really, really subtle color nuances that you can see, especially when you're as close and have the view that, you know, the Apollo and Artemis astronauts had, that really inform us scientifically about the evolution of the moon and what processes were active and how recently in the geologic history of the moon. So you heard, you know, one thing that got the science team really excited, and this was read out loud on the loops real time. So if you tuned into the flyby, you'll hear it, is a few of them noting shades of brown, and then specifically Jeremy Hansen noticing green around this really neat feature called Aristarchus. It is actually on the near side. You can see it, you know, if you go up and look at the moon at night, you can see Aristarchus. He noticed green color, which tells us something about volcanic activity and how recently it might have been active in that area. It's a really high priority destination for future landed science missions, not crewed, but robotic. So those observations had a lot of people in the science backroom really excited.
5: Well, and tell us about those impact flashes as well, because I believe that I saw you getting particularly excited about those.
8: Impact flashes are neat. What they are is micrometeoroids striking the surface of the moon and literally creating a flash. And that flash is formed when something that's moving really, really fast collides with the surface of the moon. And it literally, you know, like melts and explodes when it hits the surface. Something that's actually really, really small can create a flash on the lunar surface because they have no atmosphere. So on our planet, if something that small were to get near to us, it would burn up in the atmosphere. But the moon doesn't have that atmosphere, so it will strike the surface and make a pretty bright flash. Apollo crews did see impact flashes. Notably, there was one audio clip we played actually to the Artemis II crew in classroom training beforehand of Apollo 17 astronaut Jack Schmidt giving an observation of the moon for something else. And you just hear him, you know, be totally excited. Oh, I think I just saw a flash on the lunar surface. And he goes on to describe where he saw it. And so we were really excited about the opportunity for the crew to look for these, especially since we have a wonderful series of groups here on Earth that look for impact flashes on the near side of the moon, which is, of course, the side of the moon that always faces our planet. We have citizen scientists all around the world looking. We have Earth-based observatories looking. We have a group at the Marshall Space Flight Center who is really dedicated to looking for these impact flashes, but they don't see the far side, of course, because that side of the moon always faces away from our planet. And so getting crewed observations in support of these impact flash investigations and trying to track how dynamic the lunar surface is was high priority. And I will be honest, I did not think we would see any.
5: You were a little doubtful. You were a little skeptical.
8: Yeah, I mean, you have to be looking in the right place at the right time. They only had a few hours. And you heard my shock because not only did they see one, but they saw more than one. So you saw my pure shock, which was like completely a genuine reaction.
5: Well, of course. How cool is this, genuinely?
8: It was very cool. I mean, I'm so fortunate to work as a part of the lunar science team. We have roughly 60 people pulled from all across NASA centers, and it's not just scientists. It's, you know, visualization specialists, communication specialists. We have people who work on the training materials. It really takes all walks of life to make this happen. But one scientist in particular was kind of the science theme lead for that investigation. And I missed it because I was having my own reaction at the time, but she apparently audibly screamed when I said it in the science back room. I wish I had heard it.
5: Well, so there's this incredible team that is all working together on this, but there's also the community that gets to benefit from all of this as well. So when we learn these things from these missions, what kind of impact do you think that has throughout the scientific community and even the community of lay people?
8: I really love and value that question because I think it's really important. I mean, what do these missions bring to people that are not, you know, career lunar scientists who think about, you know, sending people to the moon? And I have so many answers. I think my top priority answer is inspiring the next generation. And what I mean by that is, you know, I was not alive during Apollo, but hearing from colleagues of mine now and people in my, you know, community that were alive to experience that, it helped them in many cases end up where they are now. It inspired them to pursue their passion and what they wanted to dedicate their life to. And in some cases that was, oh my gosh, I want to do that. I want to go work for NASA. But in other cases, it was completely other relevant scientific disciplines or even just, you know, other disciplines in general. And I've heard stories time and time and time again about the influence that Apollo missions played on people that I know well and respect. And so I'm really optimistic that the Artemis mission, starting with Artemis 2, do that for the next generation and to just allow them to see what happens when you pursue your passion and pursue the things that bring you joy, in this case, moon joy. You know, I certainly have two young kids, and what I hope for them is that they do something that makes them as happy and fulfilled as this mission made me. And I know from what I've seen in kind of the public response to this mission, it certainly seems to have gotten off on the right foot, that people seem excited and motivated and inspired to look up at the sky and figure out where you might want to go, what path you might want to walk down.
5: Now, this mission really captured the attention and the love of so many of us around the world. And I really do think that a lot of that is thanks to the human undercurrent that ran through even all of this science and technology and everything like that. You know, a couple of the really standout moments, there was the emotional weight of the naming of the Carroll Crater after Commander Reed Wiseman's late wife. But there were also the lighter side of things, like the morning wake-up playlist and things like that. So what were some of the standout moments from the crew for you personally, Kelsey?
8: Certainly, of course, I mean, the number one moment has to be the Carroll Crater moment. There was not a dry eye, that's for sure. That was just extremely impactful just to have them share that with the world. I was fortunate to actually be in, you know, mission control at the time, but I think even had I been watching it from home, it would have had the same impact. And I think that's what makes it so powerful, right? Mm-hmm. So certainly that. I think when they started getting closer to the moon, like not on flyby day, but in earlier days, and they were able to get views of the moon out the window, the like childlike excitement that we were hearing, like that's going to stick with me a while. And, you know, I'm fortunate to have spent a lot of time with these amazing people. And that was not a surprise. But hearing it for real, hearing how excited they were, really will stay with me. My most anticipated moment prior to the mission, which bore out, it was really a wonderful moment, was the first time they started getting giving like the real scientific descriptions of the moon on flyby day. We had trained them for so long and in so many ways, and they've come so far in giving those descriptions that to hear the real thing hit me, and I expected it to hit me, and it did indeed. But other than that, it was kind of just listening to them crush it like I knew they would. Like the observations they were giving were impactful. They were, of course, inspiring from a human perspective, but scientifically impactful. And I swear when they were, I think it was Victor and Christina that were having a conversation about how when they discussed with each other, they were able to elevate each other's observations, which is exactly what we wanted them to do. It was perfect. And like thinking about it later, it's just like, it just brought me so much joy that they experienced that, because of course, that's how the best science is done, is as a team. And the fact that in the middle of this moment, the middle of this several hour flyby where all eyes are on them and they have the real thing out the window and they've been training for 3 years and they were still having like these scientific conversations with each other to elevate each other. They were asking questions about age relationships between lunar far side features to help inform what they were seeing. I mean, it was, come on, I can't ask for anything more. It was incredible.
5: So Kelsey, one of the images that I think resonated with a lot of us was the Hello World photo that Reid Wiseman took early on the mission. It's this beautiful full planet picture. It's got this great view of the Atlantic Ocean, some of Africa, some of South America. And you can even see both the northern and I think the southern auroras as well. When we look at this, how can we compare this photograph from Artemis II to any of our other photographs of Earth, such as the blue marble from Apollo 17 or just any image that we've ever seen of our home before?
8: I adore that question. And frankly, I mean, obviously, when we started getting the moon images down later, it was like constant oohing and aahing. But that image that came down that you're referencing early in the mission, I mean, like, took our breath away. I mean, there's no other way to say it. I mean, it was just this spectacular symbol of what we had accomplished so far, which is getting people far enough away from our planet that they could take that picture in the first place. And then anytime I looked closer at it, I saw something new that caught my eye that I hadn't seen before. And I just started like, you know, squealing every time I saw something new. I mean, even just, of course, the aurora popped out to me as well. And then how like the thin line of the atmosphere like came down at the southern end and the way that like the interaction that it had with the auroral features on the South Pole took my breath away. You know, another thing I loved about that image is you could see zodiacal light in that image, you know, kind of down to sort of like the bottom right of the picture. And so zodiacal light is basically interplanetary dust. It's dust that's floating in the solar system that you can see in the darkness of space. And that was something we knew that they would be observing when they got to the moon. And so it was this really beautiful sort of like, here is our planet. Here's where we came from. We have this view in the first place because we accomplished something incredible. And here's this little ode to something we'll be seeing, you know, in a few days. So an extremely impactful image. And, you know, I think listening to the crew describe, both in the mission and then in their event that they did when they got back to Houston, of seeing Earth suspended in like the blackness of space. It hit me in the moment when I heard them say it, but then they said it again and it just like kind of took my breath away again because, you know, three of those four people had spent months on the International Space Station taking beautiful pictures of Earth. And this was entirely new vantage point and an entirely new, like literal view of our planet that was made possible because of reaching for something greater. And it just is emblematic of, I think, this new generation of exploration. It's emblematic of these four people and what they were able to accomplish. And yes, you know, first of all, I'm a geologist. I study the moon, but I also study Earth. So I think I'm excited for the moon pictures, but I was just blown away by that early image of our own planet and what it symbolized to me.
5: Well, and I want to make this connection here. You here as a lunar science lead and also obviously a geologist, I'm here as living on Earth. What are we learning about Earth when we learn about the moon?
8: The answer that I love to give because it inspires me every day when I go to work at NASA is that the moon, we like to say, is a witness plate for the entire solar system and specifically for our own planet here on Earth. And that is because we're essentially in each other's backyards. I mean, they're only a couple day flight away, right? So from a solar system perspective, we're next door neighbors and then some. And Earth has plate tectonics and oceans and vegetation that often obscures big parts of our history on Earth. We have very little really old crust from billions of years ago exposed on our planet because it has been recycled by plate tectonics. Even if you go to, you know, the deepest parts of the ocean, you're not going to be able to access that early chunk of our own planet's history. But on the moon, if you know where to look and you know how to look, you can access that part of our own history by going to the moon to evaluate things like what the impact history looked like at that time, which had a lot of impact on how our own planet was developing at the time. And so the fact that you can go to the moon to learn about Earth in a way that you can't here on Earth is really inspiring for me. And I think we have so many questions for lunar science in its own right, and those are obviously super critical, but there is a lot of value as well in what lunar exploration can tell us about Earth. I think there's also the more human element of things of stepping away from our planet to gain a new perspective, literally and figuratively. And you heard that just echoed over and over and over again by the crew. I mean, I think repeatedly they just kept saying, we don't leave Earth, like we choose Earth, we choose each other. And I think that that message brought from basically the other side of the moon is really impactful right now and offers a new perspective and brings the moon closer to home, but also brings us all here on Earth a little bit closer together.
5: Kelsey Young is the Artemis II Lunar Science Lead. Kelsey, thank you so much for joining us today.
8: Thank you so much for having me. And while we put out amazing images, you know, during the mission, more data will be coming out, more images will be coming out. New images even came out, you know, a few days after the mission, and NASA will continue to release them as we get them processed. So the journey does not end here for Artemis II. Please do continue to follow along and please continue to look at the moon. Thanks for having me.
5: And you can find those images and more on our website, loe.org. Just ahead, if you do the math, there's plenty of hope for the health of this beautiful blue marble we all share. Stay tuned to Living on Earth.
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9: WRP.
4: It's Living on Earth. I'm Steve Kerwood.
5: And I'm Ainsley O'Neill. When it comes to taking better care of our only home, planet Earth, climate disruption has a lot of people feeling worried and hopeless. And when solutions are offered, they can run into skepticism from people across the political spectrum. For example, many question carbon-free nuclear power, saying it's highly dangerous. And some doubt the advisability of mining a lot of the essential minerals needed for certain renewable energy technologies.
4: But if you do the math carefully and deeply, you will find many of the concerns are based on partial and misinformation, and that the outlook for addressing the climate emergency isn't as grim as some people may think. That's according to data scientist Hannah Ritchie. She has a message of pragmatic hope about the future, using data as her guiding star. Hannah Ritchie is deputy editor at Our World in Data and author of Clearing the Air, a hopeful guide to solving climate change in 50 questions and answers. And some of the answers are surprising. She joined us for a session of the Living on Earth Book Club with our media partner Inside Climate News. Hannah, welcome to Living on Earth.
10: Thanks so much. It's great to be here.
4: Well, let's cut to the chase here. People are somewhat skeptical about dealing with the climate. I mean, we've been talking about it for so long, and it doesn't feel like a lot of progress is being made. So I want you to dive into the very first question of your book for a moment, which, you know, sets things up. It's one of the, quote, big questions you have in your volume, as you call it, and it is simply four words. Is it too late?
10: Yeah, and I think it's a question I hear a lot, where I think people do feel very despondent. They feel like we've been on this journey for a long time. We've kind of delayed, and oh no, now it's too late and there's nothing we can do about it. And I think the reality is there is just stuff that we can do, and it's actually never too late. I think what I caveat that around is that there are particular temperature targets for which the reality is that it's too late, right? So if, I think lots of people pin this around keeping temperatures below 1.5 degrees. I'm optimistic, but I'm not that optimistic that I think that we can do that. I think that the reality is that is too late for us now. Like, we just will not be able to achieve the 1.5 degree target. But what's really, really crucial is that it does not mean that it's too late for us to take action and limit temperatures even more. Right? The way that these climate impacts work is the higher the temperature, the increase the danger and the hazard, right? So even if when we go past 1.5 degrees, you know, fighting for 1.6 or 1.7 or 1.8, those incremental changes in temperature do limit damages, and it's worth us investing in those solutions to prevent those damages as much as we can. So no, it's never too late. There's no point at which there's just no point in us trying to take action and limit temperatures as much as we can.
4: So how do we get to the feeling of, yes, we are really addressing the climate emergency? I mean, how do we get to that point if it's not too late?
10: I mean, I think there are lots of signs of progress across the world. One of the most optimistic changes for me in the past decade has just been the plummeting costs of renewable energy technologies, right? So when we were looking at this 10 years ago, it was very, very hard for me to see how we would make progress, because the reality is that solar and wind and batteries and electric vehicles were all much, much more expensive than the fossil fuel alternatives. So to me, it just wasn't viable that people would take those extra costs, or could I even afford to take those extra costs for the low carbon option. Now that's flipped and that's the opposite, right? So many of these low carbon technologies are also economically viable or economically competitive. Plus you have the climate benefit as well. And you're seeing that in terms of deployment rates. Like, you look across the world, most of the new electricity technologies being built today are not fossil fuels, they are renewables. You've seen increasing shares of sales of electric vehicles, right? So take the example of China. In China, now more than half of new cars in China sold are electric. Many other countries are up at 98%. So Norway is up at 98%. So you can look across the world and there are lots of pockets where you can see that progress is happening. And importantly, progress is accelerating. This stuff is getting faster and faster every year.
4: So how do you make sure your data is true?
10: Yeah, it's a very good question. I mean, I think part of the challenge and part of the reason I wrote the book is because people see so much conflicting data and information. They see a number in a news article or a headline. We put so much emphasis on that, right? We put so much trust in that number, and it's extremely, extremely hard to put that number into context, which is what I try to do in the book. And it's really, really crucial, one, to know, is this a big deal? It's also really, really crucial to understand if a particular solution is greenwashing, for example, right? So you'll often hear reports of this fantastic solution that saved, you know, 1,000 tons of carbon dioxide. And of course, 1,000 tons of carbon dioxide sounds huge, right? Wow, we've had this massive new solution. And the reality is that we emit 36 billion tons of CO2 every year. So it's being able to understand that context that's really crucial. So my general advice is always, when you see a number, ask, is that a big number or is that a small number? And compared to what?
4: Compared to what? Yes. So one of the intriguing pieces of data in your book is about the attitudes of folks here in the United States and the world. You say that, hey, a majority of us are concerned about climate disruption, and yet there's this sort of dark cloud of gloom over, oh, the climate really can't be addressed. What do you think is going on, and how can people get out of that funk?
10: Yeah, I think there are two attitudes there. The first is this kind of blanket, no one cares, right? Which the data very strongly suggests in every country in the world, that's just not true. In every country in the world that's been surveyed, and that's a large number, the majority of people, you know, believe in climate change, care about climate change, are concerned and want to see governments and other policymakers make effort to take climate action. So the notion that, you know, just no one cares is just not true. The majority of people do care. And the second thing that people always bring up is this polarization issue, where often it's framed as people on the left care about climate, but people on the right do not care about climate, and we struggle to make progress because we can't bridge this gap. For most countries in the world, even that polarization gap is really, really small, right? The US is actually a bit of an outlier here. So the US is much more polarized than other countries. So the gap in other countries is very small. But even in the US, I think the gap is exaggerated, right? So the majority of people on the left care about climate, but also more than half of people on the right also care about climate, right? So this notion that it's only people on the left that care about climate is just not true. But that breaks down even further when you actually just stop talking about climate and you just talk about clean energy. Actually, the share of people on the right that support clean energy goes up even more. And you can see that in attitudes, but you can also see that in what's actually happening on the ground, where if you look at where renewable energy is being built most quickly across the US, is in incredibly red states, right? It's not blue states, it's red states, right?
11: Yeah.
10: So Texas is a very clear example.
11: Yeah.
10: So Texas has been building huge amounts of solar, huge amounts of wind, has now taken over California in terms of how much of this it's building. It's really investing in battery storage. You know, these technologies that people might frame as being lefty, right? Some of the reddest states in the US are building them out very quickly. Now, part of the driver there might be climate, but part of the driver is this other stuff like local air pollution or economic gains or employment. And I think it's really, really important for us, if we're to try to bring as many people along with us as possible, is like, yes, focus on the climate aspect of this. This is really important, but focus on the other stuff that people care about as well. These co-benefits of clean energy, which is not just about climate.
4: Interestingly enough, Inside Climate's reporter, Dan Guarino, was out in Iowa not so long ago. And Iowa, as you pointed out in your book, is a red state that has the largest proportion of renewable energy. I think it's like 65 or 63%. And yet, when people move to try to install more wind power there, there's sort of a thread of disinformation that sometimes comes out into the discussion there with wind power. And so, what about disinformation? Where does your data say that it comes from? And what, according to the data, can really counteract it, do you think?
10: It's an interesting question, because I think there is what we might frame as disinformation, which is almost kind of deliberately trying to give someone facts or information that's false, basically telling lies, right? So that's one aspect to this. And I think there's quite a bit of this, often because there are incentives to not shift towards clean energy, right? If you are in the business of fossil fuels, you don't really want this transition to happen. So there's some incentive to deliberately seed doubt. But then what I actually think is more powerful and more persuasive is misinformation, which is not necessarily deliberately telling lies, but it's kind of white lies. You kind of plant a kind of half-truth and don't give people the complete picture by which they would be able to understand whether this is correct or incorrect. It kind of comes back to this context thing, right? Where actually a lot of the most dangerous misinformation is like planting a little seed of doubt or a little half-truth, not giving all of the numbers, just like giving one number that sounds kind of big or kind of small, depending on the context. And I actually think that's more damaging for people than the very, very deliberate disinformation. Often it's easier to spot the disinformation. I think a lot of people are clued into that. It's very, very hard to spot misinformation, especially if you're not an expert in that given area.
4: Is there an example you'd like to give us on the misinformation that you think has that effect?
10: I mean, I think coming back to wind energy, right? So like Donald Trump's favorite line when he talks about wind energy is that wind turbines kill millions of birds, right? And that's one reason why we shouldn't deploy wind power. Now, it's actually correct that wind turbines across the US kill a couple of million birds every year. What's missing there is the context of whether that's a little or a lot compared to other hazards to birds. Right. So in the book, I have this chart that shows, you know, basically hazards to birds in the US. Actually, the biggest one is cats. Right. So cats in the US kill billions of birds every year. Buildings, fertilizers, roads, these are all much, much higher than wind turbines in terms of the risks and the threats to birds. So I think that's just like one very clear example where like it's actually the statement itself is true, but without the context, it's really hard to evaluate whether that should be a blocker on us going forward with wind power or not.
4: Then you have a what we can do about it. It doesn't sound great to have a couple million birds dying every year. And you want to share how you suggest that we deal with it?
10: Yeah, and I think this part is really crucial. I'm very positive about the solutions that we have to work with and are continue to develop. But the honest answer is that they're not perfect. Right. It's not that, you know, any of the solutions don't have any mining impacts or any land use impacts or any impact on wildlife whatsoever. So for each of these questions and these solutions, there are things that we can do and need to do in order to make things better. So to take the bird example, I don't think that the fact that wind turbines kill some birds means that we should stop wind power entirely, right? I think we need to continue and go ahead with the transition. But along the way, there are things that we can do to reduce that toll significantly, right? And there are a range of projects and implementations that actually really make a difference. So for example, there's been experiments where if you paint the blades of the wind turbine black, or put kind of rings of black on the wind turbines, birds and bats can see them much better and are able to avoid them. There've been experiments where if you, for particular birds, and particularly birds of prey are very much at risk, if you basically switch off the turbines at very, very low speeds where you're not generating much power whatsoever, it dramatically reduces the death toll from birds. So I think the numbers are around more than half the number of birds that are killed. And the amount of energy you lose by turning the wind turbines off at very low speeds is like something like 0.1%. For bats, if you play often ultrasound sounds, it allows them to detect them. So there are a range of things across these different solutions that means that we can make things better and actually reduce the impact even more. And I think it's important that we be able to do both of those things at the same time. Like, we know that we need to go ahead with the energy transition and get a move on. So that shouldn't stop us or halt us from doing that. But there are certainly things that we can do along the way in order to do that in the most responsible way that we can.
4: There's another area that perhaps is related to misinformation or disinformation that you have in your book, and that's about nuclear power. And there's this public perception that nuclear power is really dangerous. Oh, and it's way too expensive. But your book suggests that, you know, nuclear power is on a par, literally, with wind and solar as a carbon-free, safe, and relatively reasonable way to get energy. Can you talk about that, please?
10: Yeah, I think this is a very, very common misconception about nuclear power. It's very dangerous. That's actually been the kind of strongest opposition. It's been strong in the US. It's very strong across Europe. There are many countries have basically shut down their nuclear power plants because of public concerns about safety. And I think there are a couple of reasons for this. I think the main one is that when people think about the hazards to nuclear power, it comes back to a few very, very specific headline-worthy events, right? So there's Three Mile Island, there was Chernobyl, there was Fukushima. So there's really memorable, single, dangerous events that happened, and that's what comes to mind for people. But when you look at how many people died across those events for 50 years or more, it's in the thousands, a couple of thousand at most. Now, again, it comes back to context, right? So if you to compare that to how many die from burning fossil fuels, right, one of the alternatives, you know, we have millions of people dying prematurely from fossil fuels every single year, right? So you have millions every year compared to thousands over decades. So when you break it down by, you know, how many deaths occur per unit of electricity produced, burning coal or gas or oil is order of magnitudes more dangerous than nuclear power. So the notion that you shouldn't move to nuclear power because it's more dangerous than fossil fuels is just incorrect. But I think it's very, very persuasive and plays a huge role in public perception.
4: So you must have had some fun doing this, huh?
10: Yeah. I mean, part of what was enjoyable about it, and I think it's just really, really important, is that for some of the questions, I was also just coming at them, no idea of what the answer would be, right? And just willing to accept what the answer was. So part of it was also just discovery of me. It's like putting into context, how much mining does solar panels and batteries need? And how does that compare to the mining impact of fossil fuels? Like, again, before coming to this, I didn't know exactly what the answer would be. So it was a bit of a kind of discovery process as well, which was, you know, extremely fun.
4: And what's the answer?
10: Oh, the answer is that, again, people are very concerned about the mining impacts of renewable energy technologies. And there are impacts. That, again, coming back to this, you know, what we need to do next, there are ways and things that we need to do this in a more responsible way. But, you know, if you look at the amount of mining that will basically need to build a clean energy system, over decades will be hundreds of millions of tons of materials, which again sounds huge, so hundreds of millions of tons. There's no way that we could possibly do that. But then put it into context, and we're, you know, taking out 15 billion tons of fossil fuels every single year, right? So the amount of mining we need to do for renewables over decades is less than we need to do for fossil fuels in one single year.
4: So it's fair to say that you are certainly not Pollyanna here in your representation of the facts and the data that are in your book, but you do remain a level of optimism. So what keeps that hope alive for you?
10: One, the data. I mean, every day I see another data point that suggests we're moving in the right direction. And again, from very, very different parts of the world. Like some country in Africa has just basically banned the sale of new petrol motorbikes and now they're going electric, where there are actually now a number of countries in sub-Saharan Africa that have more progressive policies on electrification of transport than North America or some countries in Europe. I think there has been this narrative that the energy transition is only for rich countries and they'll do a bit, but the rest of the world are not going to do anything or can't do anything on this. And I think there are a number of stories emerging which is bucking that trend, right? I think following the data and seeing that stuff is happening, even though it may not make, you know, the headlines in the New York Times, right? But it's still happening. If you dig a bit under the surface, you can see that progress is there. And then just another reason I'm optimistic is I just come across so many fantastic, intelligent, driven people working on these problems and trying to make a difference. And again, it kind of goes on beneath the surface, but it doesn't mean it's not there. Whether it's, you know, trying to improve technologies in batteries or solar power, whether it's trying to change government policies, whether it's trying to change within a boardroom what a company is doing. There are lots and lots of fantastic people trying to make a difference, and that's what really keeps me going.
4: Hannah Ritchie's book is Clearing the Air, A Hopeful Guide to Solving Climate Change in 50 Questions and Answers. Hannah, thank you so much for joining us.
10: Thank you very much for your time.
4: Living on Earth is produced by the World Media Foundation. Our crew includes Naomi Ehrenberg, Loma Beltran, Mia DiLorenzo, Jenny Doring, Abby Edgecombe, Swayam Vagnesia, Mark Pausch, Mark Seth Lender, Don Lyman, Ashanti McLean, Young Nguyen, Sophia Pandelitis, Jake Rigo, Andrew Skerritt, Bella Smith, and L. Wilson.
3: 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I'm Ainsley O'Neill.
4: And I'm Steve Kerwood. Thanks for listening.
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11: 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If you are in need of a little comedy to brighten your week, but French jokes don't completely make sense to you, Cuckoo Comedy is an English stand-up event in Paris. Cuckoo Comedy connects English-speaking expats and locals to enjoy a plethora of talented international comics. Furthermore, booking is free and shows are pay what you can with a recommended donation of €14 per person. You can find the bar Le Nordi at 16 Rue des Bernardines in the 5th arrondissement. This was your WRP Community News. Thank you for watching and see you next time.

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1: It was my forged signature, and it was my boyfriend's handwriting.
0: Or we look at stories that are big. Refugees, school segregation in America, the split in the Republican Party.
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1: The Forest of Fontainebleau is reopening to the public today, more than a month after the fire that ravaged 80% of the forest, according to the Seine-et-Marne Prefecture. Benoît Caplan is the prefect for equal opportunities for the department, and he says 80% of the forest will be able to be reopened and made safely accessible to the public, adding that one area would remain off limits for the time being. An 18-year-old Spider-Man fan from Loigne in the Seine-et-Marne was invited to New York by Sony and Marvel to shoot a video with Tom Holland. The latest cinema hit, Spider-Man Brand New Day, has attracted over 6 million people since it released at the end of last month. Thanks to his stop-motion videos posted on social media, Angelo Barriere was spotted by the film crews and had a once-in-a-lifetime opportunity to film a collaboration video with the lead actor. A man in the département of the Essonne has been caught after running red lights and stop signs and driving at speeds up to 180 km per hour. After an hour-long car chase, the 41-year-old repeat offender received a custodial sentence and is expected to go to prison. And a 50-year-old woman living in the Val-de-Marne pleads for help through a petition on change.org against mosquitoes. The document is called For Coordinated Action Against the Proliferation of the Tiger Mosquito in the Île-de-France region, and is calling on elected members to act to stop their spreading. In just a few days, Nadege has gathered more than

0: 220,000 views and received more than 700 comments of support. This is WRP News. I'm Cammy Abadi.
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2: You're listening to On Story from Austin Film Festival and PRI. I'm your host, Barbara Morgan. On today's episode, we'll hear from legendary jack-of-all-trades Robert Townsend and Keenan Ivory Wayans. In 1987, the two co-wrote the groundbreaking comedy Hollywood Shuffle, based on their experience dealing with racial stereotypes of African Americans in the film and television industry. Robert Rodriguez, writer-director of the El Mariachi trilogy, Sin City, and the Spy Kids franchise, introduced Townsend and Wayans at a lunch honoring them at the 24th Annual Austin Film Festival. Clips from Hollywood Shuffle, courtesy of the Samuel Goldwyn Company. Clips from Meteor Man, courtesy of Metro-Goldwyn-Mayer, Inc.
3: My name is Robert Rodriguez. These guys in 1987 made a film called Hollywood Shuffle that was a lightning bolt moment for me in filmmaking. I made my movie 4 years later, and I was so inspired by them because, just for process, they shot without permits, wore UCLA t-shirts to make it look like they were learning students, ran up their credit card bill to make a movie that was visionary and really inspired the kind of content that I would continue to do, and inspired that they would go and comment. That film, if you've ever seen it, it's very funny, about an actor tired of getting African-American stereotypical roles and taking on Hollywood, and it sheds light on a problem for the first time, and it's 87 to show how long it took for that to happen. But these guys did it so scrappily and so, and in such an entertaining way that it gave me a vision of my future and purpose and mission. There was a very generous young man who said, "I wouldn't be here without Rebel Without a Crew. I definitely would not be here if it wasn't for Robert Townsend and Keenan Ivory Wayans." So I wanted to introduce Robert and say it's an honor to be sitting next to you.
2: Multi-talented entertainer Robert Townsend is often referred to as one of the godfathers of the independent film world. For the past 30 years, Townsend has worked in nearly every role in front of and behind the camera, earning the writer, director, and actor over 30 NAACP Image Award nominations. Townsend is best known for creating the films Meteor Man, The Five Heartbeats, and Hollywood Shuffle, which he co-wrote with Keenan Ivory Wayans. Comedian Dave Buckman spoke with Townsend at the 24th Austin Film Festival.
4: Please welcome Robert Townsend.
5: Thank you. Thank you.
4: Ooh, that is quite a body of work.
5: Thank you.
4: Yeah. Let's start back in Chicago. You're a kid. You're watching a lot of TV. TV characters are speaking out to you. You're doing impressions of them. What characters, what TV characters were you doing impressions of and were you emulating? Who spoke to you?
5: You know, when I was a kid, I grew up in a really rough neighborhood on the west side of Chicago. And so when I was 10 years old, my mother was like, you know, she was nervous that I was going to get recruited by one of the gangs. So there was like the Disciples, the Executioners, the Sinister Six, the Vice Lords, all these gangs. And so I would run in the house and all I did was watch TV. And so I watched so much TV that they nicknamed me TV Guide. You know, too. That was my nickname. It was like, TV Guide, what's on tonight? 7 o'clock, I Love Lucy. 9:30, Mannix. ABC got a better line than NBC. And so I could do... You know, I watched everything on television, and then there was a time that television went off. I mean, like in the olden days, like now, you know, there was a time TV went off. This generation, it's on all the time. But when television went off, if you missed a show, you just missed a show. There was no reruns, there was no DVDs, there was no digital downloads. So my mother, we were on welfare, and so, you know, my mother was looking for work, and so she would miss her shows. And so then she was like, "Oh, I missed the Hitchcock show. What happened?" And I was like, "He said this, Mama. They found the body in the alley and discovered that murder does not work." And so I discovered that I could do any character I saw on television. So if it was The Wizard of Oz and the movie came on, I'd be the Scarecrow. "Why, I'd have never gotten my brains if it wasn't for you. Why, the square root of 1 is equal to the pi root of 2. The Westerns or Walter Brennan, well, dang damn it, no bread is fixed. No bread is fixed. I watched everything on television, even the foreign French films. "Woman, why is your tripping?" I watched everything. I got discovered in fifth grade, and I'll just tell you this real quick and get back to your questions, but I got discovered in fifth grade because there was a white teacher that wanted kids in the hood to learn about Shakespeare, and his name was James Reed, and he wanted us in fifth grade to read like 3 pages of Shakespeare. And so what happened was I didn't like reading, and Shakespeare looked really hard to me, so I went to the library, and being a kid from the hood, I stole all the Shakespeare records. And, so I went home, and I listened to him on our stereo, Richard III, King Lear, Othello. And when it came time to read, the teacher wanted us to read, and he said, we're going to read it out loud. And so he says, Deborah Jenkins, we're going to read Oedipus today. Deborah Jenkins, you'll be Ophelia. Willie, you're going to be Oedipus. And Robert Townsend, you're going to be Tiresias, the blind prophet. Let's read. Deborah read like a kid normally would read in the hood. Oedipus. You will marry thy mother and killeth thy father, thusly Oedipus. And I had been listening to the Royal Shakespeare Company, so I read it like, Oedipus, I pray not the rage upon thy soul. And the whole class was like, ooh, this is crazy. And so that's kind of how I started as TV guy.
4: That's great. And then you started doing live productions with Chicago's X-Bag Productions.
5: I was the youngest member of X-Bag in Chicago. It was the Experimental Black Actors Guild. And I started in the theater there when I was 14. And then I just kind of fell in love with theater. And that's when I saw other people of color writing, directing, producing. And it kind of started to plant seeds in me.
4: And you moved to New York, do stand up.
5: Yes. You got with that man back there, Keenan Ivory Wayans.
4: Yes. I want to ask you what those club days were like. And you actually got a SNL audition in 1980, right?
5: Yeah, you know, New York was a crazy time because, you know, I was talking about this before. At the Improv back then, it was Robin Williams. It was Rodney Dangerfield. It was Billy Crystal. Jay Leno was the MC. Andy Kaufman. And we were two comedians online trying to audition to get into the Improv. And Keenan was schooling me. And then Keenan left to go back to Tuskegee. He went back to Tuskegee and left me in New York. And then he came back because he was going to be an engineer. And then he was like, he came back and told his parents, you know, that he wasn't going to be an engineer. He was going to be a comedian. They got really upset. And then he was back. He was like, Rob, they don't love me. You know, Rob, you know, I got to do this shit now. And so he became a regular at the Improv first, and then he schooled me on what to do, and then I became a regular at the Improv. And then the one routine that I had back then was the Shakespeare routine. Like Joe Papp, the famous theater producer in New York City, had done an all-black version of Julius Caesar. And when I went to the show, because I just love theater, some of the people had the language down and some of the people just sounded like they walked in off the street. And so I created this whole routine about Shakespeare and that became my first routine. But Keenan was the first one to say, hey, Rob, this is how to play the game.
4: And then the move out to L.A., he just talked a little bit about that road trip out to L.A.
5: Keenan moves to L.A. first. He calls me and goes, Rob, they sleeping out here, man. We can make all, we can take advantage of this. We can really do some things. And so then he drives, he flies across country and says, we'll drive your stuff. We'll put all your stuff in a van. And we literally drove back across country. And the rest is his. He tricked me. Let me tell you something about Keenan. He wanted to see what my character was like. So when I went to visit him in the projects, he had his boys going to rob me to see if I was going to run or what I was going to do. True story. But anyway, Keenan, that's the kind of friend he is. He was like, I saw how you handled that, man. I'm really proud. You can really be my friend now. I sent them down. I sent Willie and Fruity and Bobo to rob your ass, and you outsmarted them. So he's the one who got me to L.A. So I was still in New York, happy in New York, doing TV commercials, and I was doing some theater with Woody King and, theater plays, and I was like serious auteur. And then when Keenan called and said, man, Rob, you got to get out here, and he was like, you got to get out here. I'll fly back, and we'll drive your stuff. That's what really happened, and that's how I got to L.A.
4: That's amazing. And you're auditioning out there and you're getting things, but they're not soul satisfying.
5: I was having really bad auditions. I mean, the churn to become filmmaker started because I was having bad auditions. He's having bad auditions. I was auditioning for Slaves. And, then you auditioned for the basketball player that can't read, all the stereotypes. Willie went to the house. The dude's still in the TV, the dude in the interrogation room, that was my favorite. The dude was so smart. Yeah, the dude you looking for, he on the third floor, man. Yeah, Kojak. Yeah, Ironside. Yeah, Huggy. And it would always be, and I was like, this dude has something, he's like, I know everything. And he'd be always in the pool hall. The dude be in the pool hall. Yeah, man. Dude you looking for? Yeah, you looking for Lil Smitty. Yeah, Lil Smitty did the whole thing. You want some stock tips? If he knows so much, what the hell is he doing,
4: That guy's still on TV, by the way.
5: And then I think Hollywood Shuffle started because I had one of the really, we would always share stories on how bad our auditions were. But I had this one audition where there was this white director from England and he was doing a black exploitation movie and he was trying to tell me how to be black. No, it's all wrong. It's all wrong. It's all wrong. You'll say to her, back up, you You're a bad mofo. And I just remember being humiliated. It was one of those auditions. Stick your butt out. It's in your walk. Stick it out. Can you make your lips bigger? And I was like, you're as an actor. Sometimes you try to sell out. She was like, how big do you want them? And I think out of that, with all these bad auditions and everything, I think that's when we were both dying as artists. And then that's when I was saying to Keenan, we should make our own movies. And that's how it kind of started.
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0: Sound Story from Austin Film Festival and PRI. I'm your host, Barbara Morgan. We're back with Hollywood trailblazer Robert Townsend. In 1987, Townsend directed and starred in Hollywood Shuffle. The satire depicted the trials and tribulations of African-American actors in Hollywood, which he and co-writer Keenan Ivory Wayans based on frustrations they experienced auditioning for roles. When we left off, Robert Townsend was discussing the development of the influential film.
1: Was Hollywood Shuffle the first thing you wrote?
2: We wrote a picture about a haunted house. That was the first thing we wrote. And then because of all these bad experiences, you know, all the shit in Hollywood Shuffle is real. And Keenan was like, let's write it down. And I had saved $60,000 because I had done Streets of Fire. I had done American Flyers with Kevin Costner. And I had saved $60,000, and you know, everybody was like, are you going to get a Porsche? Are you going to get a Jag? You know, are you going to buy a car? And that's when I said to Keenan, let's make a movie. And Keenan was like, you didn't go to film school. You never did this, Rob. You don't know any of this. But because we two boys from the hood, we can do anything. And that's when we started to shoot what would be Hollywood Shuffle.
1: That's amazing. So when you guys were putting it together, was the story there first or were the sketches there first? Which part came first?
2: It was just four sketches. Black Acting School was something that we just came up with and we just thought it was funny to us.
1: It is. It still is.
2: You know, we were just like, because they would, you know, like you'd have white producers. No. Say, hey, mama, how's it going? And they would tell us how to do it. And so we just incorporated all that in there. I always love Humphrey Bogart, you know, he was one of my favorites. And I wanted to do a detective in black and white. And so we did Death of the Breakdancer, and that Keenan would be Jerry Curl. And then Keenan comes up with all the different wigs. That's when he started thinking stupid stuff. He's like, and then the hair changes again and again and again. And we find all these little wigs and shit. And then we did Sneaking in the Movies, because when they would review a black movie, they always gave it a bad review. And I'm like going, we would always say they need different people to review. Like they gave Cooley High a bad review. And I was like, Cooley High is a great movie, or Claudine a bad review. And so then we were like, we need our own critics. And then it says, let's have fun with it and turn it upside down on its head. So we had done those four vignettes. And then, you know, made me think about how we would write, you know, like talking about Hollywood Shuffle, because Keenan, you know, he's in great shape. He's a fitness guy. So it was really hard, you know, to write with him, because Keenan would be like, you know, she comes through the door. And then when she comes through the door, I'm like, dude, I'm like, dude, sit down. No, man, this is how I write. And he's doing push-ups, running around the room, jogging. And that's how he thinks. And it was drive me, like the Odd Couple, it would drive me crazy. Like, man, just sit your down. But that's how we started. And then we said, okay, we got the four vignettes. The vignettes came out great. And then we had to sit and think through like real stuff to connect the fibers, like the story of Bobby Taylor. And then that's when we started to really get into learning about being writers and structure and all of that.
1: One of my favorite scenes in Hollywood Shuffle is the barbershop scene. He goes to see his uncle in the barbershop and he just quit his job. There's so much in that scene. There's a little bit of Meteor Man in that scene. There's a little bit of Five Heartbeats in that scene. A little bit of foreshadowing for your career in that scene. Were those ideas already swimming around your head?
2: No, I think it was really the beginning of what the possibilities could be, because it takes a lot of courage to say action and cut. So as we started on the journey and we would look at the dailies, it was like, we can really do this. We can really do this by just touching it. You know, it's like a waterfall starts with a single drop. So we were just being that first drop of like, we can make movies and it's not hard and we can figure it out. And we were in the process of figuring it out. So that, you know, the only thing that I would say is that as you start to touch things, you go like, well, I want to do more of this. And then, you know, it starts to manifest.
1: Yeah. His uncle tells him, don't let anybody take away your dreams. Who were you talking to? Who was talking to you right there?
2: In life, you got to be careful who you share your dreams with. My grandmother was the biggest hater in my life. Like when I said, you know, no, that's why she's in Hollywood Shuffle. She goes, you know,
1: Ella
2: like,
1: Martin.
3: Now, don't get me wrong. I am happy for Bobby. But I don't want no grandson of mine out there trying to act like a street hustler. Black folks got enough negative images.
2: So in real life, my grandmother was very negative. You know, like I was like, hey, I wanna be an actor. I wanna pursue. She goes like, what do you know about acting? What do you know about anything about show business? You should get a job at the post office and be a supervisor. You know, there's always work at the post office. And so she was drilling at home, and I would be at her table eating because my mom would be at work, working at the post office. And, you know, my grandmother, I'd be going like, you know, and I stopped sharing my dreams with her because I was like, oh, she's going to kill my dreams. And it's kind of like as artists, we're very vulnerable. So you got to be careful. Like, you know, what I'm going to be working on. And then it's that person. It's like for everybody in this room right now. It's when you leave here, who is the person that has access to your cell phone that goes, when are you going to give up this dream of being a writer or a director or a producer? You know, your brother's a doctor. Your sister's a lawyer. When are you going to give up? And you got those uncomfortable Thanksgiving and those uncomfortable holidays. And I learned to not share my dreams. And so I put a message in the film to say, you know, somebody that didn't live their dream. I don't have any regrets. Like in my life, I lived all my dreams and I'm continuing to live my dreams. I just, you know, now strive for new dreams. But I think what happens a lot of times is that people get, like my kids call them frenemies, where they're your friend, but they're really your enemy. So they can throw stuff on you by not even, like this says, so you're in the screenplay competition? You? And that one little you will go like, I'm insecure. Oh, I don't know if I'm the right. I don't know if I have what it takes. Oh my God. Oh my God. I'm exposed. I'm not good. Oh my God. I'm full of oh Lord, get me out of here. No, we need the dreamers. We need people. We need people with vision, people that are artists to be born.
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2: Meteor Man. Meteor Man. My nephew was a little, I was living in LA and I would go to Chicago and he had to be like 5 or 6. And it was around, not Thanksgiving, it was close to Halloween. And I was just being an uncle, like going, you know, who are you going to be for Halloween? You know, you want to be Superman, Spider-Man? And he says, I can't be them because they're white. And I was like, he was so aware, like little kids. Yeah. I never watched television or movies with a prejudiced eye. I loved everybody I saw. I was just like, I love acting. I love directing. I love producing. I watched different things. And so when he said that, it really messed me up. And so then when I went back to LA, I said, you know what? I want my next movie to be about a superhero. I'm going to create a superhero. And I want the real theme of the movie to be about, you know, you have courage inside of you. It's not really about superpowers and all of that, but he's going to have superpowers. And then, you know, I just started thinking about, I watched all these superhero movies and I said, I'm going to do different things that will be different in the movie. And so one of the first things I did was I said, you know, like, you know, Superman flies high, everybody flies high. And so in Meteor Man, you know, I gave him, he's scared of heights. And so he only flies 4 feet off the ground. And so you see this guy flying and he's like 4 feet off the ground until he gets courage to go to the highest, the next level. So I just really, you know, and part of it was like growing up on Danny Kaye movies, like the court jester and the pestle is the thistle from the thistle at the pestle, you know, and I used to love all that silliness. And I said, okay, I'm going to add elements of that as I create this world. And then I called every celebrity I knew from Luther Vandross to all the hottest groups back then, Naughty by Nature, you know what I mean? And so, you know, but I had the best time, but I just wanted to do something different and create something I thought was special. And, you know, people still love the film to this day.
1: One of my favorite parts about Meteor Man is that his power wanes from time to time, but he still has to kind of bluff his way through those moments.
2: What I wanted to do was, it's like, you know, like there's no real superheroes, but with Meteor Man, he got a chance to live at another altitude with his powers.
4: Are you all right?
5: I'm using steroids.
6: No, that accident I had, I was hit by a meteor.
4: A meteor?
6: And it gave me these powers. Don't tell anybody about this.
4: Tell anybody? The whole neighborhood saw it.
6: Ma, just make up something. Just make up something.
2: But I really wanted to drive home the message of that courage for everybody and life is inside of you. You know, you just got to really sometimes fight through it. That's a lesson in show business. That's a lesson, you know, in relationship, in life, job, whatever, you know, but it's like to always have courage.
0: You're listening to On Story from Austin Film Festival and PRI. I'm your host, Barbara Morgan. We've been hearing from independent filmmaker Robert Townsend. Townsend co-wrote Hollywood Shuffle with friend and fellow stand-up comedian Keenan Ivory Wayans. Wayans would later go on to create and host the Emmy Award-winning comedy series In Living Color. The irreverent Fox series went on to launch the careers of Wayans' siblings, Damon, Kim, Sean, and Marlon, as well as featured cast members Jennifer Lopez, Jim Carrey, and Jamie Foxx. Comedian John Merriman spoke with Keenan Ivory Wayans at the 24th Annual Austin Film Festival. 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
5: How did you go from being an engineering student in Alabama to pursuing stand-up? Talk to me a little bit about that.
7: Well, see, this is a great example of life. If you embrace life and just let it take you, you will end up where you're going. So what do I mean by that? So I grew up in New York, in New York City, Manhattan, and I had finished high school and I wanted to be a comedian, but I had no idea how. I didn't know anybody in show business. I didn't, you know, I lived in the projects, no idea. And my uncle was working with historically black colleges. And he said, well, why don't you, you know, we weren't even talking about show business. He said, you should go to college. And I hadn't really been thinking about going to college. He said, well, just apply and see what happens. So I applied, I took the SATs, and I did good. And I got a scholarship to go to Tuskegee. And while I was at Tuskegee, I was one of the only few guys from New York City. And what I would do is at lunchtime, I'd be on the fountain telling all these funny stories about New York. And I'd be doing all these characters and making people laugh. And every day people would gather around and it was, you know, my time. And one day a guy came up to me and he was from New York and he said, you know what, when you go home, you should check out the Improv. And I was like, what is that? And he said, oh, it's where Richard Pryor started. That was all he had to say. And that was the beginning of my figuring out how to do stand-up. So it took me going 2,000 miles away to Tuskegee, Alabama, to find out about a comedy club that was literally 1 mile away from where I grew up. So that's life.
5: Legend has it that on maybe your first or second time out, that's when you met Robert Townsend?
7: Oh, Robert Townsend, that's my, like, you have a in this business, you'll have your day one, like right. The first friend you make. And I went that night to the Improv and there's a line, you got to get in line and sign up. And I saw like a little furry afro and I was like, oh, there's, a, you know, somebody like me. And, you know, and I went over and said hello and we've been friends ever since.
5: You went on to work with him on
7: Hollywood
5: several
7: Shuffle,
5: projects.
7: Yeah.
5: Talk to me a little bit about getting to know him and how you came to work as a writer with him on Hollywood Shuffle.
7: Like I said, Robert and I, that was like my first friend that I met in show business. And, you know, that's the guy that you have all your dreams with. I mean, we didn't have money back in those days and we would walk literally from one comedy club to another. So the improv was on 44th Street. We'd do a set there and then walk to 76th Street to catch a rising star. And as we walked, we would just talk about all the things we wanted to do one day. And we moved out to L.A. And after about a couple of years of the Hollywood Shuffle, we decided, you know, Robert said he wanted to direct. And I was like, yeah, you know, you should. And he was like, but, you know, we don't know anything about making movies. I was like, yeah, but we know, you know, we know enough to do something. So he decided at first we would do shorts. And so Hollywood Shuffle really was written kind of in reverse. So we did what we knew, which was the sketches. We did that first. And then we got enough sketches. We realized, oh, we might have a movie. Right. And then we sat down and wrote the story for the movie. So like I said, we kind of did it in reverse. And the truth was, we didn't know how to write. We didn't know how to write sketches. The way we, again, this is if I'm going to like have a teaching moment. This is like a lesson in just doing what you know, right? So don't worry about what you don't know. Just do what you do know. So what we did, we were comedians. So we set up a video camera and we laid out different articles of clothing. And each one represented a character. And we just improvised. And then we would watch what we did. And the stuff that we thought worked, we wrote it down. And then we would improvise some more. And that's how we wrote the sketches. Neither one of us had ever taken a writing course or anything. But like I said, we went with what we knew.
5: That's really cool. I mean, it's such a unique way to write. Talk to me a little bit about getting that movie going. I've heard that there were, he was, you know, buying up like bits of film that people had discarded.
7: You know, this is like when you grow up with nothing, right? You like nothing is, that's just part of your existence. So you don't worry about that. You just, your mindset is always problem, solution. Because if you get stuck at the problem, you don't have anything, you know? So that was sort of how we approached everything. It's like, what's the problem? Okay, let's find a solution. And one of the problems is film. And film is expensive. You guys have, you know, iPhones now and, you know, stuff that really kind of democratizes making movies. But back then, you know, to get a can of film was like $10,000. So what Robert did was we both knew, okay, so when you shoot on film, there's something called short ends. And that's when the reel is about to run out. Rather than run out in the middle of the scene, the director will usually stop a minute or so before and change the film. And then they throw out that minute. So Robert went to the film house and asked him if he could have those minutes. So he just collected a minute and the movie literally is shot a minute at a time. So you'd be in the middle of your scene like, hello there, cut. Oh, all right, we gotta go back. So we made the movie just like that. But that's what I mean. It was all, you know, problem solution. So permits, we didn't have permits. Again, a bunch of kids from the projects, you put somebody in a corner, he whistles when the cop comes, and you throw everything in the van and go, you know? So it literally was that kind of, you know, the whole shoot. But again, we didn't, it's great when you're too dumb to know you can't do things. You know what I mean? It's like, we thought we could fly. We didn't know.
5: It's a hysterically funny movie, Hollywood Shuffle, but it also has some really biting cultural commentary, mm-hmm. a theme that's gone throughout all of your work. Do you find that comedy is a better medium for that kind of thing when you're dealing with big social issues in some ways?
7: I do, but I have to be honest. Our intention, you know, we didn't go in thinking we wanted to make this huge statement.
5: Right.
7: We ended up making this huge statement. Our goal really was just to make a movie, and sort of the universal forces kind of guided us to that outcome.
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0: listening to On Story from Austin Film Festival and PRI. I'm your host, Barbara Morgan. Keenan Ivory Wayans created, launched, and hosted the groundbreaking 1990s sketch comedy series In Living Color. The often controversial show helped introduce a number of African-American comedians to superstardom. When we left off, Wayans was discussing the importance of writing what you know.
1: We were writing what we knew and talking about our experience. So once it was, you know, on film, you realize your experience is commenting on something, you know? I mean, we were very proud of what ultimately came out. But like I said, our intention really was to just make a movie.
2: And you're writing about yourself.
1: Yeah, you're writing about our experience in, you know, in Hollywood and in life. You know, some of the, you know, Jerry Curl had nothing to do with anything. But, you know, that was just a something that was really popular back then that we that we wanted to make fun of.
2: Right. Talk about the reception of that film. I mean, it blew up in a big way.
1: Well, it was, you know, it's funny because when we finished the movie, there weren't a lot of places that wanted the movie. They didn't get it. And we ended up at the Goldwyn Company, and Sam Goldwyn, he was independent. And he definitely had vision. Mm-hmm. Because at the time, there hadn't been a black movie in the marketplace for 20 years. It was the end of the exploitation era, and then there was nothing, literally nothing. So it was a real kind of learning curve just for how to sell the movie. And I remember, like, he wanted to cut out the Jerry Curl stuff because he was just like, I don't know what that is. You know, and I think it's 10 minutes of people just going, what is that? And I said, so we negotiated with him and said, okay, let us at least keep it in for one screening. Right? And he said, okay. Well, the first screening was in Oakland, California, which at the time was the home of the Jerry Curl. Right. It was like, and when that scene came on, it was like somebody put a bomb in the movie theater.
3: You looking for me, punk? You must be Jerry Curl. Yeah, how'd you guess? I need to ask you some questions about Cookie Head Jenkins.
4: I don't know nobody named Cookie Head Jenkins.
3: And don't be coming around here asking for me no more.
5: Jerry Curl had won the first round, but it wasn't over. I was gonna make him pay. Not for kicking me in the stomach, but for dripping activator all over my suit.
1: People literally were jumping and running down the aisles, and so, you know, he obviously realized, oh, well, this resonates somewhere, you know? Yeah. The thing was, there was such a drought that people just, they came out. And I said this to the guy, I said, just imagine if there hadn't been a white film in 20 years, you know, I was like, people going to come just to see themselves. It doesn't, we don't have to be good. We just have to be there. That's it. And, you know, thank God it was good, but you know, it was, like I said, there was just like nothing.
2: And I imagine it was a big hit on home video. I mean, I know that's me and my friends would rent it.
1: And, you know, the other thing, too, is that, you know, when Robert and I were coming up, all of our early work was part of a renaissance that was starting to happen culturally. So, you know, I was lucky enough to be there at the very, very beginning of hip hop. Like, I remember coming home from school and walking past a record shop, because they had those back then, walking past a record store and hearing the Sugar Hill Gang and like stopping in my tracks, because I was a kid who used to go up to Harlem and hear the DJs and go on the boat rides and hear the DJs and the MCs. And I'm just like, is this on a record? Like, you know, like, that's like, it went from something that was you know, like underground to a record. It was like that. I cannot express like what a milestone that was, because we never in a million years ever thought that things that we were doing on the street was going to ever make it, you know, into mainstream. So I remember stopping in my tracks and walking into the store and just looking at the record. Like I'm watching it spin and I'm just looking at it. And in the next 3 minutes, there were like 100 other kids standing next to me doing the same thing, just looking at the record. Like it was, like I said, I can't even like put that into words. So that was that, you know, groundswell was starting to happen, and our culture was starting to become part of that generation's culture. And so on that wave came Hollywood Shuffle and Spike Lee and In Living Color. And so America as a country was starting to just consume, mm-hmm. you know, African-American culture in a different way. It was an interesting time.
2: Well, you talk about being there at the beginning of hip hop, and obviously there were African-American comedians, but you were at the beginning of this, mm-hmm. I mean, like you say, this new movement, and you started with meeting Robert Townsend probably, yep. and then you start kind of assembling this team. David Alan Greer, mm-hmm. You guys met him through Hollywood Shuffle?
1: Yeah, all the guys were guys we auditioned with and, you know, struggled with and, you know, did the comedy circuit. And so, yeah, that's what networking is. So I tell people all the time, networking is not you trying to talk to me. Oh. No. What I mean by that is that if you're striving, right, your networking is not going to be through me, someone who's already gotten there. That's not how you want to network. The way you want to network is her. Who's right next to you? Yeah, it's like, no, I'm saying like, who's next to you? So you're a writer. What young aspiring director do you know? You know, because it's going to be, that's going to be your, I know. No, but I'm saying it's like, that's going to be your collective. It's like he was just saying, like you build your team and the thing is that you're not even consciously building your team. You guys are just all dreaming together. And when you harness that, then dreams happen because, you know, everybody is going to put that same effort into whatever the dream is. And that's sort of, like I said, that's the kind of networking that I try to encourage in people.
2: What that reminds me of is you guys were writing Hollywood Shuffle before you knew what you were doing in a way. I mean, you were just making these characters
1: and then it's
2: very organic.
1: Yeah. And the thing is that is like I said, life, as long as you're moving forward, you're going to get somewhere. You don't know where, but you're going to get somewhere, right? If you take off walking today, you're going to get somewhere. So the thing is that as long as you are going, so do stuff. That's it. It's like, don't sit, just do stuff.
2: So after Hollywood Shuffle, I'm going to get you, sucker. Mm-hmm. Wrote, directed, starred in. That's a lot to do.
1: Yeah, well, it didn't seem like a lot because I had just saw Robert do it.
2: Right.
1: So, again, that's the other thing. It's like, you know, it's like my family. You know, people go, well, all your siblings are in show business. And that's because they saw their big brother do it. So the moment you see somebody you know do something, it becomes less mysterious. So the idea of writing, directing, and starring, I was like, oh, I've seen it done. It can be done. So I didn't see it as a monumental task.
2: Now, what I heard about I'm going to Get You, Sucker, for anyone who doesn't know, it's a hilarious send-up of blaxploitation movies. I heard it came out of you just cracking up your friends watching these old movies.
1: No, actually, those are the movies that I grew up on. The idea for the movie came up from, sitting around my friends, but my friend was Eddie Murphy. So Eddie and I and a few other guys were sitting around laughing about these movies. And Eddie said, somebody should do a parody of these movies and call it, I'm Gonna Get You, Sucker.
6: Never has a film moved so many and touched so deeply. United Artists is proud to present I Am Going to Get You, Sucker, a captivating story.
7: Yo, baby, hold it. That ain't it. It's I'm Gonna Get You, Sucker.
8: Yes.
7: And it's the story of the brothers' fight.
8: Yes.
7: Against Mr. Big.
8: Yes, well.
9: Let's get that sucker.
8: Push.
7: It's about action. Bravery.
8: I'm a soldier, man. I've been trained for combat.
7: Romance.
10: 12 inches.
7: And danger.
9: If y'all step on my bunny, I'll kill both of you.
7: I'm gonna get you, sucker.
1: I called him up and I said, are you gonna do anything with that idea? He was like, nah, I was just messing around. I was like, okay. I said, well, I'm gonna run with that. He was like, go ahead. And then that's what I did. I sat down and I wrote, I'm gonna get you, sucker.
2: And what did you learn from that experience? I mean, the first time in the director's chair.
1: Wow. I learned that the director's job is to remind everyone that it is his movie. What happens is when you make a movie, you have all your different departments. Right, you have your production design, wardrobe, hair, makeup, and everyone thinks it's their movie. And so literally, a makeup person can put makeup on somebody for 12 hours if you don't stop them. Because they're artists and they want perfection. And so as a director, you have to keep the ship moving. You have to keep reminding people. Your cinematographer, they will light and keep lighting and keep lighting. And you have to say, hey, man, you know, if we don't actually shoot this, no one will ever see this beautiful lighting, you know? So that's a director's job, is to keep all of these artists focused on a singular vision. That's it.
2: Is that when Fox approached you about?
1: Yes, after I'm Gonna Get You, Sucker, I got a meeting at Fox. Well, actually, I screened the movie for all the movie side of all the studios. And I got a call from Fox TV. And at the time, I didn't want to do TV. I wanted to do movies. There was a snobbery around back then about television. And so it really was. It was like people didn't do TV. They didn't do commercials. They didn't, you know. So I was being a snob. And they asked me to come and take a meeting. So I took a meeting. And I said to them, I was like, you know, I appreciate it. But, you know, I'm not trying to do TV. And they said, well, look, you know, we're a new network, and, you know, unlike the other networks, you know, we will let you do anything you want to do. You know, you can't tell a comedian you can do anything. So I tested them to see. And you know, to their credit, they really did allow us to do Not everything we wanted to do, but they did allow us to push the envelope. And again, that wasn't the intent. The intent really was to be as funny as we could possibly be. And, you know, the outcome was pushing the envelope. You know, I didn't realize how conservative America was, because I didn't grow up in America. I grew up in a world within a world. So when I stepped into the world, it was a real shock. I was like, really? People get upset about that? Like, you know, so that was a real learning moment.
2: How did it come to be? I know I've heard David Alan Greer say that there was a tape that was going around before it was even called In Living Color that you guys had made.
1: Well, we shot the pilot. And then it sat for like a year because they were nervous about it. And this was I had a meeting at Fox that to this day, I swear it was like the Men in Black or some. So I had this meeting at Fox with the regular executives, and then a group of guys came in, all suits, very kind of, like I said, Men in Black. Like they had no expressions, nothing. And they just sat. And I'm talking with Barry Diller, and, you know, he's talking to me about the show. And he said, you know, we've tested the show and, you know, it tested really well. And then they started talking to me, not about what people thought was funny, but how they felt. So they were talking to people about how the sketches made them feel. I was like, wow, that's heavy, man. Like, you know, and then they asked me, they said, so tell us what your vision of the show is. And I said, well, you know, I think the show will be fun and, you know, revolutionary. And the guy goes, revolutionary? He said, seriously, he said, revolutionary. Tell us what you mean by that. And I had to like calm him down. Like, no, I don't mean revolution like that. I mean like, you know, comedically revolutionary in that, you know, people haven't seen it before. And then after that meeting, they called and said they were going to air the pilot. And then like a few weeks before they wanted to air the pilot, I sat down with Peter Chernin and they wanted to take out a bunch of stuff. So they wanted to take out Men on Film and Homeboy Shopping Network and, and The Wrath of Farrakhan. So, but what he said was they were nervous and that what they wanted to do was kind of slowly introduce the material to the audience. And that he thought that it would have a better chance for success doing it like that. And I said to him, I said, you know, I appreciate you guys, you know, wanting to give the show its best launch, but that's not my mindset. I said, I want to kick the door in guns blazing and whatever happens, happens. I don't want to try to trick the audience this week to think it's the nice Negro. And then and 3 weeks from now, I show up, you know. I said, so, you know, I said, let's just go for it. I said, if it doesn't work, it doesn't work. I'm fine with that. I said, okay. And then the rest is history.
0: 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This program is also made possible in part by a grant from Humanities Texas, the state affiliate for the National Endowment for the Humanities. The show is produced by myself, Barbara Morgan, as well as our associate producers, Aaron Halligan, Colin Heyer, Sonia Onescu, Maya Perez, and Brian Ramos. Our production coordinator is Ava Mikes. 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Until next time, I'm Barbara Morgan, and this has been Austin Film Festival's On Story.
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11: Hello, everyone, and welcome back to Book Talk with Clara. I am so excited to share another personal favorite of mine. This week's book is a heartfelt, witty, and emotional, honest novel called How to Fall Out of Love Madly by Jana Casale. If you enjoy stories about self-discovery, healing after heartbreak, and learning to choose yourself, this is a book you'll definitely want to add to your reading list. At the heart of the novel is our protagonist, who finds herself trying to navigate life after a relationship that has left her emotionally exhausted. Like so many people, she imagined love as something that would solve all of life's uncertainties. Instead, she is forced to confront an even more difficult questions. Who are you when the relationship that defined you comes to an end? One of the most compelling aspects of the novel is its honest portrayal of heartbreak. Rather than focusing slowly on the dramatic end of her relationship, the story explores everything that comes afterwards, the confusion, the loneliness, the hope, and the slow process of rebuilding yourself. It reminds us that moving on is rarely a straight line and that healing often comes in small, unexpected moments. What makes this book particularly refreshing is its sense of humor. Despite dealing with emotional themes, Yana Kasada writes with warmth, wit, and plenty of relatable observations about modern relationships. The novel perfectly balances moments that will make you laugh with scenes that may leave you reflecting on your own experiences with love and loss. Beyond romance, the story is really about personal growth. As the protagonist begins to let go of the future she had imagined, she slowly starts discovering new passions, reconnecting with herself, and building a life that isn't dependent on another person. It's a gentle reminder that sometimes the end of one chapter becomes the beginning of a much better one. The novel also explores the expectations we often place on love. Society frequently tells us that finding the right partner is the ultimate goal. But how to fall out of love madly challenges that idea. Instead, it asks whether happiness comes from learning to be comfortable with yourself first, rather than constantly searching for fulfillment in someone else. What makes How to Fall Out of Love Madly so memorable is its emotional honesty. It doesn't offer simple answers or fairy tale solutions. Instead, it embraces the messy reality of heartbreak by showing that growth, resilience, and joy are often found in the moments we least expect. It's thoughtful, funny, and incredibly relatable. A book that reminds us that falling out of love can sometimes be just as important as falling into it. And that brings us to the end of another Book Talk with Clara. Thank you so much for listening. I hope today's book gave you some inspiration for your next read. And I'd love for you to join me again next week when we discover another story together. Until then, happy reading and take good care.
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13: Fans of vinyl records feel they're getting shortchanged by major artists when the pressed record is less complete than the streaming release. Beyoncé, Charlie XCX, and Olivia Rodrigo have all put out vinyl that disappointed some of their fans. What's behind it? More this week on Day 6.

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3: Time to count down the top 20 songs in the world this week on the official world chart. How you doing? I'm PJ Butta. So good to have you here, because today we have a new entry from Ariana Grande for you. Also, world premieres from Carly Rae Jepsen and Irish dance music star Jazzy. And our special guests will be Sam Smith and, from Ted Lasso, actor Jason Sudeikis. Yeah, it's going to be a great show. Before we begin, let's recap last week's top three songs, starting with number three last week. It was Ariana Grande with Hate That I Made You Love Me. At number two last week, it was Tame Impala and Jenny with Dracula. And here is last week's number one song. It was Shakira and Burna Boy with Die Die.

Ordinary from Alex Warren falls down 6 spots and lands at number 19 this week. And Olivia Rodrigo surprised fans with a pop-up concert in Brooklyn, New York, just hours before it happened. Tickets were only $25, and 1,000 fans had to battle the heat and queues to get wristbands. No word if anyone dropped dead. But Olivia's drop dead drops to number 18.

Olivia Rodrigo's Drop Dead isn't dead, but it dropped 12 spots all the way down to number 18 this week. And at number 17 is another big hit from the European charts that's doing well in the UK, and it just reached under 300,000 listeners last week in continental Europe. Here's Move Into the Sun by Yugel, Emil

to number 17, and our next song spent its 23rd week at number 1 on the U.S. Hot R&B Hip Hop Songs chart, breaking the tie with Kendrick Lamar's Not Like Us. It's I Just Might by Bruno Mars.

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0: 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At number three is Teddy Swims with Mr. Know-It-All.

0: 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We world premiered this track last month, and here it is. 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
1: World chart trending.

That's a song trending in Europe this week from Martin Garrix and U2. That one is called Fireflies. I'm PJ Budd, and I have a world premiere from Carly Rae Jepsen. Yeah, she is back. Plus, actor Jason Sudeikis, who plays Ted Lasso, will talk to us about the new season of Ted Lasso.

0: 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Go, go. With PJ Butta.
1: Let's go. Back with Alex Warren, whose new album drops next weekend. And his hit off that album, Fever Dream, is now platinum in the UK and Canada, and gold in Austria, Denmark, France, and New Zealand. And it moves up 5 spots to number 15 this week.
0: Number 15.

Golden from Huntrix drops from number 12 to number 14. Next is Olivia Dean, who played 4 sold-out shows in Madison Square Garden in New York. Next week, she'll be in Austin, Texas, before traveling to Santa Monica, California, for the Ocean Way Festival. Here's Man I Need, moving up to number 13.

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0: The fourth season of Apple TV Plus's Ted Lasso is now streaming internationally, and we spoke with Jason Sudeikis, who plays Ted Lasso, and asked him about the creative direction for season four.
2: Even though the show ended, like, they kept going, right? That was sort of the way we were approaching the montage at the end of season three, that final episode, was they leave some things open-ended, let people interpret it the way they want to, and I've got to hear a variety of people's, you know, thoughts, feelings, and opinions about it. And yet in my head, I always sort of had what I thought they were doing, and so we sort of, and I got to listen to all our writers, and we came up with what we came up with.
0: That's the actor that plays Ted Lasso, Jason Sudeikis, talking about the latest season of Ted Lasso, which is streaming right now on Apple TV Plus. And next is Carly Rae Jepsen. She has a new song, and we're about to world premiere it. It's the first single off her upcoming album, and was written after she experienced ABBA's Voyage show in London. Here's "Don't Leave Me on the Dance Floor."
1: World premiere

That's a world premiere from Carly Rae Jepsen called Don't Leave Me on the Dance Floor. I'm PJ Butta, and don't leave me, because coming up, I have Olivia Rodrigo, Taylor Swift, and the top three songs

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3: Olivia Rodrigo's female-only music festival in California is next Saturday. Performing will be Chapel Roan, Garbage, Dochi, Stevie Nicks, and Sarah McLachlan. And Olivia's second song on the official world chart is down a spot to number 12 this week.
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3: Here's Stupid Song.

Olivia Rodrigo's stupid song moves down a spot to number 12. Taylor Swift was seen out in London a few days ago, making her first solo public appearance since marrying Travis Kelce. She also debuted a shorter hairstyle, which sent Swifties into detective mode. Now, I don't know what it means, but I know The Fate of Ophelia leaves the official World Chart Top 10 and comes in at number 11.

Ophelia from Taylor Swift moves down one spot to number 11 on the official world chart. And here are the top three songs in Venezuela this week, according to Radio Monitor. And number three is BTS with Come Over. And number two is Madonna and Sabrina Carpenter with Bring Your Love.

That's a song trending in South America. It's called Ante Los 20 from Lucky Brown, Draco Mafia, and Piero 47. I'm PJ Button. Coming up in the next hour, I'll have what's trending in the U.S. and Africa. Also have a world premiere from Jazzy. And our special guest will be Sam

0: This is your WRP Community News. If you are in need of a little comedy to brighten your week, but French jokes don't completely make sense to you, Cuckoo Comedy is an English stand-up event in Paris. Cuckoo Comedy connects English-speaking expats and locals to enjoy a plethora of talented international comics. Furthermore, booking is free and shows are pay what you can with a recommended donation of €14 per person. You can find the bar Le Nordi at 16 Rue des Bernardines in the 5th arrondissement. This was your WRP Community News. Thank you for watching and see you next time.
1: Fans of vinyl records feel they're getting shortchanged by major artists when the pressed record is less complete than the streaming release. Beyoncé, Charlie XCX, and Olivia Rodrigo have all put out vinyl that disappointed some of their fans. What's behind it? More.
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6: Hey, it's PJ Butta with the top 10 songs on the official world chart. On our way to the number one song, we'll have what's trending on the radio in the U.S. and Africa. Also have a world premiere from Jazzy, and our special guest Sam Smith will join us. But before we get back into the countdown, let's recap last week's top three. Starting with number three, it was Ariana Grande's Hate That I Made You Love Me. And number two last week was Tame Impala and Jenny with Dracula. And last week's number one song was Die Die from Shakira featuring Burna Boy. Now the Grammys may be rethinking the rules for their Asian pop category, because right now songs have to be in an Asian language to qualify, which means artists like BTS, whose music is in English, get left out. And after BTS withdrew and more Asian artists spoke up, the Recording Academy has taken a second look. We'll keep you posted. Now moving up four places to number 10, here's BTS with Swim on the official world chart.
7: Swim.

That's Temper City with Self-Aware, still at number 9. And still at number 8 is a song that's been number 1 on the Hot Country chart for 35 weeks. It's been number 1 on the Hot 100 for 17 weeks, breaking a tie with super hits like One Sweet Day by Mariah Carey and Boyz II Men, and Despacito by Luis Fonsi, Daddy Yankee, and Justin Bieber. The song is Choosin' Texas by Ella Langley, and it's at number 8. Just

Jackson's Billy Jean moves down two spots to number 7. I'm PJ Button, and the internet is going wild about Cat's Eye's new EP called Wild. The EP recorded more than 10 million views and reached number 6 on Spotify's Daily Top Songs chart. And off that EP, here's Animal, moving up to number 6.

0: That's Animal by Cat's Eye, moving up one spot to number 6 this week on the official world chart.
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0: And here are the top 3 songs in the U.S. this week. At number 3 is Bruno Mars with Risk It All.
2: I would swim across the sea just to show you.
0: And number 2 is Dracula by Taylor.

That's Alex Warren's latest that's trending in the U.S. called Rescuer. I'm PJ Budd, and I'll have us trending in Africa and the top three songs in North Africa. And I have a new entry from Ariana Grande.

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2: And we're back with Tame Impala, whose song Loser has suddenly jumped back onto the charts after appearing in a new Spider-Man movie. Maybe they can get this in a movie, because it's starting to drop down the official world chart.
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2: Dracula falling down three spots.

by Justin Bieber and Nicki Minaj is still at number 4 this week. And making its debut on the official world chart is the title track of Ariana Grande's new album. Here's Petal at number 3. New

10, new at number 3. That's Ariana Grande's latest called Petal. Now, here are the top 3 songs in North Africa, according to Radio Monitor. At number 3 is Mavi Joe with Pile. And number 2 is Yugel, Email Angel, and Ultra Nate with Moving to the Sun. And the number 1 song in North Africa this week is Die Die from Shakira featuring Burna Boy. And training in Africa is

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1: Let's go.
2: Welcome back, and it looks like Ariana Grande has made it Instagram official with Ricky Alvarez. Yeah, she posted a series of photos on Wednesday showing the pair back together. If you remember, they dated briefly in 2015. Here's Ariana Grande now with Hate That I Made You Love Me, moving up to number 2 on the official world chart.
0: Number 2.

0: And number two, that's Ariana Grande with her second song on the charts, Hate That I Made You Love Me, moving up one spot to number two.
1: World Charts Special.
0: Sam Smith's new album is out now, and we had a chance to speak with Sam and asked about his biggest hit, Stay With Me.
2: There's a rawness to that song, which I hope a lot of people can connect with. I'm an emotional guy, and I think unlike a lot of men, actually, in the industry and in music, I'm willing to show that emotional side. I'm not... I don't have any bravado to put in front, and I'm just showing my raw self. And that song is about how you don't want that person to leave, even if you don't fancy them, which I think everyone can relate to.

from Jazzy called Invisible. Now, before I play the official World Chart number one song this week, let's recap the top 10. At number 10, it was BTS with Swim. Just swim. At number 9 was Temper City with Self-Aware. At number 8 was Choosing Texas by Ella Langley.

At number three was Ariana Grande's Petal. At number two was Ariana Grande again, this time with Hate That I Made You Love Me.

0: from Shakira and Burna Boy. PJ Butter. That was fun, right? Well, let's do it again next week. Same time, same place. I'll be here. Make sure you're here when we count down next week's top 20 songs in the world. And if you missed the show or want to hear it again, download the X1 Player app. It is free, and it's available now in your Apple App Store or Google Play. I'll talk to you next week.
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5: What level of tariff can automakers absorb here?
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4: As Trump turns the screws on Canada's auto industry, the case for letting it go. That's coming up on Day 6. 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
4: What trials are saying about how mRNA fights cancer. He was the fan fave on Dancing with the Stars.
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4: Andy Richter on what he learned about himself as he lost the contest but won hearts. 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
11: People are tired of spending money for things that aren't as good.
4: Why vinyl lovers feel ripped off by some major artists. All today on Day 6, the Nothing Up Their Sleeve edition. We're back after the news.
12: 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You can find the bar Le Nordi at 16 Rue des Bernardines in the 5th arrondissement. This was your WRP Community News. Thank you for watching and see you next time.
4: I'm Brent Bambury. Welcome back to Day 6. U.S. President Donald Trump's latest tariff threats appear to be on hold, for now at least. Canada seems to have dodged new U.S. tariffs on nearly $30 billion worth of goods. But the existing tariffs, the ones that were already in place, they haven't gone away. They just haven't gotten any worse for now. Canada's auto sector has been one of the Trump administration's central targets, and it was already facing challenges before Trump's tariffs. So here's a radical question. What if we just stopped subsidizing it and let it fade away? Like I said, it is a radical idea, but it's been done before.
13: Toasts will be replaced with tears, though, when the last Holden rolls off the assembly line in Adelaide. The end of car making in Australia.
4: In 2010, Australia built about 250,000 cars. By 2017, it had phased out domestic auto production to focus on more competitive industries like mining and construction. Christopher Warswick thinks Canada could learn something from Australia's experience. He's a professor of economics at Carleton University, and he says that phasing out our auto industry would be less

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1: The Forest of Fontainebleau is reopening to the public today, more than a month after the fire that ravaged 80% of the forest, according to the Seine-et-Marne Prefecture. Benoît Caplan is the prefect for equal opportunities for the department, and he says 80% of the forest will be able to be reopened and made safely accessible to the public, adding that one area would remain off limits for the time being. An 18-year-old Spider-Man fan from Logne in the Seine-et-Marne was invited to New York by Sony and Marvel to shoot a video with Tom Holland. The latest cinema hit, Spider-Man Brand New Day, has attracted over 6 million people since it released at the end of last month. Thanks to his stop-motion videos posted on social media, Angelo Barriere was spotted by the film crews and had a once-in-a-lifetime opportunity to film a collaboration video with the lead actor. A man in the département of the Essonne has been caught after running red lights and stop signs and driving at speeds up to 180 km per hour. After an hour-long car chase, the 41-year-old repeat offender received a custodial sentence and is expected to go to prison. And a 50-year-old woman living in the Val-de-Marne pleads for help through a petition on change.org against mosquitoes. The document is called For Coordinated Action Against the Proliferation of the Tiger Mosquito in the Île-de-France region, and is calling on elected members to act to stop their spreading. In just a few days, Nadege has gathered more than 220,000 views and received more than 700 comments of support. This is WRP News. I'm Cami Abadi.
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2: Welcome to Left, Right, and Center, everybody. I am David Green. Republicans fighting for their survival this November are kind of stuck between Iran and a hard place. On the one side, we have voters who are pressuring them for answers about why we are still in a deeply unpopular war after 6 months. And on the other side, a president who is struggling to find a way to end this war and whose own endorsement could tip the scales for some of these candidates this November. With lawmakers on break and in their home districts, we have seen those Republicans trying to please both sides, carefully crafting their messages. And ultimately, they seem to be telling constituents, trust us. That's what some are saying to their constituents right now, and they hope that constituents like what they're hearing and do trust them so they can hold on to their jobs in the fall. This is the conversation that we will start with on Left, Right, and Center today. We have Moa Lathy with us on the left. On the right, Mike Dupke is back. He is a veteran GOP communication strategist. Mike was the director of communications under President Trump in 2017 at the White House. Mike, always great to have you. Thank you for continuing to make your way here.
3: Always great to be on the show, David.
2: Let's dig right in. I really want to listen to the voices of some of these members who are doing a very delicate dance. You know, we've been hearing Republicans across the country trying to sell this war in Iran to people in kind of different ways. There doesn't seem to be one message that's working everywhere. But, you know, I want to listen to just one member. This is Nebraska Republican Mike Flood.
4: As it relates to gas prices, you got to play the hand you're dealt. Here we have an Iranian regime that we've been at war with basically for 50 years. They're killing Americans. They're funding Hezbollah, the Houthis, Hamas. They're raining down bombs all over the Middle East. And their goal is to get a nuclear bomb, and they vowed death to America. Put that all in the computer processor and it says this is an enemy of the United States.
2: Mike, I mean, you're a comms guy. This is a delicate moment for Republicans who, you know, you've seen the polls. Not a popular war, not a popular president at this moment. How are they doing? How is a guy like Mike Flood handling this?
3: Well, I think Mike Flood's doing a good job. Basically, he's talking about the global threat and putting all of this action in the Middle East into context. So from a communication standpoint, I think he's doing a fine job. That still does not, you know, inoculate you from somebody pulling up to a gas station and paying, you know, $3, $4, $5, depending on what state you are in the country, for gasoline or the cost of goods and services going up, or the rise in inflation, or the hits on the economy. That being said, you know, the hits haven't been as great as one might have thought, given that we are now months

0: into this conflict, but he's doing a fine job in putting context around this and giving a reason why we're still involved.
1: Mo, if the hits haven't been as bad on Republicans, given where Americans are, is that on Democrats? Have they not seized this moment well enough when you do have a war that a lot of Americans are deeply concerned about and are feeling the pain from, you know, at places like the gas pumps?
2: Yeah, actually, I think the single best messenger Democrats have right now is President Trump when it comes to the war in Iran. I mean, everything he has said has proven to be wrong. He doesn't seem to care about the frustrations that Americans have over the war and its impact in their lives, and then turns right around to give reporters a tour of his latest renovation of the White House. The more he does that, the more he makes the political argument for Democrats. Look, I think Mike's right. Congressman Flood is doing the best that he can. But this line that you deal the hand you're dealt, I mean, Congressman, the president's the one who dealt this hand. We are no further away from Iran having a nuclear weapon than we were before. We ceded control of the Strait of Hormuz to the Iranian regime, which they did not have before. All of the pressure points and leverage points right now seem to be controlled by Iran. American service members have died. Countless Iranian civilians, including innocent school children, have died. Americans are paying more at the gas pump in the grocery aisles. All of this because of the hand the president dealt. And there's no off-ramp in sight. So yeah, Republicans, I think, are sweating this, in at least those who are in competitive races are.
1: But I want to pick up on one thing you said, like this is the hand that we're dealt and the point that President Trump dealt this hand. I mean, I listen to some of these Republicans and they seem to me to be making also like a national security argument that, yes, there was time for debate before the president began this war. But now that we are in this war, the worst thing to do would be to pull out before the mission is done. I mean, that's at least the argument I think we're hearing. I think about, you know, Texas's Pat Fallon, who said very much that, like, there's no choice but to trust the president at this point to finish the job. This is him on a local TV show called Inside Texas Politics.
3: You could make very good arguments back before he took action to have him not do it. And you could have made very good arguments to say that he needed to. But once he's done it and we've bombed the country 20,000 times, we have to see it through.
1: He also added that, you know, his party, Republicans, are the party of fiscal responsibility. But given the fact that this war has dragged on longer than the president certainly promised and that the national debt has hit a record $40 trillion for the first time, you know, Mike, I just again wonder how effective is this argument, trust us, trust Republicans, trust this president. We've got to see this through, whatever the pain that you're feeling.
0: Listen, there has been some success out of this conflict. One is degrading the support and the effectiveness of Hamas, Hezbollah, and the Houthis, as Congressman Flood mentioned. I don't think that we should treat that lightly. I think that's incredibly important as we look at the at conflicts around the globe, and especially in the Middle East. We had a failure of policy prior to this. The JCPOA, in and of itself, which President Trump did pull us back from, that had so many loopholes in it that really wasn't a solution. And I know a lot of Democrats want to talk about it as a solution. But the bottom line, getting back to your original question for Mo and Mo's answer to this, Democrats aren't really focused, I haven't seen yet, on one thing that would really help them, that the Iranian conflict is tangential to, and that is affordability. They're trying to get there, but they can't help themselves when it comes to Trump. And so the always-on presidency, the always-on President Trump, distracts them each time, and then they attack him rather than going to the root cause of all of this that they could tie back to Iran. So just being on the ground, fighting the political fights, I think Democrats are still all over the map, and they haven't figured out the best way to exploit this because they can't help themselves when it comes to Trump.
2: Yeah, I don't know if I agree with that, Mike, because every Democrat I hear is absolutely making the connection. Just this week, when the president said that he was about to launch a new economic offensive against Iran. We suddenly saw another jump in gas prices. Why? Because Iran controls the Strait of Hormuz because of this president. This is a president who promised to bring your prices down on day one. That is why many people gave him another chance in 2024, was because he promised he was going to do that. And instead, he's not just taken his eye off the ball with a lot of folly, he has launched a war that made it worse. If Democrats continue to hammer that message, they're going to get a lot of people nodding their heads.
0: If is the big question. You yourself, in your original answer to David, was talking about a ballroom. You didn't say reflecting pool, but you implied reflecting pool.
2: No, I mean, but
0: you were talking about a whole bunch of
2: prices.
0: Other things.
2: I said grocery.
0: You did say gas prices, and then you.
1: But yeah, Mike, say more about where you think how the message from Democrats could be better. Because I do hear a lot of the affordability argument from Democrats. I hear a lot of the tying it to Iran. You're saying they get distracted by things like the ballroom and that takes them off message?
0: I think they do. And it's part of, you know, the attractiveness and also the anger that Democrats and the attractiveness for some Republicans and the distraction that Trump drives in some Democrats. He's a polarizing figure in that sense. And I do think if Democrats were incredibly succinct and did not let all of the other distractions dissuade them and take them off message, if they just talked about affordability and chaos, I think they would have a more cohesive message. And to the point of gasoline and oil, I mean, one thing that has shocked me through all of this is that we saw an initial run-up in the cost of oil, and now we've settled in. I think this week the average cost was $92, $93 a barrel for Brent crude, but we haven't seen the massive spikes. And my one big takeaway, and I'll stop here because this is my deep thought for the day, you know, deep thoughts with Mike Dupke.
1: One, just one you're telling us. We're only getting one, yeah.
0: Are energy disruptions no longer a threat to the global economy? Prices are bad, inflation is bad, but it is not as bad as I think folks expected it to be. So that's maybe for another show, but I've just been surprised how we've had relatively high but stable prices at the pump, and it hasn't gotten worse. Republicans are going to talk about the global threat that Iran was, and they're going to bank on the fact that Democrats will be distracted by whatever Donald Trump says this week.
2: I think if that is the Republican message, Democrats will do even better, right? Because
1: people are feeling the pain.
2: Gas prices are higher today than they were before Donald Trump took office, and they are higher today than they were before he launched this war.
0: But not higher than during Biden's administration.
2: But the point is, telling people, I don't think it is good politics to go out there and say to people, it could be worse. Like, that's not a message. When people are feeling it, right? The average American, according to a congressional estimate, Republicans control Congress, is that the average American's paying close to $500 more this year in gasoline. That's a lot to most American families. And instead of focusing on that, the president is making it worse with the way he's waging this war with no real strategy, no real articulated goal, and by focusing on other distractions. And that is the core Democratic message.
1: Mo, can I just ask you, I want to follow up on one thing that Mike brought up, which is past presidencies and how they handled Iran, because we're hearing some Republicans like Glenn Thompson in Pennsylvania say that Iran's regime killed Americans for decades. It's true that President Obama approached Iran and its nuclear program with diplomacy. President Biden's own talks fizzled in many ways. So is there a segment of the population that might, you know, hear a message like this and it resonates? The idea that someone needed to take charge and do something bold, and that person was President Trump. And how do you think Democrats need to address that?
2: I don't think any president has ever gotten Iran right. But, you know, to see the president sort of thump his chest and say, I'm doing the thing that no other president did, there's a reason no other president did it. And that is because we are worse today than we were before this war. Our military has executed incredibly well. However, under the JCPOA that Mike referenced earlier, yes, there were a lot of loopholes. It was not the perfect agreement, but it's better than where we are right now. It's better than where we were before President Trump took us out of it and where we are now. Why? Because we at least had some verification measures when it came to their nuclear capabilities. We have none now. We have not degraded them at all. Many intelligence reports say that they are actually closer to a nuclear weapon today than they were before Donald Trump took over. And we did not cede control of one of the world's most important waterways to Iran. That is all because of the way this president has handled it. So I do not think most people are saying, oh, great, someone finally did the thing that needed to be done, because the thing that he did made it worse.
0: David, I lied to you. I'm going to give you a second deep thought today, and that is that this administration is renewing Ronald Reagan's peace through strength, but rather than it just be a buildup of military might and saber rattling, their view of peace through strength is maximum pressure. And I think we've seen that in Venezuela. We're now seeing it in Iran and other places. And so part of what, to get to your question, this has been a problem for 50 years. Someone should solve it, and Donald Trump is trying to solve it. It plays into this peace through strength and maximum pressure of actually using the military. Now, we can argue and have, again, a much longer conversation of whether that's a good thing or a bad thing. But I do think that there is some, if you're looking at what this administration has done, there's some reasons behind it and some intellectual heft as to why they're involved in this.
2: Look, I get the argument. I just don't buy it that that's the right approach. Because, look, Reagan's theory of the case, agree or disagree, was that by building up our military might, it will serve as a deterrent from bad guys doing bad things. Trump's taking it one step further. You're right, Mike. He's actually putting it into practice, right? It's not just the buildup that's going to be the deterrent. We're going to go and punish you. The problem is, it showed a fundamental misunderstanding of our adversary, because the Iranians have proven that using military force on us is not a deterrent. They are willing to take as much pain because they believe they can wait us out. The president of the United States, the greatest military in the world, launched an offensive against Iran, and Iran seized control of the Strait of Hormuz. That tells you so much right there. It's just a misguided approach.
1: All right. Appreciate you guys, because this is the kind of context, I think, and the kind of figuring it out that we need more of. And I'm grateful for both of you. Mike Dupke and Moa Lathy will be back with me after this break. We're going to talk about the state of our military and reports that some of our service members are getting pushed to the brink right now. You're listening to Left, Right, and Center.
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1: All right, welcome back to Left, Right, and Center, everybody. I'm David Green, joined by Moa Lathy on the left and Mike Dupke on the right. He is a veteran communication strategist. Mike was the director of communications in the White House in 2017 under President Trump. We were talking about this Iran war that has been dragging on longer than I think even the president expected it to, and the message that we're hearing from Republicans out on the campaign trail, try and explain to voters why this war is worth continuing to support, and also talk about President Trump and his role. You know, as this war has gone on, we should say it's also really tested the resolve and the morale of the U.S. military. Several military news outlets like the Military Times and Stars and Stripes have reported on dire conditions aboard the USS Abraham Lincoln. That aircraft carrier has been deployed now for over 8 months in the Middle East. Viral videos seem to show food shortages on board, also overflowing toilets. Crew members are reportedly suffering from mental health crises, and there's at least one instance of a crew member trying to jump overboard. This got serious enough that 200 of their family members came to a meeting with Navy officials in San Diego, and CNN spoke to one crew member's wife who went unidentified.
5: My husband is appalled at the conditions on this ship. This is not his first deployment. This is not his first time being out there. And he is saying that it is the worst deployment that he's ever been on.
1: The president was asked about this by reporters, and President Trump said, flat out about this reporting, no, everything is actually fine.
6: Mr. President, is there enough food on the USS Lincoln?
7: Yeah, it is. That was a CNN fake report.
1: It wasn't a CNN fake report. I mean, I know CNN has obviously, you know, covered this, but this was the Military Times who broke the story. Take me back to when you were inside the White House and have been in comms and in Republican circles. You know, I don't think publications like this have been seen as, you know, left-wing attack news. I mean, they've been respected, right? These are respected reporters who cover the military.
0: Yes, and generally, these reporters also don't get into this type of reporting. The president likes things in black and white, and he likes blanket denials. And frankly, that question, is there enough food on the Abraham Lincoln? I bet you there is enough food, but is it fresh food? You know, there's a lot of nuances to what this whole conversation is about. Their mission has been extended and then extended again. And I have not served in the military, but I've been on panels with some military folks that said the most devastating thing to both the family and to the service member is when you extend an engagement. And I could intellectually understand what they're saying. When you are active in something and you thought that there is going to be an end date, and then that gets extended and then extended again, just psychologically, that takes a lot out of a person. So is that happening? I'm sure. I think we could have shown a little bit more empathy coming out of the administration. But I also think some of the reporters' questions on this are just kind of ridiculous and set it up for a black and white answer such as this.
1: But what's ridiculous about asking if reports that there's not enough food on an aircraft carrier are true? I mean, like how would you have phrased a question that wouldn't have?
0: Because they're given the ability of giving a simple answer rather than a more detailed answer. Like, you know, Mr. President, what do you say to these service members? I can't believe right now, David, that I am trying to help a reporter ask a question. But if I was to do such a thing, I would say, you know, what do you say to a service member's family who are very much concerned about their loved one?
1: You know, Mike, I think that's a fair point. I mean, as a reporter who has asked many of those questions, I think the question that we just heard was absolutely fair. But when the more clear you make it that you are asking a question on behalf of people who might be suffering because of policies and what message do you send it, it probably makes it harder to give an answer like President Trump did. You know, Mo, congressional Democrats are calling for investigations into these conditions. But you did have acting Navy Secretary Hung Cao also say these concerns and the ship's long deployment are a made up controversy. And here he is talking to Newsmax.
8: It's an election year, Carl. You know, This is the outrage comes out, right? I mean, no one talks about the USS Nimitz, who deployed for 270 days before Epic Fury, the USS Carl Vinson, who did it for 269 days, Harry S. Truman, that was getting shot at in the Red Sea by the Houthis using Iranian weapons for 252 days, Theodore Roosevelt before that for 264 days, and the Dwight D. Eisenhower for 277 days. It's just an election year, so let's pick on President Trump and what he's doing right now, which is freeing the world from these Iranian tyrannical lunatics.
1: That's acting Navy Secretary dismissive there, but also, you know, giving context and saying this is not unprecedented. Moet, is there some fairness in the point that he's making that there can be long deployments and this is not the first time service members have faced deployments of this length?
2: I think it is fine to say we've had long deployments before. This is now, I think, the second longest in American history. What's not fine to say is, because it's Donald Trump, it's not relevant to ask the question. No, they're asking the question because we're at war, because there are reports about food shortages. There are reports about a mental health crisis and exhaustion. You did have a report of an American sailor throwing himself overboard, which underscores the mental health challenges. I do not think it is wrong in a situation like this, especially because of all the human costs we just talked about, but there's also the cost of this, right? The Secretary of Defense just went before Congress asking for tens of billions of more dollars for us to be raising questions about how we're deploying and the state of our service members. The questions, I think, are relevant for two reasons. One, what is the cost to our service members? And two, how is this strategy affecting American readiness overall. We just had to pull the last American carrier out of the Pacific theater to now come to replace the Lincoln.
1: The George Washington, yeah, is moving from Asia to the region, yeah.
2: That was the last carrier there. To Mike's earlier point, if peace through strength as a deterrent strategy is important, we are now pulling out the one carrier that was dealing with America's other great adversary, China. We're just not in a good situation. So we should be having these conversations. We should be asking these questions.
0: We should be having these conversations and asking these questions, but we also should be including some of the broader context here. One of which is that we have had significant advancement in military recruitment, meaning that military recruitment is way up. We have underfunded the military under several administrations. And I'm not going to pick on Biden, and I'm not going to pick on Obama or the first Trump administration, which they didn't fully fund what they were trying to do. But we've got a military system that's been underfunded for multiple years. And we finally have a period of time in which we have recruitment at all-time highs. And part of that is because we've had significant compensation increases. We've had bills passed that have created situations where individuals are now eligible to be recruited to the military. We've got further training programs. And we've got a president in which I think, and this is, we can debate this, but an administration in which people want to serve in the military again. So let's put all of this into context. If there is issues with these long-term deployments, on the other side of this is we also have a military that is starting to come back together and fund many of these underfunded programs that included housing and other social programs.
1: You're listening to Left, Right, and Center from KCRW. We're talking about the state of the U.S. military. And despite a lot of the dire conditions that we've heard about on the USS Lincoln, food shortages, Mike, you're making the point that recruitment in the military is actually going up. And Mo, you were going to jump in.
2: I was going to say recruitment is totally going up. I think that's absolutely right. But I think what history shows us is that we tend to have recruiting spikes that track the economy, that track the job market. The last major military recruiting spike we saw was back in 2009 under President Obama in the midst of the financial crisis that hit in late 2008. The two times you see major recruitment spikes, one in the wake of a direct crisis, like after 9/11, or when people feel that the economy is a little bit shakier and the military seems like a stable place to go for pay, for benefits, etc. So I'm not disputing that recruitment is up. I just don't think it's because of anything Donald Trump or Pete Hegseth has said. I think it's because people are not feeling all that stable right now, and the military seems like a good option. My question is, how do we treat them once they're in, once they go in? And right now, to hear a president say, "Nah, this deployment isn't long enough. All is fine," is something that I think a lot of military families hear and say, I'm not sure this guy gets our angst and our anxiety right now.
1: Mike, I mean, ABC News has done some reporting that seemed to suggest very much what Mo is saying, that a steady paycheck is why we're seeing a lot of recruiting numbers go up. I mean, do you see at least some of that happening in an economy that feels really rough right now for people?
0: Let's be clear. We've got 4.1% unemployment, which historically is at a low level. Is there chaos in the economy? Yes. There is angst when it comes to prices, inflation, gas. We've talked about that already. I will give you all of that. That does not explain the historic levels of recruitment that are going on right now, because I think there is an esprit de corps that comes to play into this, and you cannot discount it. So yes, is the economy playing some role? Sure. But when you have, you're finally putting money into a military system in which someone can see a career in the military, not just a way to get a job, but a career, because we've got 5.2% increases in military pay, because we're actually putting money into bases so that on-base housing is decent housing. I think of all of that, plays a role. And it also plays a role when you feel proud of your country. And I think a number of the recruits are attracted by that. And that's a direct result, whether you like it or not, of Donald Trump and probably to a lesser extent, you know, Pete Hegseth.
1: All right. Well, here's my deep thought for the day. And it's only going to be one. I'm not going to go for two like you did, Mike.
0: They're good, David. So they're good. They feel good to get out.
1: But I feel like we've been dancing around this sort of Donald Trump as a distraction. Mike, you brought it up, feeling like Democrats get distracted and, you know, criticize him in the ballroom and don't focus on affordability enough. We're talking about it here. You know, we were parsing out how a reporter asked him a question about whether there was enough food on the USS Lincoln. But like, this is our military. They're really important questions here. And obviously, the administration is worried enough about the Lincoln that they did send this last aircraft carrier, the USS George Washington, to the region. But like, Donald Trump as distraction denies us all from having the open policy conversations that could fundamentally solve problems. That feels like much of what we're saying here. And I think what's interesting to me, Mike, is that now with these poll numbers, you know, the president's approval numbers low, this war effort unpopular, but like Republicans out there in this campaign, probably I'm assuming some of them would love to have these kinds of deeper, deep thought policy debates. But in this political climate, that just, there's no room for it.
0: There isn't. I mean, and part of that is, again, I will not grab a third deep thought here, but gerrymandering and creating of safe districts, you've got only a few competitive, truly competitive districts between the parties, where there's only maybe 20 districts out of 435 that are truly competitive between political parties, and everything else happens in the primaries. That's part of the reason that Donald Trump endorsing a candidate has been so powerful, because it's powerful in a primary. That's why I think Democrats are questioning themselves of what's happening in Florida, for instance, this week with a relatively unknown candidate with no funding now being the U.S. Senate candidate, because the Democrat Socialists are taking over part of the party. So I think you're right in having these questions, but we're also living in a phenomenon that I'm not sure is going to last forever. And that's the always-on presidency. And that is driven by Donald Trump. Republicans can't help talking about him. Democrats can't help talking about him. It is a different dynamic than we've ever seen before. And I had somebody talk about the gravitational pull of politicians. There's certain things they can do and certain things they can't do. And they have to live within those parameters. With Donald Trump, we have this gravitational pull of a personality, of a celebrity. It's a different gravitational pull, and the news media doesn't know how to deal with it. Other politicians don't know how to deal with it. They try to emulate it and fail miserably, both on the left and the right. And I don't think citizens and voters know how to deal with it right now. That's part of all we're talking about, why it dominates headlines.
1: We want to continue this conversation on Substack, and I hope you all will join us there. If you have something to say about the president, the war in Iran, Republicans on the Hill, Republicans fighting for their jobs, join the left, right, and center conversation. We'll send you a weekly inbox reminder to hone up on the show. A lot of you have been talking on our Substack about one of last week's topics, and that was the WNBA and how the league is getting consumed by political debates, such as the question, would the league ever be open to allowing trans women to play? Ben P. wrote, there's no make everyone happy option here. Some people are really committed to imagining that maybe a trans woman will one day play in the WNBA, and those people are going to get mad if Commissioner Kathy Engelbert declares that door officially closed. Kathy just needs to do the honest and rational thing and let those people be mad, because the alternative is what's happening right now, and it ain't good for the league. One thought from one of our listeners, but dig into the Substack and join Ben P. there, and let's talk and continue the conversation. You can join at kcrwlrc.substack.com. One more time, that is kcrwlrc.substack.com. And speaking of all of you out there, our listeners, we're going to come back after a break and take some of your questions, including one person who thinks progressivism is a losing strategy for Democrats, especially in the South this fall. 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
1: All right, we're back again with Left, Right, and Center. I'm David Green, here with Mike Dupke on the right and Moa Lathy on the left. We would love to get to some of your questions. Love them always. Love them even more when they're tied to some of the news that we're covering. This week, of course, we saw more primaries taking place. Wyoming, Alaska, Florida. The biggest surprise, and I think, Mike, you brought this up a few minutes ago, was in the Sunshine State, where Angie Nixon, a Democratic socialist running for Senate, beat out her opponent, Alex Vindman, even though he outraised her 16-1. So she is going to now face an uphill climb in the general election, since Florida has increasingly become a red state. But this leads us to a question from a listener who wonders how far progressive candidates can go in certain parts of the country.
10: This is Diane from North Carolina. I'm registered as an independent, but before Trump, I was a what I'd call a Romney-style Republican. Since the rise of Trump, I've been voting mostly for all the Democratic candidates in all elections, mostly at every level. I'm concerned about the Democratic Party's swing to the progressive left, partly for the midterms, but even more for the next presidential election in 2028. I do not think this progressive swing is a winning strategy in the South. For a Democratic candidate to be elected, he or she, preferably a he this time, needs to have some wins in the South. What is your panel's opinion?
1: Mo, let me ask you about this. I mean, you and I have talked about this a lot as we've seen these primaries, and you've said Democratic socialists have been winning in certain places and more moderate candidates have been winning in certain places, and that this narrative that Democratic socialists are taking over the party is just wrong. But Diane raising a concern that in a state like Florida, in the South, turning more red, is this the right candidate for Democrats?
2: The real answer is, I don't know yet. I think a lot of Democrats in the South are uncomfortable with this. And that you look at places like North Carolina, you look at places like Texas, you look at places like Alabama, you look at places like Georgia, all places where Democrats are running incredibly competitively, and they're not of the DSA brand. And I think that tells you something. And so my initial instinct, just the pure politics of it, is that it is more of a hurdle in a lot of Southern states. Having said that, Florida used to be competitive. Everyone thought it was a purple state. Donald Trump came in, and a lot of people said, this is not the kind of candidate who can win in a state like Florida. And what he did was changed the electorate. He brought a lot of people who were disaffected, conservative, Republican, whatever you want to call them, back into a system they had abandoned. That is the one scenario where I think you could see somebody like Angie Nixon do really well in a state like Florida, is if candidates like that are able to tap into the disaffected left, it might not be a bad thing. It might actually be a good thing. And I don't think we've seen it tested yet. So that's why I say I don't know. This will be the first real test as to whether or not this is something that can play in the South.
1: Mike, do you see this as a test, and Mo will kind of be able to, you know, glean some stuff from it? Or is this Ashley Moody is just going to win easily?
2: Give me another deep thought.
1: Give me another deep thought, Mike.
0: I'm going to give you my thoughts without mentioning Donald Trump. I'm going to try that for one segment during
1: the
0: show.
1: Okay.
0: I know that Mo's obsessed with him, but I'm going to leave it alone.
2: I'm just going to start yelling his name out in the middle of your answer.
1: Over and over again.
2: And Trump!
0: Yeah, exactly. Trump. I'm going to give you my answer here. Thank God Angie Nixon won in Florida, because it does make it easier, I think, for Moody to win. So the simple answer here is that from a Republican standpoint, that is a godsend. Now, I will say this, outside of those districts in New York City and Colorado, where you're arguing, you know, what shade of blue is your vibe? And by that, I mean, these are seats that Republicans are never even going to contest. So these DSA candidates, these Democrat socialist candidates that we see in Michigan and in Florida and in other competitive races around the country, I don't think that it's going to be much of a question after November. I don't need to wait to see how they fare here. I think that they will fare miserably because their agenda is just a little side of crazy. And, you know, a lot of people say you don't fight crazy with crazy. Well, we're going to see that experiment play out in Florida and Michigan, and I think it's going to fail.
2: Look, we try to decide every election in the context of the previous election, and I think we need to stop doing that. I actually agree with Mike that a lot of voters see the DSA as being out there, too far outside the mainstream, maybe crazy. So what are they going to decide is more important to them? This is going to be an election in some places that's crazy versus pissed, crazy versus angry, right? Am I more worried about that, or am I more upset about how Trump has let me down every single step of the way? That does not mean that whichever one they choose to vote for this time is where they're going to be next time. Right? The dynamics of these races are changing. So we'll have to see. I do think Angie Nixon has an opportunity. Whether or not she can seize on it, we will find out.
1: Well, we had a few listeners who were asking for help from us as they make these very important choices, like where they can get their information. They don't want to just watch or listen to campaign ads and let those things drive their vote. Here's one of the listeners.
11: This is Jason in Orlando, Florida. Every election, I typically opt to vote in by mail so that I have time to look over my ballot and research each candidate. Websites like vote411.org make this pretty easy, but I often wonder how much of what the candidates write is just lip service. What tools can the average voter use to research a candidate's track record? I find this especially difficult when choosing judges who all claim to be impartial and fair.
1: I love this question, Jason. And you guys know, like when I would spend time as a reporter in places like Iowa and New Hampshire, like it was like a laboratory. Voters for the, you know, before the caucuses and the New Hampshire primary would just like get to know the candidates, study everything, their platform, their agenda, like issues. I felt like I was interviewing political pundits all the time when I would be speaking to them, really knowledgeable. But a lot of people don't have that amount of time to do this kind of research. So are there tools, platforms out there that you would send Jason and other people to?
0: I will say this. Candidate questionnaires are terrible. They generally come with a shade of prejudice from whatever organization they're coming from. And half the time, candidates decide of one party or the other not to answer it because of that tilt to the questionnaire. So I don't think that those are really great places to go. We have a new tool in this election in 2026 that we need to stretch the legs on this and see how it works. But AI, I think, is going to change the game for an independent voter who wants to compare the records and what has been said by two different candidates. And especially in races that are down ballot that don't get a lot of attention by the news media, and we'll take judge races as an example, I think you can prompt AI, whether it be Claude or Gemini or whatever your flavor is, go Grok if you want to get crazy, and put in the questions that you have and see what comes back to you on the candidates. And if you think that maybe some of the information that has come back to you has been hallucinated by AI, you know, just keep asking the question. But we have a new tool that I don't think we've really exercised yet. And I don't think candidates and other organizations have really understood how their information is scraped for these AI engines.
1: Oh, so you don't think campaigns are paying attention to how AI is going to be portraying them.
0: No, in fact, weirdly, some candidates have blocked the LLMs, the AI engines, from actually pulling their information. Now, wow. I don't know why. I think maybe because they
1: want to control the message, right? I mean, they want to control. Oppo.
0: Abigail Spanberger, who's governor of the Commonwealth of Virginia, blocked the AI engines from pulling from her campaign website, now from her governor's site. I believe that's true as of a couple weeks ago. She may have changed it. I don't understand why politicians are doing this, because I think this is going to be the new tool that listeners such as the one we just heard from are going to utilize in order to get actually nonpartisan, fair, in their own words, information about who's running.
2: Well, Mike just said, reminded me, I worked on a congressional campaign in the late 90s where the senior team had a huge debate about whether or not we should even have a website. And the people who were opposed to it said it was because why would we give our opponents such an easy platform for opposition research? Hmm. And I think a lot of candidates may be looking at AI in a similar way, right? Yeah. With a simply a lack of understanding of how it's used and the benefit of it. Once upon a time, I would have said, follow your local news, because they're the ones who focus on these local races. But we have seen such a gutting of local news where they do not have the resources to focus on politics the way they once did, that it's just not as reliable in every market anymore. So I actually agree with Mike. I think AI is a big opportunity to get more information than you had access to before. But even just simple internet searches, if you're not ready to sign over everything to the robot overlords of AI yet, I think just doing some basic online research, there's a lot of information out there, but it's going to take work on your part. It's not going to be as simple. There's no central clearinghouse, particularly the further down the ballot you go.
1: All right. I love taking questions, and I hope all of you keep sending them. If you have a question you'd like us to take up on the show, record a voice memo if you can. Keep it to around 30 seconds and just shoot it to us at lrc@kcrw.org. Again, that email address, lrc@kcrw.org. Let's move to our left, right, and center rants and raves. And I want to start because this is sort of a follow-up to a response, Mo, that you gave to my rant recently. I was talking about being very frustrated by the question of whether we recline on airplanes anymore. You made the point that, like, just get a great travel pillow. Well, Mark from Sandy, Utah, wrote a question in and responded to you this way. Fine. Such a simple solution, except my wife and I have reviewed ratings and customer comments and have invested in up to perhaps a dozen, quote, really good travel pillows, and either still can't go to sleep or, if successful, wake up with a kink in the neck that can last 4 days. So please, Mo, no teaser answers. What is the make and model of that really good travel pillow? And please do not mention the words Mike Lindell.
2: Look, I will take absolutely no responsibility for your own experience with travel pillows.
1: That's the teaser. They just want an answer. No, they want a company.
2: I'm going to give you my answer, but it sounds like this person has been very thorough in research, and maybe he's already tried the one. I swear by the, is it Cabau? Cabau? C-A-B-E-A-U is the brand.
1: It's your Evolution. Pillow. I don't know.
2: The Cabau Evolution, the S3 model.
1: Wow.
2: Memory foam. And it's got the sides can shape to keep your neck upright. And what I love about it is the strap that connects it, that anchors it to the seat. Oh. So your head does not tilt forward when you're asleep. That's what used to always kill my neck. It has never failed me. If it fails you, I take no responsibility. But this is what works for me.
0: Love it. If I may, this does not solve the issue of somebody reclining into you. So if you want to solve that problem, you redirect the air nozzle that is above your seat and push it all the way forward so it blows on the back of their head, which will annoy them to the extent that they have to pull their seat back up.
1: Okay.
0: So I will solve the front side and Mo can solve the sleeping reclining head side of this debate.
2: Mike and I are about to go into business as airplane sleep coaches for you. If you need help, Mike and I can develop a comprehensive strategy.
1: So get the Cabot. You don't recline, and if someone reclines into you, spray them with cold air until they are miserable and get away from you. That's amazing.
0: It works.
1: Yeah.
0: It works.
1: Okay. Well, I raved about this great listener question. Mike, do you have another rant or rave today, or do you just want to rave about the using the airflow of the weapon?
0: I do have a rave. Okay. I'm going to continue on the rave wave. My rave is about state fairs and county fairs.
1: Oh, I love that.
0: And your local agricultural fairs. I'm from Buffalo. Last week, the Erie County Fair got kicked off. Second largest county fair in America. Over 1 million people go through this county fair. I'm up in Alaska today. And this week, the Alaska State Fair begins. This is a place where you can find great things like coolicles, which are Kool-Aid pickles, or deep-fried ranch dressing, which you should never use ranch dressing on a chicken wing. It should only be blue cheese, never ranch.
1: Agreed. Agree. Yes.
0: Yep. If you want to pop a deep-fried ranch dressing into your mouth, go to your local fair and you will find it. It's fun for the whole family. I hope these never die. I think this is pure Americana. So I am going to rave. I love county and state fairs.
1: I endorse that. My wife and I went to the Orange County Fair last year, and it had such a memorable day. And also, I'm going to endorse the only blue cheese dressing on wings. And it infuriates me when you order wings and you literally say, can you bring blue cheese? And they bring ranch. It's terrible. It changes the entire experience. Totally. Okay, Mo, take us home.
2: You guys may have seen a new ad out this week by the canned water company Liquid Death, which teamed up with the beer maker Garage Beer, which is part owned by NFL star Jason Kelce. The ad is Jason Kelce sitting on a toilet, filling a mason jar with his urine, then walking out into a meadow and singing a song with Liquid Death's mascot, a guy named Murder Man, asking Americans to mail their urine to an AI data center. Why? Because data centers need water. The chorus of the song they are singing is, "Let's pee on computers together to save humanity." But on their website, in the fine print, there's a line asking you to please not actually send your pee. Which means that they got far enough down this concept that the lawyers had to get involved.
1: I mean, yeah.
2: It's just so funny to me. Every company in America right now is trying to figure out how to keep their heads down when it comes to politics. These guys are going the opposite direction. They found the one thing in this country, one political issue that's uniting folks, data centers, and they're saying, let's pee on it. Maybe a case of where capitalism is actually embracing this populist sentiment we're in.
1: It's extraordinary that you got a deep thought out of that. Mike, did we just listen to a rant or a rave? I actually don't even...
0: I don't know.
2: You can take it how you want,
0: I can't
2: guys.
0: Tell.
2: You can take it how you want.
0: All I could think of is that I am sure that Kelce puts ranch on his chicken wings.
1: His brother does too, probably.
0: Probably.
1: Yeah.
2: Wow.
1: And Taylor. They're probably all ranch. Ranch people.
2: What members of our audience are you alienating now?
1: I dare some of you out there to send in a defense of ranch dressing when it comes to Buffalo Wings. Mike, Mo, thanks a lot. Really enjoyed the conversation. Left Right and Center is produced by Leo Duran. Our executive producer is Arnie Seipel. The show is recorded by Mike Stark and mixed by Katie Gilchrist. Todd M. Simon composed our theme music. 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
13: Welcome, everyone, to World Radio Paris, where to go out in Paris. In this segment, we talk about places to eat, drink, and enjoy sunny, sunny afternoon, and generally enjoy life in this beautiful city, especially when Paris decides to give us one of those perfect sunny afternoons. The goal of the show is simple, helping you discover new spots around the city, whether you're a long-time Parisian, newly arrived, or just visiting. I'm Clara, and I'm delighted to take you on this journey. Today, I want to take you to a truly unique restaurant that feels like a little escape from Paris without ever leaving the city. Chalet des Îles. Located in the 16th arrondissement in the middle of the beautiful Bois de Boulogne, Chalet des Îles is one of those places that feels almost magical. Surrounded by water and greenery, the restaurant gives you the feeling of stepping into a countryside retreat even though you're still in Paris. It's a hidden gem where nature, history, and hospitality come together to create a very special experience. Accessible only by a small boat across the lake, arriving at Chalet des Îles already feels like a part of the adventure. The short boat ride adds to the charm, immediately creates the feeling that you're leaving the busy city behind and entering a peaceful, elegant escape. The restaurant offers refined French cuisine with seasonal dishes and a menu that focuses on quality ingredients and classic flavors with a modern touch. Whether you're visiting for lunch, dinner, or a special occasion, the setting makes every meal feel like an event. From beautifully prepared starters to elegant main courses and carefully selected desserts, the experience is just as much about the atmosphere as it is about the food. What makes Chalet des Îles especially memorable is its incredible setting. During warmer months, like now, the terrace surrounded by trees and overlooking the lake is the perfect place for a long lunch, a romantic dinner, or drink with friends. In the evening, the lights reflect on the water, create an atmosphere that feels intimate and almost cinematic. The restaurant is also a wonderful choice for special moments. Whether it's a date night, a celebration, or simply when you want to experience a different side of Paris, it offers that rare feeling of being far away from the city while still being only a short journey from the center. Getting there is part of the experience. Chalet des Îles is located in the Bois de Boulogne, with the closest metro stop being Porte de la Mouette, Line 9. From there, it's a short walk through the park before reaching the lake and taking the small boat over to the restaurant. So, if you're looking for a restaurant that combines elegant French cuisine, beautiful nature, and a truly unforgettable setting, Chalet des Îles is definitely worth discovering. That's it for this week's recommendation. Happy exploring, happy eating, and I'll see you again next time. I can't wait to show you around, so I hope you join me again for the next episode of Where to Go Out in Paris.
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0: What's wrong with data centers? Even the simplest AI queries require quite a lot of computing power. So the data centers to house all those processors are gigantic. They consume vast amounts of electricity and water. One proposed data center in Utah, just one, would need over 16 billion gallons of water a year. That's the estimate. And that's in a state suffering from a chronic drought. New York has passed a moratorium on data centers, and 14 other states have considered similar restrictions. The anger about data center construction is rising in towns and counties all over the country. And on today's program, I'm going to talk with two leaders of the opposition to data centers. Later in this hour, I'll talk with Aaron Brockovich, but first I'm joined by Senator Bernie Sanders of Vermont. Now, Sanders has brought legislation to the Senate that calls for a moratorium on data centers nationwide. It's not a ban. It's a temporary freeze on new construction, and it allows for more research and more government input. It hasn't been voted on yet.
1: That is why today we are announcing legislation to impose a moratorium on the construction of new AI data centers until strong national safeguards are in place.
0: Sanders has been very concerned about artificial intelligence, mainly because of the threat it poses to many kinds of jobs. And last week, you sent a letter to the CEOs of the major AI companies telling them to, quote, avoid disaster, stop building machines that humans cannot control.
2: How are you?
0: I'm great. Senator Sanders, welcome to the Radio Hour.
2: Thank you.
0: Back in March, almost a half a year ago, you and Alexandria Ocasio-Cortez put forward the AI Data Center Moratorium Act. What led to your action?
2: Well, there were a couple of fundamental reasons. Number one, it was clear to us that these very large big tech corporations owned by some of the wealthiest people in the world were just shoving their way through small communities and doing significant environmental damage, raising electric rates, threatening scarce water supplies in some cases. And I thought it was important to put out to make it clear that was unacceptable. But in addition to that, I was worried, and I think Alexandria is as well, that this AI and robotics revolution is moving so quickly. It is so transformative that we have got to slow it down. It is going to impact every man, woman, and child. And I got involved in this, to be honest with you, not because I'm a tech nerd, but because I looked around me and I said, wait a minute, this stuff is moving lightning fast. And who was standing up and saying, what is this impact going to mean? What is it going to mean to workers, to our environment, to our kids, to our privacy, to our democracy? What is it going to mean in terms of the possibility of an existential threat if AI becomes smarter than human beings? So I'm asking these questions. I'm reading stuff. I'm talking to people. And I go down to the floor of the Senate. Virtually no serious discussion. So I think the most important point is slow it down. We got to make AI and robotics work for ordinary people, not just to make Elon Musk and Zuckerberg even richer than they are.
0: So the point is not just to slow down the construction of data centers and the potential damage they do in terms of the environment, water, as you mentioned, electrical bills. It's also to slow the process entirely. Who are you talking to? What kind of information are you getting about AI and its dangers and what you may see as its benefits as well? And who should decide these questions?
2: I have talked to a whole lot of people. Mm-hmm. A number of months ago, I went to California, where I talked to a lot of these guys, very smart guys. I talked to Mr. Hinton, Dr. Hinton, who is, as you know, one of the godfathers, Jeffrey Hinton, one of the godfathers of AI. We did a town meeting at Georgetown. And he told me, he said, look, Senator, AI will sooner or later become smarter than human beings. And it is then likely that human beings will lose control over AI, which could be an existential threat to the planet. And you know, David, what you're seeing, what have we seen in the last week? We have seen from OpenAI, we've seen from Anthropic, we've seen from Meta.

0: that they have lost control of some of their models that have hacked into other entities. So you got all of these threats there, and we cannot allow Mr. Musk and a handful of multi-billionaires to determine the future of humanity.
1: You mentioned you talked to Jeffrey Hinton, who is profiled at great length in The New Yorker, and you're absolutely right. He was a godfather of AI in some senses, and also one of the people who stand up now to talk in warning about it. Do you ever talk to the Zuckerbergs and the Musks and those kind of people to get their input?
0: I talked to Altman.
1: Yeah.
0: I talked to Altman.
1: That's a conversation I would love to have been a fly on the wall for. Tell me about your conversation with Sam Altman.
0: It wasn't all that exciting. Altman is, I think, a very good salesman.
1: Uh-huh.
0: He is, he's selling his product.
1: What
0: he says is that, literally, I think the same day or day before or later, he was to see Donald Trump. So the idea that he goes to see Trump, he goes to see Sanders. Wow, that's great,
1: Yeah.
0: He's talking to everybody. But I think, what he wants to do, I think he's talking about, as Trump is, well, we're going to have American share in the wealth and we're going to give them 5% of our profits and so forth and so on. And that's kind of what he was talking about. Meanwhile, OpenAI and the other AI entities are spending huge amounts of money in campaign contributions through their super PAC to make sure that Congress does not do what should be done. But David, look, here's the bottom line to me. Take a deep breath. Take a look at what AI and robotics can do economically in terms of displacing millions and millions of workers. Okay? That's a fact. Now, no one knows exactly what the rollout is, when, how, what. It will displace millions of workers. Are we prepared for that? No, we are not. It will have an emotional an impact on the mental health of our kids. All right? You got kids now who are spending 5-10 hours a day on their screens. You have 40% of kids age 2 and younger who have tablets now. All right? This is re-altering the brains of our kids. Reading skills are declining. Writing skills are declining. Cognitive capabilities are in declining. AI will only exacerbate that, I think, make it worse. Privacy rights. Hey, go to the doctor's office, have a bank account. Send out an email. Somebody will know what you are doing. What are we going to do about that? Protect privacy rights. Democracy. I don't know if you've had that experience. I've had the experience. Deep fakes. You know what a deep fake is?
1: Of course.
0: All right. They do it really well. Somebody could take me on your show right now and transform every word that I said, right? And people say, why did Bernie Sanders say that? Why did he say how much he, loves Donald Trump, I'm surprised to hear that. How the hell are we going to know the difference, what is true and what is false?
1: I think you're probably hearing Senator Sanders in conversations with people like Sam Altman, that if the United States acts too slowly, then the Chinese will win the AI revolution. Can I guess that was one of the things he said to you?
0: Yeah, it was. And, that's the usual line. Well, I am very happy to tell you, a number of months ago, I did a public meeting here on Capitol Hill in the visiting center. We had hundreds of people coming out. And what we did? We had two leading AI scientists from the United States and two scientists from China beaming in.
1: Mm-hmm.
0: And boy, did I get criticized for that. Imagine having American scientists talking to Chinese scientists. And of course, that is going on all the time anyhow. But we made it public. We had this public meeting. And I'm happy to say that, or maybe we should be scared, that even the Trump administration, which criticized me for that meeting, is now planning to meet with the Chinese because of what I suspect are legitimate concerns about existential threats. Which takes me back to an issue again. Literally, in the last couple of weeks, we have had AI models breaking away mm-hmm. from human control. That's just the last few weeks. David, that is now.
1: Understood.
0: If we don't deal with this stuff, what's going to be the case next year, 5 years from now?
1: You've also proposed an American AI Sovereign Wealth Fund Act.
0: I did.
1: Talk to me about that. How would that play a role in the effort you're describing?
0: All right. Two important factors there. One more important than the other. The first is the foundation of AI is human knowledge, right? The discussion that you and I are having this very moment will end up on the internet, will end up within the AI world. It'll be part of the zillions of other aspects of human knowledge, et cetera, et cetera. It strikes me that if we as human beings create the foundation of what AI stands on, the people who do it should get benefits, financial benefits from that. And that's what a sovereign wealth fund would do. If AI profits, as I suspect it will, I want the American people to benefit from that, not just Mr. Musk and Mr. Zuckerberg. Second of all, more importantly, when we have 50% ownership of the major AI companies, which is what the sovereign fund does, what it does is put public representation on the boards of every major company. So if a company comes forward and says, you know, we got this great idea, companies want it, we can eliminate 5 million jobs in the next year, somebody in the public will say, sorry, that is not what you can do. The public will have a voice there, we'll be able to stop bad things, stop the undermining of our democracy, et cetera, et cetera. So the two goals of that one, more importantly, have the public representative on these AI companies to stop bad things from happening. Second of all, to the degree that money is being made, I want AI profits to benefit ordinary Americans, not just Mr. Musk and Mr. Bezos.
1: One of the alarming aspects, and there are many, about data centers is that local and state officials have been signing non-disclosure agreements in deals with data and AI companies. For example, the governor of Louisiana is reported to have signed an NDA with Meta, Mark Zuckerberg's outfit, on a $50 billion data center campus. Is it legal for government officials to sign an NDA? What is the existence of these NDAs?
0: We're living at a moment. where the law is not all that relevant anymore. We have a president who kind of doesn't believe in the Constitution or the rule of law. I'm afraid his views have spread down to other Republicans. But what I would say, whether it's legal or not, I don't know. What I would say is if you're a small town, all right, and you got some volunteer members of the Board of Selectmen, right? These are guys who work for a living. They come to a meeting once a week. They volunteer the time. And suddenly you got some multi-zillion dollar company with 18 lawyers and accountants coming in and say, we have a deal for you. And all you got to do is sign right here and you're going to get, you know, money for, you know, property tax relief or schools or whatever you want. Mm-hmm. Just sign right here. You know, these are ordinary people taking on some of the largest corporations in the world. Not quite a fair fight. But what we have seen in the last many months, it's quite unbelievable, is you've seen a grassroots resistance that I think the big tech oligarchs never expected.
1: That's what I want to ask you about. How much is this picking up steam as an issue? God knows there's such a range of issues in this Trump era to focus on the left or anywhere else. How much has data centers picked up steam as a galvanizing issue?
0: Yeah, you're absolutely right. There are a million issues that are out there. I mean, every day my office is dealing with 10 different issues. But I think what AI and these data centers have done has given people who often feel powerless, you know, what are they going to do about oligarchy in America? What are they going to do about a corrupt campaign finance system or the healthcare collapse in America? But you know what? Some company wants to come in and destroy your local environment. You know what? We can fight back. And boy, have you seen, I'm sure you've seen some of these videos of local people taking on their poor little, you know, city councils, my God, mayors getting thrown out of office, all that stuff. I think people feel some sense of empowerment that they can actually stop something. But I think also, and maybe I'm wrong in this, but I don't think I am. What folks are saying is, look, I don't want this colossus to be in my backyard. It's ugly. It's disgusting. It's taking farmland. It's destroying our environment, water, electric rates. It's noise, heat, all that stuff. That's real. But I think in the back of the minds of many of these folks, and by the way, they are conservatives, they are progressives, they are moderates. There's something else going on. They're saying, what the hell are we doing? What is this going to contribute to? Is this going to result in my kid not being able to have a job? Is this going to result in, you know, my not having any privacy? Why am I aiding these large corporations owned by the wealthiest people in the world who could care less about me? Let's stand up.
1: I'm speaking with Bernie Sanders, the independent senator from Vermont. We'll continue this conversation in just a moment. This is the New Yorker Radio Hour.

0: This is the New Yorker Radio Hour. I'm David Remnick, and I've been speaking today with Senator Bernie Sanders. Sanders consistently polls as one of the most popular politicians in the country, and he's taken up a cause that cuts across party lines, resistance to data centers that are being built all across the United States. Sanders has been in Congress since 1991, so he saw the rise of the internet from the vantage point of Capitol Hill, and I wanted to ask him about how the government has dealt with disruptive innovation in the past. How is this different from other historical instances in which there's rapid technological change? I don't mean, you know, horse and buggy movement, but the rise of the automobile, the rise of electricity, the rise of the internet. But I have to tell you, Senator Sanders, when I would watch congressional hearings about the internet, I did not have any great faith in the in our elected representatives and their knowledge of what the internet was about. This was exemplified by watching a member, I don't remember, it was a senator or congressman, I believe it was a senator, asking the head of Facebook how they made money, not understanding a thing about these technologies. And they sounded like, you'll forgive me, the way my kids treat me with technology, or I would have treated my parents, with a certain kind of, you know, eyebrow-lifted condescension. And then they just went to town and did whatever the hell they wanted. And it resulted in one of the great transformations of human consciousness and behavior in the history of civilization. And it wasn't at all tempered by the efforts of our elected legislators.
1: Well, I mean, what's... You're discussing a very significant reality. The way I see it is that you have this extraordinarily transformational technology. You know, you talked about electricity. We can talk about the Industrial Revolution, profound impacts. But it took place over a period of years.
0: Right.
1: I think the difference about this one, David, it is moving much more rapidly than any other technological change. And it's going to impact us in every aspect of our life, from our who we are as human beings and how we relate to each other, not to mention the economy and privacy and democracy and all the rest of that stuff. Number two, I mean, and then you pose a real concern. This is pretty complicated stuff, you know? And I can absolutely guarantee you that the most members of the United States Senate are not, you know, steeped in the kind of knowledge that, in fact, we should have. And I include myself in that.
0: You
1: this
0: do.
1: Is very it's complicated stuff. But I think at the least that we can do is call upon those people who do know what the impact of AI and robotics will be to help us design guardrails which make certain that these technologies work for ordinary people, not just enrich the very rich. That seems to me the goal that we've got to achieve.
0: I gather you recently met with Aaron Brockovich to talk about data centers. What was that conversation like? Probably different than
1: I like her a lot. I mean,
0: different than with Sam Altman.
1: Yeah, very different. She's an heroic figure, and I think she expressed to me her real surprise. I think she got into this kind of fairly recently, that people started calling her from all over the country. They were conservatives, they were progressives, and they said, we need help in organizing, in stopping these data centers, which are going to have such a destructive impact on our communities. I like Aaron a whole lot.
0: Considering the complexity and the technological nature of the question we were just talking about, does that also signal to you that it's time for a change of generations in our in the Senate, in the Congress, in the presidency as well?
1: Well, there's always folks who are saying, you know what we need? To change the country, we need more young people. We need more blacks. We need more gays. We need more women. We need more this. And I believe in all that stuff. And I've probably done as much as anybody in the United States Senate to get young people involved in the political process with some success. But this is not a quote-unquote, and it is also clear that younger people understand the impact of this technology better than older people. That's true, too. But at the end of the day, it's not generational. It's ideological. It's which side you are on.
0: Mm-hmm.
1: So you have plenty of young people here who are saying, yes, let's give the big tech companies everything they want. We got to take on China. Let's go to war with Iran. Let's give tax breaks to the billion. I'm young. I'm the new generation. And you got a lot of us old fogies saying, maybe that's not a great idea.
0: Yeah.
1: So I think we don't want to get caught. We do want young people in the process. Absolutely. And I run around the country trying to do that. But we need people who are prepared to stand up for the working class of this country, to protect our environment, to protect our constitution, to end bigotry, et cetera, et cetera. So to me, I don't look at it as generational. I look at it as ideological. Which side are you on? Are you on the side of the working class of this country? And as you may know, we just had some elections in Michigan the other day, which I think indicate that maybe the American people are in agreement.
0: We certainly did. And we had on Abdul al-Sayed a couple of weeks ago, and he was heading toward what seemed like a 10 or 15 point victory, and he won by 1 point, and he underperformed with working class voters and voters of color, despite a very populist message. How do you interpret that?
1: Well, let me tell you something. I would look at it again, David, in a slightly different way. I happen to think that his victory was the most extraordinary and impressive political victory in the modern history of the United States of America.
2: Don't get it twisted. I love America. I know exactly what America did for me. I saw it with a front row seat to what my life should have been but for America. But I love America enough to understand that America ought to be America for all of her children. I didn't have to go 15 hours.
1: Now you tell me, you studied these things, right? All right. And I want your opinion. Think back. You tell me of a candidate, a major candidate in a big race, primary, Senate primary, who took on the entire leadership of his own state of Michigan, Democratic leadership, took on the Democratic leadership nationally here in Washington, took on $70 million of super PAC and special interest funding, okay, took on various levels of bigotry because he happens to be a Muslim, and he won the election. I have never seen a candidate take on all of that opposition and win an election. So to me, it was an extraordinarily impressive victory. Now, I got to tell you something about polling in Michigan. When I ran for president in 2016, literally the day before the election, we were told all about, Bernie, you're 20, 30 points down, you can't win. You know what? We got out of Michigan. We went someplace else because we thought we could lose. And then we won. We had to hold a press conference someplace else to announce our victory in Michigan. I don't know what goes on with polling in Michigan, but please do not underestimate.
0: I'm not underestimating not at all, only, but I'm asking a very specific question about where he performed best and where he underperformed.
1: Yeah, and that's fair. But I think what you're going to see is, you know, he was up against a popular governor. The governor came out against him.
0: But it's similar to New York City. I mean, Mamdani did great, but black voters actually, he underperformed with them.
1: Well, we will see what happens in the general election. I suspect that you're going to see a very strong coming together. And Haley Stevens, by the way, was very gracious in her concession speech.
0: She was.
1: And she understands, as I do, that now is a time that we come together to defeat the most dangerous president in the history of the United States. And I think, without any doubt, the black community will be there, the Latino community will be there, the working class community will be there. And to the degree that I can be of help to Abdul, I certainly intend to do that.
0: Senator Sanders, I appreciate your time. Thank you so much.
1: Thank you.
0: Senator Bernie Sanders, you can read a terrific piece about his early life and political evolution by staff writer Jill Lepore at NewYorker.com. And of course, you can subscribe to The New Yorker there as well, NewYorker.com. We'll continue on the movement against data centers in a conversation with the activist Erin Brockovich. She joins us in just a moment. This is The New Yorker Radio Hour.

0: This is the New Yorker Radio Hour. I'm David Remnick. The name Erin Brockovich has been synonymous with a fighter taking on big polluters. And, of course, many of us remember her from the film, which dramatized a landmark case against a California utility, Pacific Gas and Electric, which had poisoned the groundwater in a small town. Julia Roberts played Erin Brockovich.
1: These people don't dream about being rich. They dream about being able to watch their kids swim in a pool without worrying that they'll have to have a hysterectomy at the age of 20, like Rosa Diaz, a client of ours, or have their spine deteriorate like Stan Bloom, another client of ours. So before you come back here with another lame-ass offer, I want you to think real hard about what your spine is worth, Mr. Walker. Or what you might expect someone to pay you for your uterus, Miss Sanchez. Then you take out your calculator and you multiply that number by 100. Anything less than that is a waste of our time. By the way, we had that water brought in special for you folks. Came from Well and Hinckley.
0: Erin Brockovich has been involved in other major cases against polluters since then, and she runs a research firm that consults for lawyers. Earlier this year, she began receiving emails from people worried about the construction of AI data centers, something that's happening at a frenetic pace all over the country. Erin Brockovich.
2: Hey.
0: How are you?
2: How are you?
0: Good.
2: Good. How are you?
0: I'm good. You making some good trouble?
2: I didn't set out to do that, but apparently, yes.
0: Yes, you did. Who are you kidding?
2: It was a total surprise to me.
0: Erin, it's been 30 years. 30 years.
2: Oh, my God.
0: I know.
2: We're going to start this way. No.
0: It's been 30 years since a certain legal case about groundwater contamination changed your life and the lives of a lot of other people and inspired the movie that we know you by. And you've been filing lawsuits around chemical pollutants for years thereafter. Now you're involved with data centers. You're involved in this for a fairly brief time, right? Just for a few months. And you're collecting information. This is the beginning of your process.
2: Mm-hmm.
0: How would you assess what the opposition is to the construction of data processing centers? How much pushback has already begun against the tech companies on this?
2: A lot. This is, in my 30 years, I've never really seen the people show up like they are at a very local level. Just down in Florida, and they got a moratorium. The city council meeting went on for 12 hours. And it was an overflow. And every city council meeting now, you're just seeing this huge overflow of people. When I started the map, when a community reached out to me.
0: Explain what the map is.
2: So it's pretty simple. It's called Brockovich Data Center, mm-hmm. but it's a map where people who have data centers being developed, proposed, or up and running in and around the country can report their issues to the map. And it comes to me in a submission, you know. I go through 12,000 and I read each one. So for me, it was a visual to see the bigger picture.
0: What does the map look like?
2: Well, with all the red dots now, it's getting pretty hard to see.
0: It's just coast-to-coast data centers.
2: It's coast-to-coast data centers. And so
0: that's pretty incredible.
2: It's very incredible, and it's actually really very concerning. You know, they're building in many drought-restricted areas, and I don't know that people always understand. And, you know, listen, this has been a huge learning curve for me, and I'm learning from the people on the inside, the workers, the people, the city hall, and everybody. The amount and the consumption of water, it is almost staggering, mm-hmm. and the bigger hyperscales can use anywhere from 1 to 7, possibly 8 million gallons of water per day.
0: Now, what does a data center do in terms of the environmental drag on a community?
2: So what they're reporting is, and this is not just a few towns here or there, it's just mm-hmm. everybody has right. the same report. A, during the construction phase, these are not small facilities. They're 2,200 acres. They're 3,000 acres. They're 4,000 acres. And the first thing that they get extremely upset about is the destruction of the land. You're talking rural land. So all the trees, all the vegetation, all the farmland, all goes away. It's disruptive to their sanctuary. It's disruptive to the wildlife. People are definitely reporting changes in the wildlife, the absence of wildlife, dead wildlife, and they find that very concerning. And in the construction phase, wells can often get damaged. The construction for people that are there will tell you, it's almost violent. You can feel the ground shaking. So all your water can get very turbid. People have lost their well pressure. Their wells have been damaged. They're having to drill for deeper wells. And the gentleman that I reported on, Austin Newsom is his name, and he's in a litigation, but his house is unlivable at this point.
0: Why is that?
2: Because now the water, you can't drink the water. You can't bathe the water. Mm. The water pressure is too low. He's got young children and they just can't, I mean, they can't live without water and they can't now drink their water. And I'm really surprised at the number of reports, consistent reports from varying states on these large data centers is the 24/7 humming, the decibels, how far they go out, how disruptive it is. It's just a nonstop, almost buzz hum in their ears 24/7, and they're finding it extremely disruptive, creating a lot of anxiety. More and more information is coming in now by submission. People now reporting their utility bills. You know, a water bill that was $30 is now almost $300.
0: Why has it gone up so fast?
2: Because of all the energy that has to be required to build these huge data centers.
0: So the locals are paying the bill.
2: Correct.
0: Yeah.
2: And they're starting to send in their before and after electric bills. So on the map, we kind of will list stats of the number of people that have reported, how many have now reported electrical issues and water bill increases. And that is definitely on the rise. But I have one woman in a, and she says, you know, I'm on a fixed income. So now it's, do I pay my electric bill or eat? We are, and I am seeing some reports, and this is where I'm going to start going out to these ranches, to these locations, with these communities to see exactly what's happening. But they're starting to report. Right. They're noticing that they're seeing more stillbirths in the cows. So there are a lot of things.
0: Stillbirths that are demonstrably the fault of data centers. Do we have any evidence of that?
2: No. What they're saying is since the data centers came in and began up and running with this constant noise, it seems that they're now noticing more stillbirths.
0: So we'll stipulate that's going to require more research to figure out if there's any relationship.
2: Oh my gosh, yes.
0: Yeah. So let me ask you this. What laws, if any, are being broken in the construction of these data centers, whether it's in rural areas or near, closer to suburban areas?
2: I'm definitely getting reports from people working inside and from the counties and the cities that there was inappropriate permitting, inappropriate zoning. That is definitely a big issue for everybody at the city council level, how they got in, how they came in as a pretense of a warehouse. They were a data center, that type of thing at a very local level.
0: I'm not quite sure what you mean by inappropriate. And are you suggesting that government officials are profiting in some way by giving permits, building permits and the like?
2: Well, according to many communities at their local levels, they're showing up. They're changing zoning ordinances. Some are building without the appropriate permits. And yeah, I think it's very difficult for city council members when these big tech giants come in and they offer, you know, they want money for the city. So they're getting money for that. And the people had no say in that, and they're also saying the money that they did receive wasn't changing their environment for
0: so
2: the better.
0: So that seems to be the crux of the problem. Who decides, who gets to decide about the construction of a data center, and then who profits and how if there is one, and then what effect on the public health there is. Am I right?
2: Yes. And the big issue is non-disclosure. Nobody was informed of anything. There was no city council meeting. For ones that are being proposed now, that they know there was a non-disclosure, but now they're having city council meetings.
0: So they're asking local government officials to sign NDAs about arrangements between tech companies and the purchase of real estate?
2: Yes. Everyone's been reporting that. It's been a non-disclosure agreement at a city council level. Who are in charge? You've got to go to the local council mm-hmm. to get your permits to build and zone, and they're changing zoning ordinances, are signing non-disclosures.
0: Aaron, you've got Bernie Sanders and Alexandria Ocasio-Cortez trying to put together a AI data center moratorium act. How prevalent is that in American politics? In other words, how much support do you see out there for this kind of moratorium?
2: So, there's federal, there's state, and there's local. Mm-hmm. When we started, the moratoriums were starting to come. And maybe 12 weeks ago, it's maybe over 100 local counties and cities in multiple states had put on either pauses for 6 months, moratoriums for at least 2 years, because now as city council and states have seen the pushback from the people, they're like, let's wait. Because now city council wants to know more information. And we have seen some flat out bans. We had one here mm-hmm. in California in Monterey Park where they flat out ban it. We've now seen 300 municipalities with moratoriums and or bans. We've now seen 14 states that have come in with possible, you know, state oversight. And we just saw New York completely ban them. So it's kind of growing in regards to the moratorium and what kind of, we just have no information. I mean, everybody in any leadership is like, wait a minute, you got to tell us what you're doing. Who's going to pay for the electrical? What is going with the water? What is going to be your water consumption? What size of land mass do you need? And so now you are seeing, as you said, Bernie Sanders and AOC looking at some federal oversight. And I'm watching that get some momentum.
0: Does the political debate break down along party lines, or is it bipartisan?
2: It's bipartisan. Mm-hmm. I'm definitely seeing that is pretty well known, as everyone's starting to talk more and more and more and more and more about the data centers.
0: Do you think it'll be a campaign issue in the midterms and in the presidential election in 2028?
2: I do. Possibly, yes. So I don't know if you watched the situation, and I watched with fascination the situation that happened out in Utah. And the people just showed up in huge numbers, so much so, and they were so upset about the size of the facility, mm-hmm. the damage it could do to the Great Salt Lake. Utah is already in a huge drought.
0: In fact, Aaron, the president of the state senate in Utah just lost his seat over this issue.
2: Yes, I do think this could be a very important thing for the leaders. And I've always been this way. And ever since I began my work in Hinckley, I've just never understood it. When you have issues so important to the people, why on earth you don't listen to them or completely disregard that they're showing up and they're like, we don't want this.
0: Right.
2: Have a conversation with this. And that's one thing I've learned. If in community after community after community for 30 years, communities are willing to cooperate. Communities want to have their voice heard. They want to have a seat at the table. They are willing to compromise. But what they won't deal with is the lie. And that this is, again, I feel like I've come full circle. That young girl that showed up in Hinckley, California, what was really motivating the community, and their frustration was, you lied. I didn't know. And that's the exact same thing that's happening here.
0: This feels like the 90s to you again in some way.
2: It does. I just feel full circle, and I'm watching. You know, Hinckley was one town, one utility,
0: right,
2: and one aquifer. This is every town, every utility, every resource across the country. I think the stakes are really high for the people. And what's really got their goat, if you will,
0: yeah,
2: in everything. And I've had mayors call me. I've had city council members call me. I've had California legislation call me. And I'm getting the same reports. Other city council members who are now not in office, this was an absolute secret.
0: Have the AI companies reached out to you to say, hey, Aaron, well, you know, we understand your concern, but we're really not so terrible. We're doing X, Y, and Z to, you know, ameliorate the situation or anything. Do you ever hear from the corporate side where they try to get you to come on over and understand their point of view?
2: No.
0: Never.
2: I have to laugh at that. They're like, oh shit.
0: They're not that stupid.
2: No. You know, that's interesting because I did get a text from somebody who said there was a data center executive out of Dallas. It's right. Somebody that I work with, would like to have a meeting. And
0: will you take that meeting?
2: Here's the thing. Sure, with the people. You don't have to have a meeting with me. You have to have a meeting with the people.
0: With the community
2: whose
0: in question.
2: Backyards yeah. are being their life turned upside down. And I'll be happy to show up for a meeting with all of them.
0: Aaron, I wonder, do you use AI yourself?
2: No, not much. I get curious. I use it out of curiosity. And when I do talk about AI, I encourage people. Remember who you're talking to. It's a machine, okay? It is a tool that could be used for good purposes. Mm-hmm. I don't think it's be-all, end-all. And I've always encouraged people, it's a tool, but you have to use your own brain. Vet your information. It's a tool. Use it for the good tool it is. You don't need to use it for anything else. So use it or don't use it. But the fact that to have this AI is at the expense, first of all, the big companies don't be appearing to pay for it. Now, we're watching a lot of things happen where states are now not giving them the tax breaks. They're starting to say, you have to pay for all the electrical. But for us, we the people, to now have to have water consumption issues, electrical bills going up, water bills going up, the loss of our sanctuary, our wildlife, everything and all the resources at once are at jeopardy. It's too much.
0: The name Aaron Brockovich is associated with class action lawsuits. Do you see a class action lawsuit in the offing here?
2: Well, the case that I was involved in that everyone became famous for, Hinckley, was sure. a direct action, not a class action. That depends. You could. There's a lot of diminution of property value, but I would see possibly, and that's going to be up to all the lawyers to decide. It wouldn't be one national class. It could be state by state, but I see the lawsuits coming. You are seeing more citizens and communities that are organized hiring attorneys. I'm starting to see actually now in a couple of places where they've put on moratoriums, the city councils are now being sued by the tech giants. There's a couple of them out there for $100 million or more. That's going to be really hard for these small local cities to push back on that. So I think that you'll start to see more litigation like that.
0: AI executives will tell you this is going to bring a lot of jobs, endless amounts of innovation. It's going to make everybody's life better. And there's difficulties along the way. How much do you trust, if at all, AI executives and AI innovators?
2: I don't. I don't, and I don't think the people do. And you're showing all of them it that you can't be trustworthy. If this is so great and so awesome, what's the non-disclosure agreement? If it's so great and so awesome, come out here and talk to these communities whose lives you are turning upside down. It's no different than PG&E hiding the information and not coming out to talk to these people. Oh, behind your back, I'm sorry, I'm poisoning you. So there's not going to be a lot of trust with these giant corporations.
0: So it's just this is just about money then, in the end.
2: For them?
0: Yep.
2: Sure. But for the people, it's their land. It's their home. It's their water. It's their resources. It's their sanctuary. It's the rivers and the creeks and the tributaries that all of us enjoy. And it's coming at like a mass invasion. We're not talking one or two. We're talking it's happening simultaneously across the country. And so there's not going to be a lot of trust with the people.
0: Tell me your next steps.
2: Well, right now, gathering more information, I'm going to start going out to some of these communities. I'm going to start going out to some of the ones that are construction, up and running. And in some communities are asking me to start coming to their city council members meetings. And look, I can't be everywhere at once, but this is what I tell the people. You're there. You're showing up. And so on my Brockovich report, every week we're doing a story about this. We give a lot of tips to different communities, who they can network with, how they can join forces. And that's really important because it's really hard as one, and they are starting to make a difference. And the more of them that are together, the more support they are for each other. I've not ever seen this in 30 years.
0: Erin Brockovich, thanks so much.
2: Hey, thank you.
0: Erin Brockovich. The mapping tool that she's launched is at BrockovichDataCenter.com. I'm David Remnick, and that's our program for today. 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
3: We just haven't had a moment in which a bunch of Democrats put their talents on display. We're missing the talent show. We need the swimsuit portion. We need the whole thing.
0: And the
3: get out there.
0: And the talent portion.
3: Let's see. Spin the batons. Do the juggling. Let's go.
0: John Lovett. That's next time on the New Yorker Radio Hour. I hope you'll join us. See you soon.
4: The New Yorker Radio Hour is a co-production of WNYC and The New Yorker. Our theme music was composed and performed by Merrill Garbus of TuneYards, with additional music by Louis Mitchell and Jared Paul. This episode was produced by Max Balton, Adam Howard, David Krasnow, Jeffrey Masters, Louis Mitchell, Jared Paul, and Ursula Summer, with guidance from Emily Botine and assistance from Michael May, David Gable, Alex Barish, Victor Guan, and Alejandra
5: Hello
4: Deckett.
5: Hello everyone, and welcome back to Book Talk with Clara. I am so excited to share another personal favorite of mine. This week's book is a heartfelt, witty, and emotional honest novel called How to Fall Out of Love Madly by Yana Casale. If you enjoy stories about self-discovery, healing after heartbreak, and learning to choose yourself, this is a book you'll definitely want to add to your reading list. At the heart of the novel is our protagonist, who finds herself trying to navigate life after a relationship that has left her emotionally exhausted. Like so many people, she imagined love as something that would solve all of life's uncertainties. Instead, she is forced to confront an even more difficult question. Who are you when the relationship that defined you comes to an end? One of the most compelling aspects of the novel is its honest portrayal of heartbreak. Rather than focusing slowly on the dramatic end of her relationship, the story explores everything that comes afterwards, the confusion, the loneliness, the hope, and the slow process of rebuilding yourself. It reminds us that moving on is rarely a straight line and that healing often comes in small, unexpected moments. What makes this book particularly refreshing is its sense of humor. Despite dealing with emotional themes, Yana Casale writes with warmth, wit, and plenty of relatable observations about modern relationships. The novel perfectly balances moments that will make you laugh with scenes that may leave you reflecting on your own experiences with love and loss. Beyond romance, the story is really about personal growth. As the protagonist begins to let go of the future she had imagined, she slowly starts discovering new passions, reconnecting with herself, and building a life that isn't dependent on another person. It's a gentle reminder that sometimes the end of one chapter becomes the beginning of a much better one. The novel also explores the expectations we often place on love. Society frequently tells us that finding the right partner is the ultimate goal. But How to Fall Out of Love Madly challenges that idea. Instead, it asks whether happiness comes from learning to be comfortable with yourself first, rather than constantly searching for fulfillment in someone else. What makes How to Fall Out of Love Madly so memorable is its emotional honesty. It doesn't offer simple answers or fairy tale solutions. Instead, it embraces the messy reality of heartbreak by showing that growth, resilience, and joy are often found in the moments we least expect. It's thoughtful, funny, and incredibly relatable. A book that reminds us that falling out of love can sometimes be just as important as falling into it. And that brings us to the end of another Book Talk with Clara. Thank you so much for listening. I hope today's book gave you some inspiration for your next read. And I'd love for you to join me again next week when we discover another story together. Until then, happy reading and take good care.
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1: The Forest of Fontainebleau is reopening to the public today, more than a month after the fire that ravaged 80% of the forest, according to the Seine-et-Marne Prefecture. Benoît Caplan is the prefect for equal opportunities for the department, and he says 80% of the forest will be able to be reopened and made safely accessible to the public, adding that one area would remain off limits for the time being. An 18-year-old Spider-Man fan from Logne in the Seine-et-Marne was invited to New York by Sony and Marvel to shoot a video with Tom Holland. The latest

0: tiger mosquito in the Île-de-France region and is calling on elected members to act to stop their spreading. In just a few days, Nadège has gathered more than 220,000 views and received more than 700 comments of support. This is WRP News. I'm Cammy Abadi.
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2: Close your eyes. You're on an island. It's lush, with giant oaks, salt marshes, and lagoons. It's hot, but you feel a cool breeze coming in from the Atlantic. The birds compose a symphony around you. This is what it's like on the sea islands along the Georgia and South Carolina coast. Here, the word paradise would not be an exaggeration. And who gets to live in paradise? Well, usually, it's people who can afford it. Because we know that some of the most beautiful places are also some of the most expensive real estate. And that's true across many of the sea islands.
3: We looked at places in the southeast. We had lived in California. We looked out there. Texas, Colorado, Carolinas.
2: This is an ad for the Landings.
3: But once we crossed that bridge over here coming into the Landings, my wife and I said, I think this is the spot.
2: This spot is a massive gated community that now takes up half of Skidaway Island, Georgia.
4: As soon as you hit that bridge and you go over the marsh, you just kind of like decompress all the way down.
2: The average sale price of a home in 2022 was more than $800,000.
4: It's a lifestyle that I don't think you can't beat it.
2: The Landings is just a short drive from Savannah, a diverse city where black people are the majority. On Skidaway, they make up only 1% of the population. 93% of Skidaway is white. But what if I told you this now wealthy white island was once the beginning of a black utopia? From the Center for Investigative Reporting and PRX, this is Reveal. I'm Al Ledson. This is part two of our three-part series, 40 Acres and a Lie. We first brought you this series in 2024, and we're returning to it today to set the record straight about a history that many of us think we understand, but probably don't. And that's the history of 40 Acres and a Mule. The common understanding has been that a promise was made in 1865 to newly freed people, the promise of land. But our partners at the Center for Public Integrity learned that black people weren't just promised land, they were given land. Former Public Integrity reporters reviewed hundreds of thousands of Reconstruction-era records, and in them they found the names of more than 1,200 formerly enslaved people who got what are known as possessory land titles, each with a name, an acreage, and a location, including sea islands like Skidaway. And it's with these new details that we can begin to understand what this land has become, its value, and who owns it today. We start at the Landings with reporter Alexia Fernandez Campbell and Reveal producer Nadia Hamdan to see what the dream of 40 Acres has become.
5: If you mention Skidaway Island to anyone today, they think of the Landings. So we wanted to see it for ourselves. And Karen Dove Barr offered to show us around.
6: That is marsh grass. At high tide, it's covered with water.
7: Oh, wow, this is beautiful.
5: Karen lives in the Landings, and she's taking us around on her golf cart.
7: Oh, my gosh, I think a heron caught a fish, or one of these birds has a fish in their mouth.
6: Oh, he has a big one. Wow.
5: Nature is all around you here, and not one blade of grass feels out of place. The lawns are manicured, the trees are pruned, the landscaping is immaculate. Wilderness seems to have been tamed at the Landings to become amenities.
6: That's what we're going to maintain just for children's fishing. And you can fish there if you're an older person, but you have to bring a kid with you.
5: Karen is 79 years old. She's got shoulder-length white hair and a strand of pearls around her neck.

0: She spent her career working as an attorney while raising five children. She bought a lot here with her late husband in 1984. They built a five-bedroom, five-bath house on it. It's a beautiful home that's surrounded by magnolias, palmettos, and live oak trees. Around 8,500 people now live at the Landings. And driving through, it's easy to see the appeal, especially if you like golf courses. The Landings has six of them. It also has four clubhouses, 10 restaurants, two marinas, a spa, five swimming pools, and multiple tennis and pickleball courts. And none of that comes cheap. We stop at Romerly Marsh, one of Karen's favorite places to watch the sunrise. It's high tide, and the marsh water seems to go out as far as the horizon.
1: Like, wow, this is like quite the paradise.
2: Yeah.
3: Yeah, where it's like...
2: I hate to say it, but it is a paradise.
3: It is.
2: It's beautiful.
3: Why do you hate to say it?
2: For the purpose of your project, but it's beautiful, natural.
0: Karen understands the purpose of our project. She knows we're trying to get a sense of what the 40 acres land has become, what it is today, and what it used to be. And we are. The team at Public Integrity examined dozens of old plantation maps, and we determined that much of the 40 acres land is now expensive coastal real estate. But we chose Skidaway for a reason. Because in 1865, this island, it was a thriving Black community. It was started by some of Savannah's most prominent Black leaders at the time, Ulysses Houston and Garrison Frazier. Frazier was a 67-year-old Baptist minister and a leading member of the Black community. At that now infamous 40 Acres meeting in January 1865, it was Frazier who said, "We want land and we want to be left alone." And within just 5 months of that meeting, Frazier and Houston had created a Black settlement on Skidaway Island.
4: "We confess it was not without fear and trepidation that we accepted our invitation to visit the island."
0: This is a colleague reading what a reporter from the Savannah Daily Republican wrote after visiting the settlement.
4: "Judge of our great surprise to find on landing a large concourse of men, women, and children, all very neatly attired."
0: Many white Southerners were convinced that freed people would never be able to make it on their own. But that wasn't what the reporter found. The article says they were living on several hundred acres of farmland, growing things like snap beans, cucumbers, and potatoes. They had elected a governor, a sheriff, and were in the process of building a church.
4: "An inspection of the island revealed a degree of prosperity that was highly satisfactory, surpassing the expectations of the most sanguine friends of the freedmen."
0: Upwards of 1,000 Black people started settling on Skidaway Island, and we identified nearly 100 that received possessory land titles. An island that was once made up of cotton plantations became a 40 acres success story. It was the start of a self-governing Black Belt along the southeast coast. But before Frazier, Houston, and their settlers could fully develop the island, the land was returned to the former slaveholders. Today, 40 acres on the Landings is now worth at least $20 million. The Landings marketed the development to affluent Northerners looking for a warm and luxurious lifestyle, and to affluent Southerners like Karen Dove Barr. Karen knows more than most about the history of slavery here. She's written a book of historical fiction set on Skidaway, so she's done her research. Karen even remembers finding a piece of that history in her backyard in 1984 when she was getting ready to build her home.
2: I could see that a cabin had been taken off of the property. So in my mind, I just thought there's been a cabin here. I knew people had lived on Skidaway.
3: And when you say cabin, do you mean a slave cabin?
2: Prior to developing this, it had been abandoned for many years. There were a few larger houses, but primarily slave cabins were all that was ever erected here.
0: But driving your golf cart through the Landings today, you'd never know that history.
5: The pulse here is upbeat. Everyone is happy. You are when you have money, you know.
0: This is Linda Brown. She also lives at the Landings. She actually introduced us to Karen. They're friends.
5: My neighbor's 74. He just sold a Corvette. Having not lived here, I never would have been even thinking that I would see anyone crawling in and out of a Corvette at 75 and 80 years old. You know how low it is to the ground? So to see this, it gives you a new lease on life.
0: Linda is one of the few Black people who live here. She's an Army veteran. And while Linda loves her home, she doesn't buy into everything the Landings has to offer.
5: I have not joined the country club.
0: When we ask her why, she says,
5: it's just me. Usually I'm the only Black. So why would I buy into it? I mean, seriously?
0: The Landings is a departure for Linda. Because for a long time she lived in Atlanta, which is mostly Black. She still lives there part of the year.
5: If I had more people that looked like me, I probably would do more things on the island, okay?
3: Yeah. Do you ever feel like an other at times here, or?
5: I have never been made to feel uncomfortable. As a matter of fact, I get just the opposite, because usually it's just me when I'm there. And they do more to make me feel welcome. Mm-hmm.
0: Linda grew up in Savannah during segregation, so she doesn't just know the history of racism in the South. She's lived it. Like many people, Linda had heard of 40 Acres and a Mule. Like many people, she referred to it as a promise, one that wasn't kept. But then we showed her the land titles.
3: So here I'm showing you two different land titles of two freedmen who got 40 acres on the plantation that is where your house is located. Okay. So here is one is Henry Screven.
0: We read the names. Lewis Hardway, 40 acres. Martha Wright, 30 acres. We found the names of dozens more who got land titles on what's now the Landings.
5: So we didn't know that there were paperwork involved in that. It was paperwork involved in it. It was just sort of spoken from the field. That was how we perceived it. So never did we think that anything beyond that happened. And my brother, who was a captain in the Army, he understood field orders. And then he was an attorney. He didn't even know it. Yeah. You know, you could feel chills to know that they had it, and then they just pulled it, the rug from under them, so to speak. This is breaking news, really, for some, and it's to me.
0: This is breaking news for Karen, too. She had never seen one of those land titles. And while she believes the freedmen who had them taken away may have had a claim for compensation in the past, she's skeptical anything can be done about it now.
2: I feel like it was not taken away from the people who are alive now, that any people who were involved in the hardships have long since gone. And of course, my family was not here then.
0: But Linda, she had a very different reaction after learning this history.
5: My question is, where do we go from here? The people who actually had people, the descendants, right, thinking about their ancestors who actually had property and was stolen, do they want it back?
0: We've thought about this too. Could descendants of the formerly enslaved who got a land title from the U.S. government still have any claim to that land today? We consulted different historians and legal experts, even legal historians. They all said, probably not. Mostly because it was never clear whether the government could legally seize the land in the first place. Kate Macer from Northwestern University explains it this way.
6: There were different ideas, even among Northern Republicans, about what it meant to confiscate land, how legal it was, whether it would be legal for the government to continue to hold the confiscated land after the war was over.
0: In other words,
6: did the government really take ownership of the land in a way that they were able to give it out?
0: There was just too much ambiguity. And while there were Republicans in Congress who tried to make sure freed people could own the land outright, their efforts failed, and the land was restored to former slave owners. The end, right? Not necessarily. Because this isn't just about whether land seizures were legal or not. This is about our values as a country, who we were then, and who we are now. Do we just chalk this up to a past wrong, or do we try to reckon with it in some way? Because now we have documents, a paper trail, proof of what was lost.
6: It wasn't just words, that is for sure. Like, it was a program. It was rolled out. There are documents to show it.
0: Remember, we've unearthed the names of more than 1,200 people who received land titles as part of the program, the ancestors of people alive today. And several experts we spoke to say that while the moment may have passed for these descendants to make a legal claim, they could have a moral claim.
6: I actually think that these moral questions are like way more to the point. The possessory land titles and other stories about land loss among African Americans, like, can be the basis for certain kinds of claims to reparations that are very concrete, I think.
0: Linda Brown agrees. She believes that these land titles could certainly add legitimacy to the idea that descendants of the enslaved are owed something. Because learning this history now, it puts a lot in perspective, including the way she looks at her home.
5: It was a joke for me to even think that I wasn't going to live on a plantation in Georgia. What was I thinking?
0: Thinking about what this land used to be, what this land could have been, it's uncomfortable, even painful. But Linda says turning away from it would be a mistake.
5: I think truth has a great role in the healing process. And with the way things are now, we are all in the same boat. Now, one race is not going to arrive without the other. There's no way that it can happen. So to bridge gaps, we're going to have to face it, talk about it, which would neutralize it. And then we move on from here because we are talking history now. We really are.
0: Linda doesn't want to dwell on the past. She just wants it acknowledged.
7: To fully acknowledge the past, we have to better understand our history. But for over a century, much of that history has been hard to access and hard to read.
8: I like to joke that the distribution of good versus bad handwriting has been the same over centuries.
7: Bringing the past into the present. That's ahead on Reveal.

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1: We are 6 months into an unpopular war with Iran, but Republican lawmakers are telling their voters, we need to see this through. This is the hand we were dealt, and you should keep us in Congress. Is that enough to help them save their seats this November? We'll talk about that and how the war has also worn away at our military's strength and morale. I'm David Greene. Join Moa Lathy, Mike Dupke, and me for Left, Right, and Center.
2: From the Center for Investigative Reporting and PRX, this is Reveal. I'm Al Letson. Everything we've talked about in this series, and there's been a lot, it all started when former Public Integrity reporter Alexia Fernandez-Campbell found herself clicking through a folder of documents that she found on a Smithsonian website. It was labeled miscellaneous, and the folder was full of hard-to-read records. Among them was something that looked like a certificate. She took a closer look and could see it was from 1865. A man named Fergus Wilson was being given permission to hold and occupy a tract of land, 40 acres on Sapelo Island, Georgia, and it, quote, prohibited people from interfering with the man's possession of this land. The document bears the stamp of a major general in the military. And here we are after 2 years of research. Because those miscellaneous documents would turn out to be possessory land titles. Alexia would eventually learn that these land titles were part of a trove of nearly 2 million records from the Freedmen's Bureau, a federal agency created just after the Civil War to help formerly enslaved people transition into freedom. The Freedmen's Bureau records are crucial to understanding this pivotal moment in our history. So are those land titles. And yet, most of us have never seen them.
3: I've never looked at the possessory land titles.
2: Including historian Kate Macer, an expert on the history of Reconstruction.
3: There are certain documents associated with this history that have been like hidden away in the National Archives. They're hard to find. It's hard to know how to ask for them. Like, in a, like literally, if you were to go to the National Archives, like what would be the form that you would fill out?
2: For years, the only way you could see the Freedmen's Bureau records was to travel to the National Archives in Washington, D.C. Then you'd have to know the exact needle you were looking for just to be directed to the right haystack. The only reason Alexia was able to find that document at all is because hundreds of thousands of these records have been making their way online for the first time. And the story of how they got there involves the Mormon Church, a worldwide pandemic, and artificial intelligence all colliding to bring this history out of the cold, dusty shelves of the National Archives and into the 21st century. Here's Alexia and Nadia.
4: There are few people who are as familiar with the Freedmen's Bureau records as Damani Davis. He's an archivist with the National Archives.
5: These are the first records to formally document this mass population that prior to the Civil War was not officially documented outside of property records.
4: In other words, this was the first time the formerly enslaved were seen and documented as people, not property.
5: The particular records that stood out to me or grasped my feelings or emotions or whatever you want to call it the most would be the transportation records.
4: Transportation records are exactly what they sound like. They show Freedmen's Bureau agents trying to find transportation to reunite husbands and wives, children and parents, after slavery tore families apart.
5: One case I remember, it was the father was based in Augusta, Georgia, and he had two daughters who were in, I think, Corpus Christi, Texas, or somewhere in Texas, and he was seeking help to have them sent back to them.
4: This man's children had ended up roughly 1,000 miles away. Damani says finding stories like this was a sobering reminder of just how cruelly enslaved people were treated.
5: Their status as a father or mother or children was not legally recognized within slavery.
4: On top of reuniting families, the Freedmen's Bureau distributed rations, opened hospitals, helped establish schools. It legalized informal marriages entered into during slavery. The agency not only tracked incidents of racist violence, it pushed for prosecutions. The Freedmen's Bureau touched so many aspects of Black life at the time, and its records are the best window we have into what was and wasn't done for Black people at this turning point in American history. But Damani admits that for a long time,
5: they were extremely difficult for the everyday American citizen to research.
4: One big reason? The agency's records were in really bad shape.
5: These are very old bound volumes in various states of deterioration. Sometimes you can see that some of them are actually falling apart.
4: It took an act of Congress to protect them.
6: I'm Earl Hilliard, former member, United States Congress.
4: Earl served in Congress from 1993 to 2003. At the time, he was the first Black congressman from Alabama since Reconstruction, part of an influx of Black legislators that were elected in the 90s.
6: They realized that records had not been preserved.
4: And he says the reason they all learned that the records were not being preserved was in large part because of legislation called H.R. 40. It was a reparations bill named after 40 acres and a mule. Many Black lawmakers at the time were supporters of the bill, and they knew if they ever wanted to make a case.
6: You have to have records. You need to know what has taken place or who was involved, what needs to be done or what was done or what action was taken to either give or to deter. All of this is so important when you get ready to move forward with any action.
4: So Earl was part of a group of legislators who introduced the Freedmen's Bureau Preservation Act of 2000. The bill required that a majority of the records be indexed and scanned, so instead of touching them, they could be viewed on rolls of microfilm. And because microfilming a bunch of old historical documents isn't necessarily the flashiest of bills, no one really connected it to the political hot potato that was H.R. 40. So it passed with bipartisan support.
6: We slipped it in, so to speak. Congressmen, they knew about it. It was not really contentious. We didn't go out and beat our drums on it before nor afterwards. Nobody really thought about the application of it. They didn't think about what the consequences would be in the future.
4: It was a monumental preservation effort. The project cost just $3 million, but took half a decade to finish. And it was just one step in a very long game towards reparations.
6: But it was something we really wanted and we really needed. I mean, you wouldn't be interviewing me now if the bill had not passed. The research you're doing was made easier by that bill.
4: Earl is right. It did make researching the records so much easier, but it didn't make them all that more accessible because they still weren't on the internet where the rest of the world was. And it would have been a daunting task to get them there, if not for two unlikely developments. The first involved the Church of Jesus Christ of Latter-day Saints. Yes, the Mormon Church.
7: They had thousands of reels of microfilm already in their collections.
4: That's Hollis Gentry Brown. She's with the Libraries and Archives branch of the Smithsonian. Hollis had been working to get more than 1 million Freedmen's Bureau records online when she heard that the Mormon Church was already way ahead of her.
7: They had hundreds of thousands of published genealogies and anything that had been published related to local history, family history. That's what they were collecting in Utah.
4: And when Hollis says in Utah, she's referring to a pretty one-of-a-kind place.
7: They have a mountain in which they preserve these records. I've been to the facility.
8: The literal mountain?
7: In the mountain.
8: It's a facility. The mountain.
7: It's amazing.
4: Billions of records are kept there. It's the largest genealogical collection in the world. And among all the reels of microfilm were copies purchased from the National Archives, including the Freedmen's Bureau records. We tried to speak to the Mormon Church about all this. And while officials didn't want to talk, they confirmed what Hollis told us. The church digitized more than 1 million Freedmen's Bureau records. And in 2015, they went online. But we're not done yet, because there was still one huge problem. Have you ever tried to read 19th century cursive in faded ink? It's hard, like really hard. So the documents needed to be transcribed, something Hollis and the Smithsonian were prepared for. they began organizing transcribathons with the hope that everyday people would sit down at their computers and decipher each word. Hollis and her team had it all set up.
7: What we didn't have was the large numbers of volunteers.
4: Maybe because it's pretty tedious work. Squinting at hundreds of old documents for hours on end, trying to make out, is that a J or is that an F? It isn't exactly going to entice a ton of people. That is, until another very unlikely development.
9: More than 84 million Americans are now under state directives to stay home.
4: A worldwide pandemic.
7: We had a lot of people who had an interest in doing something while they were sequestered. And so they turned to the Smithsonian.
4: Pre-pandemic, only about 3,000 volunteers signed up to transcribe records. After the pandemic, that number ballooned to more than 50,000. An act of Congress, a mountain in Utah, and a COVID lockdown. All that paved the way for me to stumble upon that miscellaneous folder of possessory land titles. And the story of these documents could have ended here, but our team added its own chapter.
10: I like to joke that the distribution of good versus bad handwriting has been the same over centuries.
4: This is my colleague, Pratik Rabala. He's a data reporter. Pratik and I have spent the last 2 years trying to figure out how to search through all of the Freedmen's Bureau records, including more than a million documents that still haven't been transcribed.
10: This collection is so massive that I just don't know where to start. And for context, I'm new to this, right? I mean, this is the first time that I've ever worked with documents that are this old. The language is different, keywords are different. I mean, so I had a big problem because I didn't know what to search.
4: Let's stop and zoom out for a minute to remember the world before computers. It was a world that revolved around paper, those loose pieces of biodegradable fibers. The government, the military, the banks, everything ran on paper. It seems so precarious now. And Pratik and I are hunting for some very specific papers, 40-acre land titles. But to find them, we need to bring these records into the future. And that's exactly what Pratik does, using artificial intelligence.
10: I feel a little weird about saying AI. I've been getting for calling this AI. Is machine learning okay to use?
4: Okay, let's call it machine learning. You'll hear Pratik refer to it as the model. Basically, he teaches the model to search through all the documents that haven't been transcribed yet.
10: What you can do is have the model look at a land title and find other documents that look like it.
4: Without text transcriptions, Pratik's model can't search words, so it functions more like an image search.
11: So isn't it like kind of like facial recognition?
10: Yes, it's almost exactly like facial recognition.
4: So you can think of that first possessory land title as the face we want the model to recognize. Lucky for us, it has some pretty unique characteristics.
10: The land titles are much smaller. They're almost like the size of a 3x5 photo. And they have like a signature in the bottom. And then they have big, bold text title at the top.
4: By using this model, we were able to identify the names of hundreds more people who received land titles. And we expect to find more, because the model is still learning. Before Pratik's tool, I was searching the old-fashioned way, opening up each centuries-old document click by click. It was slow, but still effective. Together, Pratik and I collected more than 1,200 names. It's the largest collection of 40-acre land title holders ever put together. They were always there. They just needed to be found. And these documents are not just Black history. They're American history. Lost narratives of individual men and women as they tried to build lives from nothing. The land titles, they're just one piece.
10: You know, we're just 6-8 people that were like looking through these documents, and our lens was always 40 acres, right? So everything we were looking for is so closely tied to property and land, and we were interested in other things, but that was our focus. We're hoping that by making this tool available, more people, of course, can learn about their ancestors, but also just understand what life was like in the immediate aftermath of the Civil War. The significance of this collection, you know, can't be overstated.
2: And that's why Public Integrity made their tool available online. When the Smithsonian's Hollis Gentry Brown saw it, she emailed us to say this is a, quote, godsend for genealogists, historians, and other researchers. But it's not just for them. It's for anyone, especially descendants of the formerly enslaved, who are trying to rebuild lost narratives.
12: I said, wow, she has some more information. This is great. You helped me in my quest.
2: We meet one of those descendants. That's ahead on Reveal.
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2: From the Center for Investigative Reporting and PRX, this is Reveal. I'm Al Letson, and today we're revisiting our three-part series, 40 Acres and a Lie. This historical investigation relied heavily on original records and how they can reveal hidden truths. But the records can also be a window into where we come from, our ancestors, and provide tiny details that can feel personal and mean so much. Alexia and her team had this in mind, and as they combed through thousands of historical records, they started to make a list. Anytime they found a land title or proof that someone received land through 40 acres, their name went on that list because they wanted to connect those names to living descendants. But any genealogist will tell you, trying to rebuild the narratives of the enslaved is painstaking work. These people didn't have birth certificates, marriage certificates, bank records, nothing identifying them as anything other than property. And even those are sparse and full of errors. This is one of the most insidious parts of slavery, that complete erasure of people's histories. It took the public integrity team hundreds of hours and many dead ends, but eventually they were able to identify more than 40 descendants, and they reached out to dozens of them. Most didn't respond, but some did.
12: Come on in. Welcome to my humble abode.
14: Thank you.
2: A woman named Mila Rios was their first win.
12: I'm going to put some fruit out. Fruit is always good.
2: And finding her felt almost serendipitous because Mila's dedicated the last 30 years of her life trying to find out everything she can about her ancestors. And because she already knew so much, we weren't sure if we'd have anything to add. But Alexia and Nadia still managed to surprise her. They pick up the story in Florida.
15: Oh my goodness.
4: We're sitting at Mila's kitchen table at her home near Fort Lauderdale, where she lives with her two chihuahuas, Bella and Chiquita.
12: We will just ignore them.
4: Mila is showing Nadia and I photos as she lays out her family tree.
12: All right. So that's my great-grandmother.
14: That's Florence?
12: My great-grandmama.
4: This is the only photo Mila has of her great-grandmother, Florence Chisholm. She's posing with her family members during a gathering in the backyard of their home near Philadelphia. It's the early 1960s, a sunny day, and Florence looks serene. Mila was just a kid when this picture was taken.
12: I was probably running around, but I was really little, tiny. I was a little tiny thing.
4: Mila's a semi-retired clinical psychologist, the widow of an aerospace engineer. She grew up old school, four generations all together under the same roof. She says her great-grandmother Florence was a headstrong woman who got the most out of the world around her.
12: I remember her going out in the yard, picking dandelions out of the ground, making dandelion wine. And she would make the most beautiful gardens that you would ever see. We had, all sorts of vegetables. And she would tell me, this is what my father and mother taught me. And they call me Shell. Shell, I want you to see, this is how you make it. This is how you plant it. This is what you do to it. That's what she did. And those are the things that she left me with. Now, I've never planted a seed in my life, but... But it doesn't mean that I wasn't taught.
4: That's not all Florence taught Mila. She was also a storyteller, a repository of family history.
12: My bedroom was right across from her, so I spent an inordinate amount of time with her. And she loved to talk about family.
4: Florence was born in Savannah, Georgia in 1889. She'd come up during Jim Crow and went to school for as long as she was allowed. She finished the eighth grade, which was pretty advanced in those days. Despite this, she was confined to washing laundry for white families. the residuals of slavery.
12: And that's another thing. My great-grandmother never said slave. Never, ever, ever did she say the word slave. It was when they were in bondage. Mm. You know, if you said slave, she'd get quite upset. They were not slaves. They were in bondage.
4: Florence's parents, Pompey and Patience Jackson, they were in bondage.
12: She didn't speak about their childhood because they had no childhood. They were working. They were working.
4: Florence talked a lot about the lives of Pompey and Patience and that first generation of freed people.
12: And I would say to her, you've told me that a million times. She said, I don't care because I don't want you to forget. And you know, I didn't forget.
4: Not only did Mila not forget, she spent the last 30 years trying to verify the oral history Florence passed down to her.
12: That's the paper in which I was referring to.
4: She shows us a copy of a document, a 156-year-old marriage record.
12: It shows Pompey Jackson, Patience Simmons, and the date in which they were married, December the 17th, 1867, exactly what my great-grandmother had said.
4: This was her very first attempt at research, and Mila struck gold. It happened during a family reunion in Savannah in 1992.
12: So I went over to the Savannah courthouse, and I encountered this really elderly, curmudgeon-looking justice. I mean, he looked like the meanest man in the world. He looked like, he really did. I said to him, excuse me, sir, can you please tell me where I could find the marriage records? And he looked at me, and he smiled. And I said, okay. And he took me into a room where I saw all the books, and I was astounded because me still being a northern girl, you know, the colored books.
4: Yes. In the annals of Savannah marital history, there are the white marriage books and, quote, colored marriage books.
12: He asked me, do you have any idea when they got married? I said, yes, I do, because my great-grandmother told me her mother and father got married in 1867. He looked at me and said, wow, you're good. That was my first document, and that's where it started.
4: And then Mila began to find other priceless documents, forms with Pompey's signature, like a Freedmen's Bureau bank record from 1874.
12: I was so proud. I said, oh, look, Papa signed his name. Papa signed his name.
4: During Reconstruction, a black man's personal signature was a political statement all by itself. Pompey couldn't write, but immediately after emancipation, he made a point to learn how to sign his name.
12: That's it, to sign his name. When he went to take his oath to be able to vote, even though Jim Crow relinquished that right, he signed his name.
4: According to Florence, Pompey was a tall, quiet man who made the most of being a full citizen right after being emancipated. He got married, got a job as a carpenter, registered to vote, opened a bank account. Eventually, he bought property, a fifth of an acre. He built a house on it and raised seven children there, including Florence. He did all the things white Americans took for granted, but had been denied to people in bondage. For Mila, all these pieces of information bring her ancestors to life. But there's more to uncover here. I know this because Mila's great-great-grandfather, he actually got land through the 40 Acres program. The first time I contacted Mila, she knew none of this.
12: I had no idea. That aspect I didn't know, or that we didn't know anything about that.
15: What was it like to learn?
12: I said, wow, she has some more information. This is great.
15: I thought it was wonderful.
12: You helped me in my quest.
4: When I was researching this story, I found Pompey Jackson's name scrawled on a document that had been buried for more than a century deep inside those Freedmen Bureau files. The document was a handwritten land register from April 1865, and it said that Pompey Jackson, who was a teenager at the time, received a possessory title to 4 acres of land on the Ogeechee River Low Country. It was a small piece of a massive rice plantation near Savannah called Grove Hill. The plantation was previously owned by the Habersham family, one of the wealthiest and most politically powerful families in Georgia. And for a fleeting moment, a small slice of that wealth was Pompey's.
12: We knew about 40 acres and a mule, but we never knew actually who.
4: Yes, who were all those freed people who received land, settled on it, and planned their futures? At Grove Hill, they were people like Pompey, Peter McKnight, and a woman named Jane Jones, people who history has largely forgotten. We've been able to prove that at least 50 Black families got land titles on this former rice plantation. After I told her about this, Mila started digging herself, looking for anything she could find about the Grove Hill Plantation.
14: Grove Hill was abandoned. Let me see, I'll show you what I have here.
4: She pulls out another document.
8: What's that?
14: This was given in the courts, October 1865, and Grove Hill was abandoned, and it said the name of W.R. Habersham.
4: W.R. stands for William Robert Habersham. Mila had known Pompey was enslaved by the Habersham family, but she didn't know exactly where or under what conditions. Grove Hill was a brutal place. People died every month, mostly young children. Those who reached adulthood often suffered spinal injuries, lung disease, and foot rot from sloshing through flooded rice fields. Pompey survived smallpox. By 1866, President Andrew Johnson had pardoned William Habersham and other former slaveholders, and they were all trying to regain control of the land in the Ogeechee Low Country. But Mila's research found something even we didn't know, that freed people in the area weren't letting go of that land so easily. They believed that after generations of enslavement, the land was their birthright. They had formed a militia called the Ogeechee Home Guards. And this fight over the land became known as the Ogeechee Insurrection. And get this, Mila discovered that Pompey's brother, her great-great-granduncle Thomas Benedict, was one of the leaders of that revolt.
14: He didn't just revolt one time. He revolted several times. This is the court docket. There's his name, Thomas Benedict. And you see it says right here, insurrection.
8: No.
14: Yes. And this is from April the 1st, 1869. You could see that was 4 years later. Mm-hmm. And he's still, they're still.
8: Four years later.
14: 4 years after later.
8: They refused to give up that land.
14: That's right.
8: Like, they just refused to leave.
14: Yeah. I told you, I was searching diligently.
4: In the end, the army was called in, and the revolt was put down. Mila's kitchen table is now scattered with documents. She's been able to connect so many dots over the years. And this all started because she listened. She didn't know it at the time, but she was collecting oral history.
14: There's nothing. If we didn't have oral history, there's nothing. If the Freedmen's Bureau didn't know this, and if I hadn't heard certain things that my great-grandmother said, there's nothing. And I am so grateful for that, because every single thing she told me was true.
4: Florence died in 1972. She was 83 years old.
14: I was the last one she spoke to, and she passed away in bed, you know? She looked at me. She said, "You gonna be all right?" Because I was sitting in her room again, and I said, "Yeah, I'm gonna be fine." And I saw her take her last breath, and I knew she was gone.
4: Mila has spent her time documenting individuals, people who forged singular lives, who left legacies that led directly to her. And yet there was still that one thing she didn't know, that Pompey received a 40 acres land title. It makes me wonder how many other families don't know that their ancestors got land and had it taken away. All these documents can help set the record straight, not just for Mila, but for countless others. Now that Mila knows so much about what her ancestors went through, she wants to stand in the spaces where they once stood, in the places where they were once enslaved.
14: In African culture, they say that when you speak a name, they live. And I want to make these people live. And when you see what they saw, they see it again.
4: I went to part of Grove Hill. I wanted to see what was once 40 acres land. It still looks like a plantation, only abandoned. There were overgrown fields, a no trespassing sign, and near the entrance was a for sale notice. Later I learned that Grove Hill is being developed into a gated community. It's called, wait for it, the Habersham Plantation. I told Mila this when we met.
16: And they're selling them in 4-acre lots. That from 2 to 4 acre lots for people to build the homes that have to be part of this.
4: Just like the Landings development that we visited earlier in the show, this new gated community promises home buyers the quote, perfect coastal lifestyle.
16: There's already a homeowners association.
14: I should go and buy one.
16: Yeah. You should have to buy it.
14: I should go and buy one. This belongs to us from the year. I should go and buy one.
4: Mila is joking, but an empty 4-acre lot, the size of Pompey's plot, sold for $250,000. There's no way of knowing why Pompey only got 4 acres instead of 40, but it's probably because he was a teenager with no family of his own. But some freed people did get 40 acres on Grove Hill, which could be worth more than $2.5 million today. That's the kind of generational wealth that the 40 Acres program could have created. I wanted to know what Mila makes of all this. What if Pompey had been able to keep his land?
17: I don't think that my life would have been any better. You know, I really don't, because my life has been wonderful. I thank God every day. I've had a hell of a ride.
16: Do you think that you are owed anything out of what happened with the 40 Acres specifically?
17: Me, personally, I'm not owed a dime. I don't feel as if I am. Me personally. Do I feel that my family should have been compensated in some way back in that time? Absolutely. But me? No, not me.
16: Do you think you'd feel differently, though, if you hadn't been so successful in life?
17: I don't know. Maybe I could utilize that as an excuse, but would it be a valid excuse? Would I be able to sit here and say, if my great-great-grandfather had been given those 4 acres, boy, my life would have been better. I don't know. You know, I don't know.
2: While Mila doesn't think she's owed anything, she's in the minority.
18: What do we want?
19: Reparations!
18: When?
19: Now!
18: What do we want?
2: Because a majority of Black Americans want reparations, including those who lost land in more recent chapters of American history.
20: People hear my story and you can almost see it in their face. What can I do? What can I do to make up for this?
2: The answer, compensation. But not everyone agrees.
21: Nobody is coming to save us. Who are we asking to pay?
2: That's next time on 40 Acres and a Lie, a 3-part investigation from Reveal and the Center for Public Integrity. In the meantime, to see the historical records for yourself, we've got links at revealednews.org/40acres. This story was reported by Alexia Fernandez-Campbell and Pratik Rabala with help from Nadia Hamdan. Nadia was our lead producer. Roy Hurst also produced today's episode. They had help from Stephen Rescon. Cynthia Rodriguez is the series editor. Thanks to our partners at the Center for Public Integrity, including April Simpson, Jennifer LaFleur, McNelly Torres, Ashley Clark, Vanessa Freeman, Peter Newbit Smith, and Wesley Lowry. We also had help from genealogist Vicky McGill. For a full list of researchers and document transcribers, go to revealnews.org. 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Victoria Baranetsky is Reveal's general counsel. Missa Perrone is our membership manager. Our production manager is Zulema Cobb. Score and sound design by the dynamic duo, Jay Breezy, Mr. Jim Briggs, and Fernando, my man, Yo Aruda. They had help from Claire C. Note Mullen, Aisha Wallace Palomares, and Cameron Smith. Original vocals by Ren Woods and additional music by Dave Lennard. Our deputy executive producer is Taki Telenitas. Our executive producer is Brett Myers. 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I'm Al Letson, and remember, there is always more to the story.
22: Welcome, everyone, to World Radio Paris, Where to Go Out in Paris. In this segment, we'll talk about places to eat, drink, and enjoy sunny Sunday afternoon, and generally enjoy life in this beautiful city, especially when Paris decides to give us one of those perfect sunny afternoons. The goal of the show is simple. helping you discover new spots around the city, whether you're a longtime Parisian, newly arrived, or just visiting. I'm Clara, and I'm delighted to take you on this journey. Today, I want to take you to a truly unique restaurant that feels like a little escape from Paris without ever leaving the city. Chalet des Iles. Located in the 16th arrondissement in the middle of the beautiful Bois de Boulogne, Chalet des Iles is one of those places that feels almost magical. Surrounded by water and greenery, the restaurant gives you the feeling of stepping into a countryside retreat even though you're still in Paris. It's a hidden gem where nature, history, and hospitality come together to create a very special experience. Accessible only by a small boat across the lake, arriving at Chalet des Iles already feels like a part of the adventure. The short boat ride adds to the charm, immediately creates the feeling that you're leaving the busy city behind and entering a peaceful, elegant escape. The restaurant offers refined French cuisine with seasonal dishes and a menu that focuses on quality ingredients and classic flavors with a modern touch. Whether you're visiting for lunch, dinner, or a special occasion, the setting makes every meal feel like an event. From beautifully prepared starters to elegant main courses and carefully selected desserts, the experience is just as much about the atmosphere as it is about the food. What makes Chalet des Iles especially memorable is its incredible setting. During warmer months, like now, the terrace surrounded by trees and overlooking the lake is the perfect place for a long lunch, a romantic dinner, or drink with friends. In the evening, the lights reflect on the water, create an atmosphere that feels intimate and almost cinematic. The restaurant is also a wonderful choice for special moments. Whether it's a date night, a celebration, or simply when you want to experience a different side of Paris, it offers that rare feeling of being far away from the city while still being only a short journey from the center. Getting there is part of the experience. Chalet des Iles is located in the Bois de Boulogne, with the closest metro stop being Porte de la Mouette, Line 9. From there, it's a short walk through the park before reaching the lake and taking the small boat over to the restaurant. So, if you're looking for a restaurant that combines elegant French cuisine, beautiful nature, and a truly unforgettable setting, Chalet des Iles is definitely worth discovering. That's it for this week's recommendation. Happy exploring, happy eating, and I'll see you again next time. I can't wait to show you around, so I hope you join me again for the next episode of Where to Go Out in Paris.
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0: Nelson Mandela is president. People are trying new things. There are these youth groups that pop up. People are doing ballroom dancing, beauty pageants, drum majorettes.
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2: Making a hit song is hard. Lots of people try, few succeed. But what if you've cracked the code? Because your new best friend is one of the most celebrated musicians of all time. I'm going to accept judgment. Feel Abelia. Snap judgment.

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1: As I say these words, the aircraft carrier USS Abraham Lincoln is heading home. After an extended deployment that put it in the news, I'm guessing you might have seen some of the coverage. Their time at sea was extended to over 9 months, taking a toll on the crew. There were reported food shortages, resupply issues, exhaustion that comes from months at sea with no break at all. Stars and Stripes and Navy Times reported sailors attempting to jump overboard, though the journalists were unable to get that confirmed. What is life on this kind of Navy ship like during this kind of deployment? Well, years ago, we did an episode of our show on an aircraft carrier during a war in the same waters the Lincoln was in, the Arabian Sea. This was just a few months after September 11th. We were on the USS Stennis. They were dropping bombs in Afghanistan in the early stages of that war. And on that show, you really get a sense of the drudgery of so many of the jobs, and also just how dangerous some of the jobs are. It is a very vivid picture. And so today, with the crew of the Lincoln in mind, we thought we would play you that hour. It is, I have to say, a surprisingly entertaining episode. We saw many things that surprised us, starting with the interview that kicked off the hour. Let's just jump in.
2: My name is Creevon Scott. Just filling up the vending machines.
3: Is that your full-time job?
2: Yes.
3: It's your full-time job?
2: Yeah. Filling up vending machines all day for 12 hours.
1: A few weeks ago, This American Life producers Alex Bloomberg, Wendy Dore, and I flew halfway around the world to spend some time on the USS John C. Stennis. Stennis is one of two aircraft carriers that are launching jet fighters to support the ground troops in Afghanistan. Alex is the one who talked to Creevon Scott.
3: What are the big sellers?
2: Like, right now it's Snickers and Starburst. Snickers goes real fast.
3: What's the least favorite candy on board?
2: Bonkers, the fruit chews. We got boxes of those and still have them. Sometimes if we don't have anything else, we'll just put it all rolls of Bonkers and they'll still stay in here.
3: Some people hate Bonkers. Yeah. There's just nobody likes them.
2: We still got them, but we've been ordering a whole lot of new stuff, so I've been trying to keep like a whole variety of things in here.

0: Heard about the pilots, heard about the people doing more heroic work. But everybody else on this ship is also at war, is also far from home, is also sacrificing something to be here. And we wanted to hear their stories too. It's one thing to turn your life upside down to go shoot bullets at bad guys. It's another to give up everything to go fill candy machines 12 hours a day. In the months since the USS Stennis embarked for the Arabian Sea, Grivan has only gone outside twice. If you picture for a moment what an aircraft carrier looks like, the deck of the ship, that big flat deck, is where jets take off and land. So you can't just walk around up there. She sees daylight maybe once a day. She's 20 years old. It's her first time away from home.
1: You know, the hardest part is just missing home, the homesick. If I can get over that, then I'll be all right. And when I first got here, I was like really bad. I cried every day and stuff like that. But it's like my parents are really helpful. They email me every day. So.
0: Today on our program, everyday life aboard a ship at war, what it's really like. If you never served on a ship like this, believe me, there is so much you don't know. From WBEZ Chicago, this is American Life. I'm Ira Glass. Stay with us.
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0: This is American Life. Our episode from early 2002 continues about life on an aircraft carrier. So Alex Bloomberg and Wendy Dore and I went to the Stennis together, and throughout this hour you're going to hear from all three of us.
3: We got to the Stennis about 6 weeks after the ship arrived in the North Arabian Sea.
4: The other aircraft carrier on duty there, the Theodore Roosevelt, sends planes during the day, and the Stennis sends them at night.
0: This means that Reveille is called over the ship's PA system to wake everybody up for work at 7 p.m. We expected a bugle, or at least a recording of a bugle, but it turns out to be sort of no frills.
5: Reveille, Reveille, all hands out.
4: From the time we get up, we're led everywhere by a group of public affairs officers who are, contrary to what you think they might be, well, contrary to what we suspected they'd be anyway, good-humored and quite helpful. Our first day, they lead us down a long passageway. Every 15 feet or so, there's a junction, and other hallways go off to the left or right, and ladders go up and down. It's like walking through a big habit trail.
6: Make a left there.
7: Keep going.
4: Remember, the boat is huge. It's 4.5 acres. But most of the life of the ship takes place here, in the 8 stories of rooms and passageways below the flight deck. There are no windows on these decks, and the boat is so big that in good weather, it doesn't really even sway. And so most of the time, the sensation is less being at sea than being underground, in some sort of huge subterranean warren.
8: Can I cut through?
4: You're constantly squeezing by people coming from the other direction.
8: Hey, you. I'm still awake.
4: After 5 minutes of winding our way through these narrow corridors, we come to a big, rounded steel door. It's maybe 5 feet tall, airtight. It's got a big lever in the middle. Someone turns it, and we climb through, into one of the largest rooms we've ever seen. This is the hangar deck. It's 2 football fields long, 3 stories tall. Entering it, it's like walking through a closet door and finding yourself at the pitcher's mound in the Astrodome. We walk past parked fighter planes and hundreds of people, all scurrying around, pushing hand trucks, talking into walkie-talkies. And then we arrive at the hangar bay door, which is basically a 3-story hole in the side of the ship.
3: It's nighttime. Peering out, we can make out the shadowy outline and red running lights of another huge boat, traveling at the same speed we are, maybe 100 yards away. A 6 steel cables stretch between the 2 ships. Helicopters dip and swerve back and forth. And then, out of the darkness, 2 pallets with hundreds of pounds of food come swinging in on a cable.
9: We just took on 2 pallets.
0: Lieutenant Commander Mark Semler explains that they're bringing on enough food for 5,000 people for 30 days, plus machine parts, bundles of food. People pass boxes of fresh pears and strawberries and avocados, fire brigade style. The entire operation takes over 250 people. And though everyone knows they're at war, in most jobs, it doesn't feel like a war.
10: Not at all. We do our job.
11: I know everything that's going on, but it just feels like, okay, we're living on the boat for 6 months.
10: I feel like I'm doing my job the same way, and this is pretty much normal. It's not like being on the front lines with an M16 in my hand.
12: Do you wish you had a job which put you more in the front lines?
10: No. Not with my wife and stuff. No, I'm very happy with what I am.
4: The average age on board the ship is 21 years old,

0: And when you ask people how they ended up here, the most common answer is, I don't know. They just shrug and say they were failing out of school, or they wanted to see the world, or they wanted money for college. Almost all the enlistment stories can be summarized as either, I joined the Navy to straighten out my life, or I joined the Navy because I wanted something more.
1: Okay, I'm Jessica Phillips. I got here 6 days ago, so I'm going through training right now. So everything's still a blur. I don't even know what day it is. Wednesday? Thursday?
0: When I asked Jessica Phillips my question about how she ended up on this ship, she looked up at me and said, do you really want to hear this story? It all began, she said, 2.5 years ago, working at the mall in a Barnes & Noble and living in the same small town where she'd grown up, in Ocala, Florida.
1: The place where I live is considered a black hole. It's nobody gets out of there. Like, most people live and die there, and that's just the way it goes. You grow up with the same people, everything stays the same. I couldn't take it anymore. So I told him I had two girl roommates at the time, and I looked at him and I said, you can have all my stuff. I packed up a suitcase, and I was like, I'm leaving. And I left that night, and I left him like money for that month's rent and everything. I was like, you need to find a new roommate. I get in my car, which was an 89 Mustang, and just putter away.
0: Jessica had no idea where she was headed. There were vague thoughts of finding someplace cool and applying to college. She made her way up the coast to Raleigh, North Carolina. Jessica ended up stopping in Raleigh, moving in with friends. But without a job, she had to find other ways to make ends meet.
1: You know, I used to go gas station to gas station and ask people for money, pretty much. I'd be like, listen, I'm on a road trip. Most people hand me money, you know, $5 or something. But you can only do that for so long. So I was just like, I'm sitting there and I was trying to figure out what I did this for, first of all. Like, I gave up all my stuff. I'm almost broke. I was just like, I need to figure out what I need to do. I need to do something with myself. So everybody was, we were having a party, and everybody was like partying, and I'm sitting outside, and some guy comes up to talk to me, and he said something about like, what are you doing tomorrow? And I said, I'm going to go home and join the Navy. And he was like, what? Like, he was just like, what are you talking about? I was like, I think I'm going to pack up and go home and join the Navy. I was like, this is what I need to do.
2: And why did the Navy pop into your head? Why Navy?
1: You know, I have no idea. I think my manager at Barnes & Noble was in the Navy for 2 years. She was a yeoman, but that was like 20 years ago. And that kind of like came back to me. And I think this sounds so cheesy, though, but it was like a Navy commercial came on in between television or something. It's the one where they say that the sea is our classroom. They use like the intro to some hardcore rock song. I think it's a Limp Bizkit song. Maybe not. Maybe it's a Godsmack. I don't know, but there's the carrier, and it's racing across, and they've got the jets flying over, and they got the people, like, all smiling in their nice uniforms and sitting in class doing their schoolwork, and the people who are sitting in front of the radar and looking at the, you know, the picture. And then they're like, most people go to school, but this is our classroom. And then it says GoNavy.com. So then I was like, hey, you know, maybe I will.
2: From the time you told that guy at the party you were going to join the Navy till the time you were in the Navy, how many days passed?
1: Six? Five? That was a Friday, and that Wednesday I was in boot camp.
0: When I got back, I actually got a copy of the commercial from the Navy. The entire thing takes 15 seconds, and Jessica's memory of it is pretty much perfect.
3: Why should you consider getting an education in the Navy? This is one of your classrooms. Navy, accelerate your life.
2: And how was it for you? Like, what, once you were in boot camp, did you have second thoughts?
1: Did I ever have second thoughts? We first get on the bus. It's a whole nice trip. Everybody's polite to you, everything else. Then you get on the bus, and you're sitting there. Some guy gets on the bus and tells you you're not home anymore and starts yelling. It's the basic boot camp thing. I'm not your mama, your papa, you know. Stop talking. I don't want to hear it. So I was just like, okay, they're just trying to scare me, whatever. And, you know, I'm sitting there laughing. I'm like, God, this is such a movie. I was like, how stereotypical is this? So they get us, they bus us to the Navy boot camp in Great Lakes, and we get off the bus, and it's the middle of the night, it's cold, and they're yelling at you to stand against the wall, and why can't you stand still, and everything else, and they were, when I call your name, you yell out your social, And they yell out my name, and there's, and I'm standing there yelling my social security number. They're telling me I'm not doing it loud enough. And I'm thinking, what did I do? What am I doing here? And we're it's five. Gosh, this day is so clear. It's 5 a.m. and it's like you're looking at a stranger and you understand everything they're feeling. Like, that was one of the few moments where you look at somebody and you're like, I know exactly what you're thinking, and I know what you're feeling, because I do too.
0: It got better, of course, and Jessica was satisfied with the Navy. At 22, she says, she's been to countries and seen things she never would have otherwise. But her feelings about the Navy became even stronger after September 11th.
1: As far as September 11th, a personal reflection of what it does, you become a little bit more patriotic. Before, it was kind of like, Navy, I'm in it, you know, it's a job. I do that my 8 hours a day and then I'm done. I'll be able to get my college money. If you'd asked me before as a civilian, I'd have been like, oh, war, make love, not war. Let's go for the hippie side of it. But now it's just kind of like, I want to cry. I'm tired, so I'm going to start crying. But I look at my family and it's just like, I'm willing to die for, you know, these people on the street, the people you're walking by. I'm willing to give. Sacrifice myself for what has happened. And I don't even know how to correctly say it, but when you realize that you're really fighting for something and for somebody, it kind of gets more personal.
0: Almost everyone we talked to said some version of this, even people who happened to be doing jobs they hated. They all felt proud to be out there defending their country. And sometimes while they would talk about it, an almost startled tone would creep into their voices, as if they were as surprised as anyone that this crappy job felt so different than all the other ones they'd ever done. They felt they were doing something that mattered.
4: To give you a sense of the variety of things going on at any given moment on board the Stennis, here's what we pass walking down just one hallway on 03 deck with Senior Chief Barbara Mendoza, an electronics repair shop, a room in charge of anti-submarine warfare, an air traffic control center, a conference room that they actually call the War Room, the office of the Admiral, who's in charge of this ship, and the 6 other ships and 2 nuclear-powered subs which travel with it at all times, protecting it.
5: This is Civic.
6: Civic means?
5: Intelligence. They're not really that intelligent.
6: No, they are.
5: And this is the Air Wing Commander's office.
7: Toward the back of the boat, some corridors have red lights on instead of white, indicating people are asleep. We pass a guy playing Nintendo.
5: How you doing?
7: Video games of all sorts are huge on the Stennis in off hours. A guy runs past us with a bloody nose. We never find out the story behind that. There's a workout room, and next to it, a locked door that music's pouring out of. Barbara raps on the door.
5: They're not gonna be able to hear me.
7: On the door is a sign-up sheet for bands who can use the room as a rehearsal space. There are lots of bands on board. This one's called Recoil.
5: You can feel the door, it's just echoing, I mean, it's just vibrating.
7: The guys in Recoil work on planes or on the flight deck. It can be hard to work out their schedule, so they're all free to rehearse at the same time.
2: So where do you draw your inspiration from?
8: A lot of stuff. That song is, that comes from my ex-wife. I recently got divorced and came out of nowhere. I got blindsided, so I draw on my personal experiences.
2: And then where do you perform?
8: We performed at the Steel Beach Picnic a couple days ago.
2: Where's that?
8: Up on the flight deck. Every holiday, it's like Christmas, they have bands performing on the mess decks or in the hangar bay. They're going to have a Super Bowl halftime show. They're going to play in the hangar bay.
4: The Super Bowl is sort of tricky for an aircraft carrier. They've scheduled a day off from flying, but the quality of the ship's satellite TV reception depends on which direction they're heading. So the plan was this. At the start of the game, they would set course in the most TV-friendly direction, at the slowest possible speed. When they got to halftime, they would turn the 97,000-ton ship around and then chug back as fast as possible to where they began while Recoil and other bands played. And then, when the game started again, they would set out again in that first TV-friendly heading at the slowest possible speed.

0: It's now just a few hours since we saw the resupply operation. We're in the ship's library. It's 11:30 at night. Summer Anderson is on a schedule where her work shift just ended. But before she goes to sleep, she comes here and waits online for a half hour to get onto one of the computers where she can do email. While she waits, I ask her about her job, which involves moving airplanes around from one spot to another. But she cuts this off.
1: You want to talk about something interesting?
0: Sure, let's talk about something interesting.
1: My job's not interesting. No. Tedious.
0: What are you liking about being on board?
1: I actually love the Navy. I don't like my job per se, but I love the whole military. I like the lifestyle.
0: Which part of the lifestyle?
1: It becomes kind of like a big family. You just, you know, y'all love together. Y'all dress and talk and eat the same exact things. You know, we shower in the same exact showers. It becomes like a culture.
0: Summer's friend Melissa walks into the library. She's older than Summer, 25. Summer's just 19. And is here to write email back home.
2: Well, I'm a single mom. For my son's kindergarten class, he has to email me, so that's why I stay up for the extra hour after work to read them.
0: I'd assume that Summer would also be writing to people back home, but she tells me no. She's writing to friends on the ship. It's the only way to keep up with people, she says. Everybody works different hours, and there is a lot to keep up with.
1: Yeah, that's the other thing about the ship is rumors just fly. It's amazing. I found out the other day that I liked somebody I never even met. Rumors are amazing on a ship. Because people get bored. Idle gossip. And it just goes way out of proportion. Like, it's really actually kind of funny.
0: Most of the rumors on board have to do with when they're going to get to go to shore. These circulate constantly. The second biggest subject?
1: Just, you know, other people. It's kind of like high school sometimes.
2: Yeah, it's like a small town in the outskirts of nowhere. You know how everybody knows everything about everybody. I mean, you can walk up to someone, look at their name tag, and be like, oh, that's who they were talking about. Okay.
0: This conversation about rumors ends up getting Alex and Wendy and I in a little bit of trouble, mostly because of me. I find the entire subject so interesting that I bring it up the next place we visit, the ship's laundry. I'm having what I think is a perfectly innocent conversation with an airman named Jason Best. His regular job is to work on high-tech aviation electronics. But the way the Navy works is that when you first report to a ship, you do 90 days at one of the jobs that nobody signs up for when they join the Navy. But the Navy has to have someone do, or you can't actually run a Navy. Cleaning, or serving food, or doing laundry. Thousands of pounds a day of laundry, stacked in bags to the ceiling.
3: Right now I'm opening the dryer. This dryer holds about 100 pounds of laundry.
0: Jason, it turns out, actually doesn't mind his 90 days doing wash.
3: I don't know. I really like laundry, actually. I feel good. It's just washing laundry. It's not... My regular job is really complicated, and laundry was a good break because it's really simple. Here, all you do, you just throw it in the washer, take it out of the wash, put it in the dryer. You know, and there's not too much complication.
0: And then, at the end of this perfectly nice conversation, I bring up the new thing that I learned just minutes before in the library.
4: I've heard there's a lot of rumors on board a ship. Like, there's always rumors. What are some of the rumors that you've heard?
3: Oh, you always hear rumors about when we're going to pull in, when we're not going to pull in, you know, when we're going to see a port. Then a lot of rumors about when we're going home, because some people say we're going to stay longer. Some people say we may leave earlier. Rumors about, like, what ports that we're going to hit on the way back, because everybody wants to go to Australia, but... And of course you hear rumors about like different girls and different guys sleeping together and people getting in trouble and getting caught for that. So,
4: what happens if they get caught for that?
3: Getting a lot of trouble. You're not allowed to have any fraternization on the ship. So that's another thing that's kind of rough, you know. I haven't had much physical contact in a long time. Even just a hug every now and then, you're not really supposed to do that in uniform, and you're always in uniform. So I miss affection a lot. I do. I grew up in a very affectionate home and like to just get a hug every now and then.
0: Jason tells me another rumor or two he's heard. We say goodbye, and Wendy and Alex and I go down to get some food. Perhaps 15 minutes later, one of the public affairs officers informs me that Jason and I had been overheard talking about rumors on the Stennis, rumors about men and women sleeping together on board, and that within minutes, this had been reported up the ranks all the way to the ship's executive officer, person who oversees the day-to-day operations of the Stennis. People were upset. What sort of story were we putting together anyway? I won't bore you with the details of several rather tense conversations. Let's just say that we had inadvertently hit a nerve. It's been just 8 years since women were first deployed onto combat ships and aircraft carriers. It's just 10 years since the Navy was forced to rethink how women were treated in the service in the wake of the Tailhook scandal. This is all still enormously sensitive. Sensitive enough that this conversation in the laundry was enough to raise red flags up and down the chain of command. At some point, we're brought in without our tape recorders to meet the ship's executive officer, a friendly but tightly wound man named Jeff Miller. And he explains that when new crew members arrive for duty on the Stennis, he personally gives the speech reiterating Navy policy on male-female relationships, a policy he sums up for them as no dating. A date, he tells them, is as simple as two people walking side by side, closely, heads leaning together and talking. A date is when you sit too near each other. You should be a minimum, he tells them, of two butt widths apart. When he spots crew members sitting closer than that, he'll ask them if it's a date, and when, of course, they say no, he'll tell them, well, then make sure it doesn't look like a date. Which all seems sensible enough. This is a workplace, like any other, and you can't sleep with people you work with. But consider what the Navy is up against in trying to make this policy work. 12% of the crew on the Stennis is female. The average age on board, as we've said, is 21 years old. That is thousands of young people, cooped up together in a close space for months at a time, far from home. Trying to keep people from having sex with each other in that situation is, in a sense, fighting nature itself. In any case, after that incident, the public affairs officers felt that it was necessary to monitor our interviews a little more closely. Lieutenant Jeff Gorell, one of these very smart, very capable people, saddled with the thankless job of escorting us around the ship, a job which the lieutenant compared to herding cats, was with me on the mess deck not long after all this came to pass. We had some time to kill, and I saw a group of talkative young sailors who looked like they might be talkative interviewees. I asked Lieutenant Gorell if it would be okay to talk with them, but worried about their big mouths, he steered me instead to a serious-looking sailor named Kevin Wren. This turned out to be a mistake for poor Lieutenant Gorell.
5: I'm just ready to go home. Been on the water too long.
3: How come you chose the service?
5: Court order.
3: Really? Court order?
5: Yeah, so that's how they do it in Texas. Instead of you going to jail, they send you to the armed service. So
3: they give you a choice of jail or the Navy?
5: Yeah, or the armed service, any armed service.
3: You don't have to tell me the answer to this. What kind of trouble were you in?
5: Oh, drugs. Yeah. Yeah, so.
3: How much jail would you have had to done?
5: 7 years.
3: So how do you like it?
5: It sucks. It's like a prison on water. That's what it is. I don't really like it.
0: This was not, of course, what Lieutenant Gorell was hoping for from young Kevin. I asked, hoping to turn things to a more positive area, if Kevin is changing, if people grow when the courts send them out here.
5: No, because people get flown off the ship almost every month, you know what I'm saying, for doing drugs or all kind of stuff. So, it's whatever you got inside of you. That's what makes, you know what I'm saying, that's what's going to change you, you know what I'm saying? If you don't want to be changed, you ain't going to be changed, so.
0: I can practically hear the acid eating away at Lieutenant Gorell's stomach at this answer. I rack my brain for the most completely neutral question I can ask.
3: So what do you do? So on your job, like what is there to do?
5: We just walk around all day. For 8 hours, we walk around and check spaces.
3: And what are you looking for?
5: Just people having sex, fights, anybody drinking, doing stuff they ain't supposed to do on the boat. So hopefully we'll get to see, but I haven't seen anything yet, so.
3: You haven't seen anything yet?
5: No. I've been looking, though.
0: I glance over and catch the expression on the lieutenant's face.
3: But the fact is, like, people are pretty well behaved on this boat.
5: No, that's not true. I don't know who told you that, but, yeah, this boat is like a love boat right now.
6: All right, you're done. If anyone ever asks you to do an interview again, say no.
0: This is what Lieutenant Gorell has to deal with all day long in the service of his country. As for the love boat aspect of living on the Stennis, a number of men and women both pointed out, with the incredibly long work hours, who has the energy? By this point, perhaps you've noticed that everyone you've heard so far this hour sounds very, very young. One of the most amazing things about the Navy, and the military in general, is that it takes people who are so young and then gets them to operate something as huge and complicated as the Stennis. When I get a chance to visit the bridge and interview the captain of the Stennis, James McDonnell, he makes clear that he is intensely aware of the youth of his crew. When he walks through the decks, they tend to chat him up, but on a very narrow range of "are we there yet?" questions.
7: When are we going home? When is the end of cruise? What are we going to do after we get back from cruise?
8: How often are you asked this question?
7: Oh, several hundred times a day. So, literally, I mean, I walk around a ship and I see the sailors, and I have to come up with a little shtick to make sure that I portray it correctly. It's not very satisfying to just say, we don't know, although that's the truth. We don't know.
0: Another thing Captain McDonnell is very aware of is the need to keep everybody in touch with how they are contributing to the overall war effort. Every single day he gets on the ship's PA system and reviews any international news that might have consequences for the Stennis.
7: Just to kind of keep the crew connected, I just like to make sure that they keep focused on why we're out here. It's very easy, as I'm sure you've probably seen, to start letting your mind drift about other things other than the task at hand. When I have the young folks up here, I have the sailors of the day up here every day, one from the air wing and one from the ship. The interesting thing is that I will ask them just kind of, hey, do you know who the Secretary of State is? And that's about a 1 in 3 get it right. Do you know who the Secretary of Defense is? And maybe a little higher percentage, but not much more. Because they're so focused on their world that it really kind of is our job to help them break out of that a little bit and put their very hard work in the context of the big mosaic that's going on.
0: A few hours later, we stood in a passageway and listened to the captain's daily message.
9: Aboard USS John C. Stennis. Good day, this is the captain. Day 35 of combat operations over Afghanistan. This is an incredibly uncertain time for all of us aboard. The war on global terrorism, tensions between India and Pakistan, separate warnings from the President of the United States to Iran and Iraq.
0: But the PA announcements, which give you an even deeper sense of who the crew is and what it means to supervise a shipload of young people, are announcements like this one from the ship's executive officer, Jeff Miller.
10: The real topic I need to talk about right now is fresh water. For some reasons we're not completely sure of, we've gotten ourselves in a little bit of a bind with the amount of fresh water we have on board.
0: He's upbeat. He thanks them for the hard work on the problem. He urges them on to more. The tone is like a great high school football coach.
10: So here's what I need you to do. And I need all 5,000 of us to work on this one today. We need to make sure that we're taking short Navy showers. That's a little redundant. Every Navy shower is supposed to be short. We expect the water to run for no more than 2 minutes. So the trick is, turn the water on, get wet, turn the water off. Soap up, turn the water on, rinse off, turn the water back off again. If you're taking a Hollywood shower right now, you're going to hurt the ship. Right now, for the next 10 to 12 hours, if we can turn this around and start to build up our water reserves, we can avoid throwing the water out.
0: Coming up, what it's like to drop a bomb on Afghanistan. In a minute, from Chicago Public Radio, when our program continues.
11: WRP.
0: It's This American Life from Ira Glass. With the USS Lincoln finally heading home, after making the news because of the toll that its long deployment took on its crew, we are rerunning an episode of our show that first aired in early 2002, not long after 9/11, at the beginning of the war in Afghanistan, when This American Life producers Alex Bloomberg, Wendy Dorr, and I visited the USS John C. Stennis, an aircraft carrier that at the time was cruising somewhere in the Arabian Sea, flying bombing missions over Afghanistan, and monitoring the region for al-Qaeda nautical traffic. We visited the briefing room of one of the air squadrons on the Stennis, a squadron that calls itself the world-famous Screwbirds. On a desk, there's a big jar of red licorice and some homemade blondies that someone's girlfriend sent everybody. On the wall, there's this underground newspaper the aviators print, which is in the style of The Onion. Stories and the headlines up all consist of these inside jokes like, new billet added to air wing watch, which we don't understand at all, but everybody else seems to find hilarious.
12: On the backs of the leather chairs the pilots sit on are their call signs, the official nicknames they use over the radio on their missions. There's Frenchie, Tink, Chewy, Fish, Rain Man, Mr. Burns. That last one for a pilot who supposedly looks like the character on The Simpsons.
13: This is Pom Pom.
14: Oh, yeah?
13: Pom Pom.
12: Interesting.
11: interesting.
13: Yeah, fascinating.
14: Well, yeah, there's a story behind it, though. I think I know it. What was it? Oh, one of us sitting here, call sign Paul and Pom, was a cheerleader in college.
13: Good friends. We're very close here.
12: One of them shows us the official drawing of a squadron mascot and quietly points out that it's a bird whose wing has a middle feather extended, like a middle finger.
0: At 4 a.m., nine of these guys sit down in their flight suits to watch an intelligence briefing that comes in over closed-circuit TV. Then a young guy named Steve Koffler stands up in front.
15: All right, good morning. Briefing here for our XAR mission. 702, 705, and we've got Gonzo in 706. I'd like you to act as a fill.
0: Watching him, it occurs to me how rare it is as an adult to hear somebody speak in your own language for 10 minutes and not understand a word he's saying.
15: Divert field, we're working blue water ops. If we need to divert and we're feet dry, you know where we're going. And if we're feet wet, we'll go to Masira there.
0: Then they suit up. It's a crazy amount of survival gear, 20 to 25 pounds worth, including a parachute, survival knife, radios, flares, and something called a blood chip. Screwbird's commanding officer, Ross Myers, a trim man with the call sign Monkey Butt, stitched onto his Navy coveralls in neat block letters, pulls one out to show us. It's a piece of paper with an American flag and a serial number, with the same message in several languages.
16: Arabic, English, Dari, Pashto, Uzbek, which would have to be for Uzbekistan, Persian, Farsi.
17: And then in English, it gives a translation. It says,
16: I'm an American and do not speak your language. I will not harm you. I bear no malice towards your people. My friend, please provide me food, water, shelter, and necessary medical attention. Also, please provide safe passage to the nearest friendly forces of any country supporting the Americans and their allies. You will be rewarded for assisting me when you present this number to American authorities.

0: bluebirds head out to their planes. An aircraft carrier's main mission is to fly planes, but when you see what it takes to launch or land a jet on a boat, what you realize is that human beings should not be doing this at all.
1: The runway is just too short. For the planes to get enough lift under the wings, the crew actually has to drive the boat at top speed into the wind. Then, the front wheel of the plane is attached to machinery under the deck, the catapult, which literally flings it off the edge of the deck like a pebble from a slingshot.
2: Landing the plane on the deck is much harder than taking off, and it's very, very dangerous. The head of the Screwbirds, Ross Myers, a.k.a. Monkey Butt, says that in his 16 years of service, he's personally seen six of his friends crash into the back of the boat while trying to land. None of them survived.
0: Basically, what you're trying to do is latch a hook that hangs from the back of your plane onto one of four cables that are stretched across the deck. An airman named Dave Cruz explains how it works. The pilot looks at something called the ball, which indicates if he's coming in on target, and talks to guys called LSOs, their fellow pilots, actually, who stand right on deck.
3: And it's up to the LSOs to guide them in.
4: They're talking to them over the radio?
3: Right now, they're talking to that next air coming in, which is a Tomcat, which is 3/4 of a mile. He's calling the ball and stating his fuel state.
5: 115, on course, on glide path, 3/4 mile, call the ball.
6: 115, Tomcat ball, 8.0.
7: Roger, ball, 28 knots, down the angle.
3: Right now, it's about 1/4 of a mile. Right now, I should tell him you're on ball, and it should be good to go.
4: He's right over the edge of the deck?
3: Yeah. Landed too short. Landed too short, which is the one wire. Landed too short.
1: The one wire is the wire closest to the rear of the boat, and if you catch it, that means that you were dangerously close to going too low and slamming into the back of the carrier. Sometimes, a pilot can't straighten out his approach enough, and the LSOs have to wave him off. It can get a little tense.
4: Here comes another one. Just describe how he's doing.
3: All right, he's turning into the 3/4 mile now.
7: Roger, ball, 28 knots down the angle.
3: And right now he's a little too low. Right now the pilot should be telling him to give a little throttle.
7: Don't settle. Power. Power. 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
1: One deck below, in the Blue Diamond Squadron briefing room, I talked to a pilot named Jeremy Markin about what it's like when things don't go well during a landing.
8: Who knows what happens? Maybe you lose an important instrument inside, and it's nighttime, and maybe there's weather, and so you're in the goo, we call it, inside the, you know, in the clouds. It's dark, so you tell yourself you got to fly the best pass ever, and you come down, and you know, just one thing leads to another, and next thing you know, you're looking at the back of the boat, and you're close to it, and you got guys screaming at you, and you put in the afterburners, and you hook touches down a couple feet past the back of the boat, and you go taxi into the one wire there at high speeds, and realize they caught you, and your legs are shaking, you're still in blow, your lights are still on, and the air boss says, "We got you. You can relax now," and it's kind of hard to relax right away. You kind of got to unwind for a little bit, so.
1: You said the hook misses the back of the boat by a couple inches.
8: Well,
1: what does that mean?
8: If the hook hit the back of the boat, that means your plane hit the back of the boat. It wouldn't be good.
2: Both Alex and I hung out with the Blue Diamonds for about an hour. I interviewed Dave Balsitas on one side of the room, while Alex interviewed another pilot, Jeremy Markin, on the other side. And what struck us when we got home is how closely they agree on some things and how far apart they are on others.
1: How long does it take to get to Afghanistan?
8: Anywhere from an hour and a half to 2 hours, depends on where you're going.
1: And what's it like over Afghanistan? What does it look like?
8: It's, it looks pretty in the mountainous areas. Snow in the mountains, looks like real nice mountain peaks.
2: What does it look like when you fly over Afghanistan and you fly over these targets?
9: I can't cuss, can I?
2: You can, but we'll have to beep it out.
9: Okay, it's a shithole. It really is. There is absolutely nothing down there. I don't see anything worth fighting for down there. It's all sand, rocks. I don't know how they live down there.
8: Yeah, it's probably not much different from, out near, like, Glamis in Southern California or something. I mean, there's, you know, dunes and mountains. So, it looks like a beautiful country, so.
9: There's no color. There's no irrigation, no lakes, no streams, no farms, just brown and some snow. So it's pretty ugly.
8: When you're actually doing what you're doing, you're kind of so busy that you don't really have a lot of time to sit back and go, hey, you know, kind of look at the scenery. But those moments of those pauses, those moments you have, and you look around, it's the world's a beautiful place, you know, and it's kind of weird to imagine up that high and you're looking down and it looks so beautiful, and then you get snapped back into what's going on down there, and you got to refocus.
9: This might be a sort of a bonehead civilian question, but is it hard to drop a bomb?
8: Oh, yeah, like in almost a moral sense, or
10: emotional?
8: It's a double-edged emotion, you know. It's what you train for your whole life. The fact you doing it correctly, and you drop your target, drop your bomb on the target. And that's an emotional feeling. Hey, I did my job, and just that I was trained and I did it well. While you're up there, I don't really think about the other side of the sword. I'm, you know, it's my job to go up there and drop bombs, and so I do it.
9: I feel no remorse about dropping a bomb on them down below. It's not sadistic. It's just, I think it's the right thing. Someone came into our house and trampled on our land, and to go on their land and absolutely pulverize them makes me feel very warm inside. I think that's great. I'm just glad I can be part of the team that's out here doing it. You know, dropping bombs on the bad people. I sleep at night.
2: It's 7:30 in the morning, and it's over 12 hours since Reveille first called everyone to work. For most people, it's the end of the workday. In the mess hall on the second deck, Cynthia and David have just finished their dinner, and they're waiting for the 8 o'clock movie, Exit Wounds, to begin.
11: Every now and then we get to watch a chick movie. So.
12: Yeah, we got to watch Stepmom the other day.
11: Yeah, yes. Like Stepmom, Steel Magnolias. They haven't shown that one lately.
12: No, they've
11: gotten on board.
2: Sitting there side by side in their matching navy blue jumpsuits, they look like they're best friends, if there was such a thing for a man and a woman to be on a Navy ship. They're both reading the Left Behind series. He's on book 2, she's on book 4. They love playing the game of life on Cynthia's PlayStation, and they both enjoy a good chick movie. David joined the Navy so he could get out of his small town in Iowa, and Cynthia joined so she could get her and her 3 kids off of welfare. And it worked. They're all doing great now, she says.
11: Yeah, I've said this before, people laugh at me, but when I come out to sea, it's like a break for me because, you know, at home, I got kids to take care of, house to take care of, and I get out here and all I got to do is take care of myself, go to work and go to sleep, kill time in between, so it's kind of a break being out here for me.
2: Even though she has 11 years of service and he has 13, both with decent rank, this is how they live. David sleeps in a room called a berthing with 196 other guys, and he's one of the oldest at 34. Each sailor gets a bunk bed with a locker underneath it, and their entire personal space is 6 feet long, 1.5 feet tall, and about 2 feet wide.
13: And it's set up in the berthing. It's set up kind of in eras, you know, and like you'll have this one little neighborhood that listens to this music, and you know, I'm in over the old folks' place. Most of us listen to like country music or something slow. So,
11: see, I live in a 26-person berthing, so it's not quite as bad as 197. A lot of us have brought stuff to make it kind of homey. Mine's Tweety Bird. So I have a Tweety Bird comforter, Tweety Bird pillows, Tweety Bird wallpaper around my rack, so.
13: Yeah. You don't see that stuff down in the male berthing at all.
0: It's now very late, meaning 9 in the morning, and Senior Chief Barbara Mendoza invites us to the Chief's Mess, a special dining room for the ship's chiefs.
2: There are maybe 30 tables with chairs stacked on top, and the floors are shiny and clean. The room is quiet, aside from the pleasant electric hum of refrigerators and drink machines, and the far-off purring of the ship's engines. In the center of the room, 5 middle-aged men are sitting around one of the tables. It's their nightly card game. They're playing hearts. and they're passing around a picture of someone jumping into the ocean during a recent break when they were allowed to swim.
10: This is a perfect shot. You have Randy there jumping off the elevator, and they have a picture of a shark kind of like trying to swallow him up.
14: Nobody can decide, though, whether he's going in or being spit back out. It's up to your interpretation.
2: The person who made this picture, this fake picture on the computer, is the person you just heard, Bobby. Bobby Boucher, which is not his real name. Joel, which is not his real name, explains.
10: Well, his real name's Mike. We call him Bobby. You want to know why?
15: Yeah, when I tell the story of Bobby Boucher.
10: Bobby goes over here to a bar with one of our other friends, Brent. They go out and Brent offers to buy him something. Well,
15: No, you're all wrong.
10: Okay.
15: We went to the...
2: They do this over and over. Tell a tip story. Tell them about the girl in Singapore. And then they all start laughing. And then they finally tell the stories, barely getting through them because someone is always interrupting to say they're not telling the story right.
16: Tell them the tip.
10: You gotta tell them the tip, Bobby.
16: Yeah.
2: If you picture how the Navy works, there are the enlisted men, and then there are the officers. The enlisted, and you've met lots of them on today's show, usually come into the Navy at 18 or 19 years old, straight out of high school. Officers come into the Navy as officers, with higher rank and privileges. The chiefs are the highest-ranking enlisted people, and anyone in the Navy will tell you, they run the Navy. They're the buffer between the bosses and the people who actually do the work.
15: We have to keep the high echelon people from bothering these guys. Let them do their job, you know. At the same time, getting the job done so that these guys up here are happy.
17: It become like everybody's, your whole division's father and mother all rolled into one. They need to cry on your shoulder, you let them cry on your shoulder. You need to kick them in the butt, you kick them in the butt. I mean, you listen to their problems, you talk to them, you try to help them. And that's probably what most of us spend most of our time doing.
0: Every day, the Don says, somebody comes to him with a problem back home they need to solve. And the Don, whose real name is Brent, helps them out. Often this means getting on the phone and contacting another chief out there somewhere. There's a whole chief-to-chief network.
17: You know, the chief that I need to talk to knows somebody at the command, and they can talk to that chief, you know, we can get this whole thing going.
15: It's a fraternity. We work together, and that's one of the biggest things about being a chief. We are one. I mean, the goal, once you start out in the Navy, if you have a good chief from the beginning, your goal is to be a chief. I mean, your goal is to be that chief. And for me, that was the goal.
16: Who was your chief?
15: It was a guy named Chief Womack. He was my first chief in the Navy, and he was there. Anytime I needed anything, he was always there.

0: Late one night, Lieutenant Garrell and a TV crew from San Diego and I are on our way back to the staterooms when Garrell invites us into the officer's mess for a bowl of cereal before bed. Inside, there's a group of officers talking at another table and one enlisted man breaking down the serving line. It's late and most of the people in the ship are in bed. So we're eating cereal and talking when the enlisted man appears with a huge tray of food. We all look at each other. No one asked him to fix us anything. "Just thought you all might like a snack, sir," the enlisted man says to Garrell and puts the tray on our table. The tray contains 12 chicken breast sandwiches, each with lettuce and a slice of American cheese on hamburger buns. There are four of us, and we already have our cereal. Apparently the Powell Doctrine of overwhelming force applies to food service as well. Later in our cabin, Wendy, Ira, and I talk it over. Being on an aircraft carrier, we're surrounded on all sides by the lopsidedness of American military superiority. Just the very fact of the carrier itself. No other country even has one like the Stennis. The U.S. has 12. But it's the chicken sandwiches which somehow make that fact real. It's not just the size and strength, but the attention to detail which fully conveys the sheer uncontested might of the American military. Not only does the Navy give each pilot one of the fastest and most expensive fighter planes in the world to fly, not only does it provide him with the most accurate bombs in the history of warfare to drop, it also feeds him at any hour of the day more chicken sandwiches than he can possibly eat. It gives him a room to hang out in with his own official nickname on the chair and a practice space for his band. Someone, somewhere, stitches monkey butt into his flight suit. The other countries don't have a chance. You've never slept in bunk beds with your boss until you slept in bunk beds with your boss on an aircraft carrier. By Navy standards, the room Ira and I shared was luxurious. Only two of us, not 200 or 600. But the problem with the room, everybody warned us, was that it was right below the flight deck, and it could get kind of loud. And sure enough, we were woken up several times that first night by the thumps and the clanks of the planes landing and taking off. Still, we figured, we could manage. Then the second night, a bus ran full speed into the wall by my head. That's what it sounded like the steel wall 6 inches from the top of my head had just suffered a collision with a very fast-moving bus. It was the loudest sound I'd ever heard. And here's what it's like to be in a bunk bed with your boss on an aircraft carrier when you've just heard the loudest sound you've ever heard, if your boss is my boss. What happened next was this. The loudest sound I'd ever heard happened again. And I have to stress, this is not a normal loud sound, like a rock band, or a car horn, or even a stick of dynamite exploding. This is a sound that's only made when things that shouldn't happen happen. It's the sound of disaster, of destruction. It is the sound of catastrophe. I lay there stunned for a second, and then I heard Ira jerk into action, saw his feet swing down from the top bunk. I actually said the words, "You're right, man," as I threw off my blanket and started to run. And then I looked behind me and I saw Ira digging through his equipment, and I realized I was running for the door, and Ira was running for his tape recorder.
1: 1, 2, 3, 4, 5, 6, 7, 8, 9. Alex?
0: While we waited for the loud sound to happen again, Ira and I handed the microphone back and forth between our bunks and recorded our conversation.
2: If it was a problem, though, there'd be alarms going off and stuff, right? I mean, it just wouldn't just be like a horrible accident that, and then nothing, like, you know, and then no sound, right? They'd be saying, like, all hands to your stations, that sort of thing, right?
1: I'm sure if it really gets bad around here, there's bells of some sort.
0: The loud sound never happened again, and eventually we fell asleep, though Ira left the tape recorder running just in case. We were out for maybe half an hour when we were woken up again.
3: This is the engineering officer of the watch at Center Control. Loss of feed in number 2, reactor plant. Reactor mechanical hazardous system team, later number 2, reactor room.
0: Loss of feed in number 2 reactor plant. Reactor mechanical and casualty assistance teams report to number 2 reactor room. Casualty assistance teams? That can't be good, right? After half an hour, in which I tried to convince myself that my stomach ache was not radiation sickness, and Ira tried to figure out how he could get down to the ship's nuclear reactors to report on the accident, another PA announcement came on, just like the first, but with one additional sentence.
3: Reactor mechanical hazardous system team, later number 2. Reactor room. This is a drill.
0: At breakfast, we learned what had happened. The loud sound That was a routine test for one of the catapults, and the PA announcement had been a routine drill. The two things were totally unrelated. Both things, they said, happened almost every day. Thank you very much, Alex, for that report. There's one more thing that happened on the Stennis that I keep thinking about in the weeks since we returned. It was at the end of our very last day there, which meant 10:40 in the morning, and Barbara Mendoza, the chief who had been kind enough to invite us to the chief's mess, took Alex and Wendy and I outside to the very back of the ship, the fantail, looking at the water and the sky. It's one of her favorite places on the Stennis.
4: I come out here every day before I go to bed. Very peaceful. I do a lot of thinking out here. I relax a lot, and I really like it. I mean, look at it. It's beautiful. There's no other place to be.
0: We look out at the North Arabian Sea, the waters the military vessels have sailed for thousands of years. Persians were here 500 years before the birth of Christ. Alexander the Great sent ships here. The Ottomans, the Chinese, the Romans, the Portuguese, all of them great naval powers in their day.
5: Hey, Chief. Do you ever think about the fact that, you know, you're serving over here in this particular ocean, this particular body of water? How long people have been traveling by sea across this?
4: You know, I always wonder when I look at big bodies of water like this, I always wonder how many ships are on the bottom of this floor. So that's one of the things that I like to think about when I'm out here. I wonder if there's, I wonder how many ships are out here on the bottom that never made it home. Hundreds, over hundreds of them. You know, from all the wars that we've been through.
5: Here you are working for the mightiest navy in the history of the world.
4: Isn't that cool? How cool is that? Yeah.
0: Off to the starboard side of the ship, we can see the USS Port Royal protecting our back. We Americans are here for now, while it lasts. Special thanks today to Vice Admiral James Zortman, who at the time that we recorded the show in 2002 ran Carrier Group 7 for the Navy, and to the Public Affairs Office and Navy journalists who showed us around the Stennis, Barbara Mendoza, Jeff Gorell, Cheeto Peplar, and David Michael Ross. 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

0: Hello and welcome to Inside Europe, the weekly current affairs podcast and radio program from DW, Germany's international broadcaster. I'm Laura Kabelka in Berlin. This week on the show, a closer look at working conditions both in the heart of Europe.
1: There is a sense that if you want to work at the Commission, this is sometimes what you just have to put up with.
0: And in the fast fashion industry.
2: I mean, these brands are making enormous profits off the back of misery, basically.
0: Plus, we examine one world leader's remarkable stance on migration.
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0: That's all coming up on Inside Europe.

0: This is Inside Europe, and I'm Laura Kabelka in Berlin. We start in Brussels, home to the European Commission, the EU's executive arm, and an employer of more than 33,000 people. A job there is prestigious, well-paid, and highly sought after. But a recent Politico Europe investigation reveals another side to life inside the institution. Relentless pressure, rigid hierarchies, burnout, and allegations of harassment. In less than 2 years, the Commission's chief confidential counselor received nearly 1,000 reports from staff seeking advice or support. I spoke to Sebastian Starcevic, EU politics reporter at Politico, about his investigation. I began by asking what led him to look beyond the Commission's polished image.
1: Ever since I moved to Brussels over 2 years ago now, something I've heard over and over again is that the European Commission is not a great place to work. So I decided to look into it and find out what the numbers actually are. I asked the European Commission for statistics around harassment complaints, and their informal harassment complaint procedure, which is the confidential counselors network, has received almost 1,000 points of contact in the last less than 2 years. So that broadly tracked with also what I was hearing from officials that I was already speaking with. They spoke to me about things like being screamed at by their bosses or watching it happen to others. There's a lot of pressure. Part of this is just because the European Commission is such a large organization and, you know, people feel a bit voiceless and a bit powerless, and it's extremely hierarchical. And they, you know, talk to me about crying late into the night because of their workload, or, you know, never leaving the office.
0: Is that the reason why in May 2024 this chief confidential counselor was hired? Because there was a longer history of issues? Do you know how that came to be?
1: From what I understand, the idea of the confidential counselor is that it's better to resolve things informally, because the chief confidential counselor has no power to actually investigate or judge whether a complaint is a genuine violation of, you know, staff regulations. They just have the power to listen and to advise and to try and resolve things. So I think that confidential counselor network was established as a way of trying to improve the culture of the commission. You know, I've spoken with people who have been in Brussels far longer than I have, and they say this is not a new thing. You know, it's been known for decades that the commission can be a toxic workplace. And in some ways, it's just like any other large organization. You know, a large law firm or consultancy has many of the same issues. What makes the commission unique is this political pressure to get things done. You know, every file, every briefing note, every press release is treated with so much urgency.
0: So you already said that this is really just an informal way of dealing with the issues. To make a formal complaint, you say in your reporting that

0: staff have to go to other offices, and there the commission only receives around 20 to 25 formal complaints per year. So what about all the rest?
1: Yeah, I found that contrast really surprising, the fact that there's close to 1,000 complaints informally and double digits formally. It shows that people clearly just feel more comfortable speaking informally if they're complaining about their bosses or their colleagues. From what I understand, a lot of those complaints are resolved through mediation. In terms of the complaints that end up being made formally, there is a report every year that the commission releases, which goes into what happened to, first of all, what the complaints were about, and then what the outcome was. So the commission is quite transparent about what ends up happening to these harassment complaints.
0: So are conditions getting worse?
1: According to the president of one of the unions, yeah, the conditions are getting worse. You know, whether it's burnout, toxic management. I think the commission is being faced with all these new challenges that it's never had to face before. Suddenly, you know, the European Union is at this really important time in history, and it's forced to make all these decisions around making itself competitive and building up defense, you know, infrastructure in the European Union. And the commission is responsible for a lot of this. Of course, it's not the only institution, but a lot of the commission's work is really high stakes. At the moment, the commission is launching an internal major review. I think it's first review in a couple of decades, at least, into how to streamline its processes, make itself more efficient, make itself more attractive as an employer. But there are no plans to, you know, radically grow the commission's workforce. You know, it's roughly 30,000 staff at the commission. So I think there is a sense among a lot of officials that the demands are growing, but, you know, the commission is not necessarily growing at the same time.
0: Is this an overall problem at the commission, or do certain cabinets have more issues than others, so to say?
1: Like any workplace, it depends on who your boss is and who your team is. Something I heard from an official was that there's one cabinet which is particularly toxic. And then I heard about another cabinet that is, you know, another commissioner's cabinet that is known to be supportive. So I think that it's difficult to generalize about the experience of anyone working at the commission, because it is so dependent on physically where you're located, who you report to. But I think there are some broad themes, which are, you know, overwork, toxic management, you know, not feeling heard, not feeling supported. You know, one of the more distressing things that I heard from staff was how normalized it's become. In some teams and in some cabinets, things like screaming, things like intimidating behavior, it's really normalized. So I think there is a sense that if you want to work at the commission, this is sometimes what you just have to put up with, unfortunately.
0: So you also paint the picture of there being this sort of contrast, because on the one hand, you're saying people are more and more miserable. And on the other hand, these positions are highly competitive. An internal survey found that a large majority of staff rate the commission as an attractive employer, and even more so now than back in 2023. So why do you think people want to work there so badly?
1: First and foremost, you get paid a lot of money. I mean, if you're at 85 level, which 170,000 people applied for 1,585 positions earlier this year, 85 employees make 6,000 or 7,000 euros per month. You know, I know an 87 staff member would make over 10,000 euros per month. And that's before allowances for things like having kids. It's before discounts on buying cars. And I think there's also, you know, a lot of officials I spoke to genuinely do enjoy the work and feel passionately about the work. They feel it's interesting to be in the nerve center of Europe and to be, you know, helping to make these important decisions affecting the lives of 450 million Europeans. You know, so there are many reasons why the commission is such a draw for people.
0: Many people also call it the golden cage, right?
1: Yeah. The idea of that is just that you cannot find anything better anywhere else, or you're not likely to. So, you know, you're sort of trapped, not trapped in the sense that you can't leave, but that you feel like if you did, you would miss out on better pay and better perks.
0: Have there been any reactions to your reporting?
1: I've had a lot of reactions to my reporting from officials reaching out and saying, basically, thank you for writing this. In terms of official reactions from the commission, no. The commission is currently launching an internal review into how it functions to try and improve itself and make itself more efficient and more attractive. But a senior official told me that review will not include anything on anti-harassment policy. To my knowledge, that would be a major blind spot. So I'll be really interested to read the final report and the recommendations of the review to see if they do end up including anti-harassment recommendations after our reporting on this. You know, this is a really sensitive story. It deals with people's lives and their, you know, their safety in the workplace is something we're all entitled to, no matter where you work. You know, I'm really grateful to everyone that put their trust in me to tell this story.
0: That was Sebastian Starcevic, EU politics reporter at Politico Europe.
2: from the corridors of the European Commission to the factories supplying fast fashion brands. We're staying with the theme of working conditions. Have you ever wondered how a t-shirt, say from Primark, can cost as little as 5 euros? Well, one reason is that brands keep labor costs very low. But while workers in Pakistan say they're underpaid and mistreated, factory audits often paint a very different picture. A new report from the non-profit organization Labor Behind the Label examines how these labor rights violations can continue unchecked. Dan Ashby reports.
3: They abuse us with words and physically. If we react, they will not count the piecework we're doing. So we continue.
4: Those are the words of a worker at a factory that supplies clothes to one major brand. They allege they're abused both physically and verbally in the course of making our fashion. In fact, the not-for-profit company Labour Behind the Label interviewed more than 255 workers across 8 garment factories in Pakistan, which supply 15 major European clothes companies, and they uncovered a range of disturbing allegations. The workers are being kept anonymous, so we've asked a producer to voice up all their written testimony.
3: They're not paying us even a basic wage.
4: They were made to work even when they were sick.
3: I had Saturday off because I was sick. I went to the factory Sunday and requested a half day. They didn't allow this, so I had to work. Around 4:30, I collapsed.
4: When workers either decide to blow the whistle or complain, they were sacked.
3: We all know if you file a complaint, you'll be terminated.
4: In total, nearly two-thirds of workers interviewed said they weren't being paid legal wages and couldn't afford basic household needs. Only 3 of 255 workers earned anything close to a living wage. Anna Breyer was one of the report's authors.
5: I think we should be shocked. I think we need to continue to be shocked by the fact that fashion is made in situations where workers are not having their rights respected. We should be able to, as consumers, go into a shop and pick something up and feel confident that the person who made it was paid enough under the law and that they had human rights. And that should be a baseline.
4: The big fashion brands hire auditing companies to ensure that workers are being treated fairly. But the report found huge failures here too. Auditors themselves admitted they often don't report wage theft, excessive underpaid hours, intimidation or harassment, even when workers routinely complain about it. When workers were checked up on, it was often with their managers present, making it almost impossible for them to complain. And the report found that factories often coach and coerce workers to say what they want.
5: That fashion companies choose to source from these low-wage, high-exploitation production regions. In order to justify those sourcing decisions, they use social auditing. And social auditing is somebody going into a factory to go and check whether human rights standards are complied with. The system requires this documentation. It means that the stuff that workers say almost never gets into the audit report. And so it creates this echo chamber between the suppliers and the brands who say everything's fine when actually the lived reality is that worker rights abuses are really common.
4: We put these allegations to some of the big retailers. Primark said it acknowledged that audits don't provide a complete picture, which is why it does speak directly to workers. It said it continues to strengthen its audit methodology, investing in its team in Pakistan and in worker grievance mechanisms. H&M said it was highly concerned about the findings and took any breaches of its requirements very seriously. It says it has already investigated and repaid all affected workers and strengthened training. Inditex, which owns Zara, told us that the mentioned suppliers are already subject to action plans around the issues and they work with suppliers to prevent recurrences. But report author Anna Breyer says they're not listening hard enough.
5: I think there's still this very significant distrust of worker rights organisers, trade unions, who have been telling them for many years that there are issues. But that information is distrusted by the brands who essentially want to continue with business as usual because there's so much money in this mass industry.
4: One of the drivers is profit. Fashion retailers are in a battle to corner and keep their markets, so they've outsourced labour to cheaper countries with poorer rights, which in turn brings us those bargain prices. Wendy Ward is an academic specialising in fast fashion and says it doesn't have to be that way.
6: It would only require a small increase in the price of a garment for garment workers to even be paid a living wage. People have worked up examples where you could do that and it maybe not even have an effect on the price of the garment. It could just take a tiny little slice out of the brand's profit margin. I mean, these brands are making enormous profits off the back of misery, basically.
4: But if you feel like you've been waiting long enough for fashion to get greener and kinder, then there are some steps you can take to make a little change yourself. Buy less and check labels.
6: I think the first thing consumers need to really consider is the volume of clothes that they're buying. Do we really need to buy as many new clothes as a lot of us buy? I always recommend people to have a look at what that garment is made from. There are fewer and fewer natural fibres being used in clothing today because synthetic fibres are much cheaper. And then to look at the country where that garment was produced. And if it is somewhere like Bangladesh, Pakistan, the chances are it's not going to have been made under great conditions for the people that actually made that garment.
4: Ultimately, though, it can't really be up to the consumer to change global systems. And report author Anna Breyer says, as a very first step, our fashion brands could start getting to know their workers better.
7: Brands need to change who they listen to. And while audits can identify some issues, brands that want to actually know what's happening need to engage continuously with trade unions and community-based monitoring and not rely on paperwork alone as a method of understanding what's happening in the factories.
4: So the next time you go to a big shiny clothes shop hoping to get smarter or hipper, imagine a different vision. A day when these clothes aren't linked in any way to exploitation and abuse. Now, wouldn't that be a good look? Dan Ashby, DW, in the UK.
2: Both investigations are linked in our show notes. This is Inside Europe, and I'm Laura Kabelka in Berlin.

0: Across Europe, migration is increasingly framed as a burden, as a problem to be solved. Whether it's the EU's new migration and asylum pact, or the debate following the arrival of migrants in the Spanish exclave of Ceuta in late July, the focus is often on control and deterrence. Spain has tried to shift that narrative, recently granting legal status to large numbers of undocumented migrants, stressing the economic and demographic benefits of migration. Spain also showed this week that it's willing to push back against the EU's tougher approach on migration when humanitarian concerns are at stake. It announced the transfer of around 500 vulnerable migrant girls from Ceuta to mainland Spain, despite pressure from Brussels to prioritize returns. And Spain is not alone in offering a different perspective on migration. The Pope has been doing so too. So what has the head of the world's 1.4 billion Catholics been saying? Reporter Annelies Finney has been listening closely.
1: On July 4th, the Pope could have gone to the United States, his birthplace, to celebrate the country's founding. U.S. President Donald Trump had invited him. But instead, Pope Leo went to Lampedusa Island in Italy, and under a punishing summer sun, he celebrated Mass. In the audience were island residents, civil society representatives, and migrants. Clifford Akwote, a Cameroonian migrant in Germany, would later read about this Mass.
2: It was so touching because we know what immigration is.
1: Lampedusa, where the Mass was held, is a small island, home to just around 6,000 people, roughly 300 kilometers off the coast of Libya. And it's one of the busiest landing hubs for migrants crossing the central Mediterranean from Africa to Europe by boat. It's a deadly route. According to the International Organization for Migration, nearly 900 people have died or are missing so far this year. In his homily, Pope Leo said those lost at sea are the victims of choices made by Europe's political leaders.
3: In quest'area, di affrontare la crisi in modo organico.
4: Because of its geographical position and institutional structure, Europe is able in this area to confront the crisis in an organic way, placing first aid within a long-term strategic plan capable of welcoming, protecting, promoting and integrating migrants, and at the same time working for development so that no one is forced to emigrate. All of this must be done while remaining vigilant in respecting the dignity of every person.
1: Lampedusa was his last stop on a series of visits to European gates of entry, including Spain's Canary Islands, where, in meetings with migrants and civil society, Pope Leo framed migration as caused by conditions in migrants' home countries that make it hard for some people to live with dignity in their own lands. People migrating have left behind homes and families, he said, and no one has the right to despise their dreams. But just how much influence does the Pope have? Giorgia Linardi is a spokesperson for Sea Watch in Italy, a civilian search and rescue organization that documents human rights abuses of migrants. She attended the Mass on Lampedusa.
5: The words of the Pope were clearly recognizing political responsibilities.
1: But she wonders about his words' actual impact.
5: Let's say that we're hopeful, but we're also realistic when it comes to the fact that looking at recent years, nothing has stopped state practices and the political direction that clearly does not go in the direction of protecting people before borders.
1: Jodok Troy is an assistant professor in political science at the University of Innsbruck in Austria, where he researches the role of the Vatican in international relations.
6: In terms of the issue of migration, it is hard to put your finger down what he is able to change.
1: The Pope oversees a tiny country, but one with access to a lot of money. His predecessor, Pope Francis, donated hundreds of thousands of dollars to organizations supporting migrants along the U.S.-Mexico border and to groups helping migrants across Europe. But according to Troy, the Vatican's greatest power may be in the Pope's microphone.
6: There are still many people who listen to the Pope. I mean, they not always necessarily do what he says, but at least they listen to him. It's mainly about shaping awareness.
1: The Catholic Church counts about 1.4 billion baptized Catholics worldwide. In recent years, Africa has seen the most growth, followed by Latin America and Asia, while in Europe and the U.S., the number of Catholics has largely stagnated. Even so, a 2025 Gallup poll found a majority of U.S. Americans view the Pope more favorably compared to other world leaders. But at least one American feels differently.
7: We don't want a Pope that says crime is okay in our cities. I don't like it. I'm not a big fan of Pope Leo.
1: Last spring, U.S. President Donald Trump and Pope Leo sparred over the war in Iran and the U.S.'s violent treatment of undocumented migrants, with Trump posting AI-generated images of himself as a Jesus-like figure online, and the Pope questioning whether inhumane treatment of migrants was in line with pro-life beliefs in a press interview. These spats already had political consequences. They were a rare breaking point for Italian Prime Minister Giorgia Meloni, a Trump ally, who rushed to the pontiff's defense. Plus, almost 80% of Republican voters had negative reactions to Trump's AI Jesus image. Also listening in are those for whom the Pope's words supporting migrants alone are meaningful. Clifford Akwote migrated to Germany from Cameroon and has a pending asylum application. After the Pope's visit to Cameroon in April, Akwote started following the Pope more closely. The Pope's visit to Lampedusa struck a chord.
2: Leaving your country hundreds, thousands of kilometers, you go through the desert, you go through the sea. So when people cross, brave those issues, and they reach Lampedusa, to know someone who has political influence can think about your situation, it already consoles you. It gives you a psychological stability.
1: Pope Leo's stance continues a tradition of the Pope advocating for the protection and support of migrants. But as rhetoric around migration worldwide hardens, Leo's words championing the bravery and dignity of people on the move stand out. Annalise Finney, DW, Berlin.
0: Our focus on migration continues in just a moment as we break down the EU's new rules and what they mean in practice. 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
2: Welcome back to Inside Europe, the weekly current affairs podcast and radio program from DW, Germany's international broadcaster. I'm Laura Kabelka in Berlin. Send them back. That's what a group of members of the European Parliament chanted in June this year, many with their fists in the air, after a majority approved new controversial measures for stricter return and deportation rules. A moment that indicated yet another shift to the right and a further crumbling of the so-called firewall against the far right. Because it was an alliance of the conservative European People's Party together with far-right political groupings that enabled this EU return regulation to pass. It includes provisions for people to be detained for up to 2 years or sent to offshore centers that have been described as potential human rights black holes, while also allowing what rights groups warn could be ICE-style immigration enforcement in Europe. Lawmakers on the left and center-left responded with shame on you chants. But it's not just this return regulation that shows the EU is ready to be tougher on migration. It follows the larger EU Migration and Asylum Pact, which just came into force on June 12th, after years in the making. And while many questions on how all this is supposed to work on the ground remain open, we'll try to break down the main changes and controversies for you in this next half hour. You'll be guided through this migration special by Judith Kohlenberger, a migration researcher from Vienna.
3: So it's tricky to say that it won't work from the start and they wouldn't do that, but at the same time we see many risks that come with it.
2: We'll also travel to Italy and Sweden to hear what migrants are dealing with there.
4: It does create a two-tier system where the access to rights will depend on your legal status in the country. And those with the lower level will be people with residency permits and not citizenship.
5: They have to wait outside, sometimes for days, before they can get inside. In the cold, the heat or the rain. One man has even died while standing in line.
2: That's all still to come. But first, a quick recap of why many saw the need for policy reforms. Almost 6 years ago, the European Commission proposed reforms for the Common European Asylum System, a key plank of which has been the controversial Dublin Regulation. That's the rule that mandates that the first EU nation a migrant enters must process their asylum claim. It's fair to say that this rule hasn't really worked, especially during times of high arrivals. External border states in the Mediterranean have become overwhelmed. Humanitarian crises have hit overcrowded camps. States have stopped fingerprinting and registering arrivals. Migrants have moved on to other European countries, leading to the reinstation of border checks, threatening the border-free Schengen zone. Eastern European countries have refused to accept mandatory quotas in solidarity with the countries of arrival, and the list of problems goes on. But will the new rules change all that? Here's Judith Kohlenberger, migration researcher at the Research Institute for Migration and Forced Displacement Management at the Vienna University of Economics and Business.
3: The question is whether new rules will be the solution to old rules not having been implemented fully. So I think there is a certain risk of just recreating the main issue, which wasn't that the rules as such were bad, that's debatable, but rather that there is an implementation gap and that increasingly over the last years, many of those rules were not implemented by an increasing number of the member states. And then, of course, the the system as a whole had to fail. And then also how the not following the rules was sanctioned in reality, which often was not the case.
6: The European Union has agreed sweeping reforms to the bloc's asylum system. After nearly 10 years of wrangling, member states have now reached consensus on new rules to curb irregular migration. Governments and officials say the changes will cut the growing numbers of arrivals while respecting human rights. But charities and aid agencies that help migrants have condemned the changes as restrictive and dangerous.
2: The EU Pact on Migration and Asylum was formally adopted in May 2024, and in June this year, it finally came into force across the EU. Let's look at the main changes, on paper at least.
3: There is an increasing focus on the external borders in the sense that we now have the option of doing so-called border procedures with the fiction of non-entry, so that people who come from countries of origin with a historically low acceptance rate for asylum across the EU, they will not be admitted to a regular asylum procedure from the get-go. They will receive a fast-track border procedure within 12 months.
2: Fictional non-entry is an immigration law concept where someone is physically present within a country's territory but is legally treated as if they had never entered. According to Kohlenberger, this means it's easier to reject and return them, and it also means they have fewer rights compared to those entering via a regular procedure.
3: The right to asylum is an individual right. So, of course, there are countries where overall citizens are not considered to be persecuted. India or Pakistan and so on. Those are not classic refugee origin countries at the moment. On the other hand, if you belong to a certain social group, for instance, you are LGBTQI, then this might mean very well that you are personally persecuted and that you have grounds for protection according to the Geneva Refugee Convention.
2: But it's people like these that could fall through the grid, she says. Another issue concerns what countries are supposed to do should Europe see another increase in arrivals.
3: Well, that's not the case at the moment. Asylum numbers are rather low, historically low, I want to say, across the EU. So at the moment, there is no real risk of a backlog that could be created. But it can be created in the future when we see rising numbers. And I think there is no real answer to that issue.
2: Whilst the Dublin regulation has been abolished, the first entry principle remains, although now with added solidarity and procedural mechanisms intended to better share the burden.
3: So if one member state is, in their view, overwhelmed by the number of asylum seekers and demands assistance from the rest of the EU, all the other member states have to show some solidarity, either by admitting some of those asylum seekers on their own territory or providing financial assistance.
2: Judith Kohlenberger finds this solidarity mechanism to be one of the more constructive elements of the reform. But she's not fully convinced it will work this time.
3: I see many risks that come with it. And one of the biggest ones, I think, is really on the political arena or political dimension, and the question of who the heads of state will be in the next couple of years and what the governments will look like across Europe. And we know that across Europe, the populist right is on the rise.
2: One country where the populist right is already governing is Italy, also an external border state. And while in the first half of this year, sea arrivals in Italy were down by 30% compared to last year, Inside Europe's correspondent Angelo van Schaik reports that the situation at the main immigration office in Rome is chaotic.
7: Quanto tempo che sta qua lei?
8: Da ieri.
7: Da ieri?
8: Ieri, tre pomeriggio.
9: Outside this immigration office in Rome, a group tells me they've been waiting outside since yesterday afternoon, 3 o'clock. They've spent the whole night standing here, and they're not even sure they'll be able to get inside. It's 7 o'clock in the morning in a suburb of Rome. A place that's difficult to reach by public transport. Hundreds of people are gathered at the entrance to the immigration office. There are families with children, pregnant women, and people sitting on small chairs or leaning against the wall.
10: La situazione che guardiamo adesso in quest'ora è una situazione che va avanti da tantissimi anni.
9: This situation has been going on for years, but only now it's receiving more media attention, says Chiara Zanetti, a social worker with Baobab, a Rome-based organization that supports migrants. People have to appear in person at the immigration office to make an appointment for their asylum application or to renew their residence permit. That means they have to wait outside, sometimes for days, before they can get inside, in the cold, the heat or the rain. One man has even died while standing in line. A passing driver shouts from his car, "Just look at the mess here." Every single day.
11: Da quanto tempo che sei in Italia?
12: Io sono in Italia 2 anni quasi, ancora non hai fatto documento.
11: Perché non sei riuscito a farlo?
12: No.
9: But Justin tells me he has been camping on the sidewalk outside the immigration office for 6 days. He's been living in Italy for 2 years now and says he's entitled to a residence permit. But he says he still hasn't managed to obtain one because the bureaucracy simply doesn't work. This office is the only place in Rome where people can apply for a residence permit. No more than 50 people are allowed inside each day. According to social worker Chiara Zanetti, this is a deliberate policy of deterrence.
10: Cavalca quella che è la narrazione della migrazione come un problema e quindi si cerca in ogni caso di.
9: It fits the narrative that immigration is nothing but a problem, says Zanetti. But we're talking about people. People who now have to wait years before they can obtain the proper documents. Everything is done to make the process as difficult as possible for them. But this is simply unsustainable. There's a bus arriving, and even more people are getting off to join the queue. The question for the immigration service is whether, in this age of the internet and smartphones, the process couldn't be organized in a simpler, more digital way. But the office did not pick up my many phone calls. Their spokesperson, Paolo Monastro, did speak to our colleagues at the Italian television channel RAI, where he largely placed the blame on politicians.
13: L'evoluzione della normativa ovviamente dipende dagli organi legislativi. Noi
9: we carry out what the legislator asks of us, says Monastro. In addition, we try to manage the situation here as best we can. But we deal with a very large number of people every single day. The new EU migration and asylum pact means that Italy must enforce stricter control of its external borders and must take back migrants who are staying in other EU countries but originally arrived in Italy. In practice, this means that the pressure on Italy's migration system will increase, and Italy will have to screen even more migrants and possibly send them back. But with an immigration system that is already unable to handle the current pressure, it remains to be seen whether this will succeed.
14: Adesso se non entriamo rimaniamo di qua.
9: Okay, in bocca al lupo. The next group of migrants is now heading towards the entrance of the immigration office, and they hope that today they will be able to get inside. Angelo van Schaik, DW, Rome, Italy.
2: The situation in Rome was described as a deliberate policy of deterrence just now. Deterrence is also a term that Judith Kohlenberger uses to describe the EU's migration approach, meaning that policies are designed to reduce the incentive or ability for people to migrate irregularly. But does this actually work?
3: This deterrent effect is something that is very contested within migration research. Because the question is always, what are those deterring migration policies from the EU or from individual member states competing with, right? So the situation that people flee from in their countries of origin or even in transit countries like Libya, they are so much worse to anything that can be compared with in a European setting that clearly you would have to provide very, very bad conditions in a given EU country in order to actually have a deterrent effect. Is this ethical? Is this moral? Europe, as I would say, the continent where we still pride ourselves on the rule of law, democracy and liberal rights, will have to ask those really hard questions of whether they can be maintained when it comes to asylum and migration. And we've seen in the past really that this was not the case. When we look at all the violence and the deaths that are happening in the Mediterranean at the external borders, the Balkan route and so on. But I would also question the empirical evidence for that, because over the last couple of years, really the way to access European territory has become trickier and trickier. And people are very much aware of the risks. And this is something we know from empirical research. People are not naive when they enter those boats, but in their personal risk evaluation, they are also very much aware of the risks they are facing when they remain in their country of origin in a situation where they might be persecuted or where they can't find a livelihood. I do see a kind of a paradoxical simultaneous development happening. On the one hand, we see more humanitarian conflicts, less development aid, less support for people affected by climate crisis, by economic crisis, and by war. On the other hand, we see less global movement in the sense that people have less possibilities to come to safety in Europe or the West in general.
2: Deterrence isn't confined to the EU's external borders. Member states have also been pursuing domestic deterrence policies aimed at influencing the choices of migrants already living there. We've heard the example of Rome, where getting inside the immigration center alone is a mammoth task. Other examples include making permanent residents contingent on meeting language or employment requirements, tightening family reunification rules, expanding the grounds on which residence permits can be revoked or individuals deported, restricting access to certain benefits, or imposing immigration consequences for criminal or fraudulent conduct. Sweden just introduced one such measure in July. It's called the Good Conduct Law. DW's Ole Alsaker has been looking into it.
15: Lawmakers have just passed rules that mean non-citizens will face consequences that Swedish citizens will not. People can be deported for conduct deemed simply to violate Swedish values.
2: John Stauffer, the legal director at the international human rights organization Civil Rights Defenders, based in Stockholm, explains what this means effectively.
4: It does create a two-tier system where the access to rights will depend on your legal status in the country. And those with the lower level will be people with residency permits and not citizenship.
15: So what is bad behavior according to the government? It'll include things like unpaid debts or taxes, welfare fraud, and links to criminal networks.
2: Here's Fuad Yusufi, a Swedish broadcast journalist.
16: I think it was something they wanted to do both to make sure there are no criminal elements within people coming to Sweden, but also a way to use a stick rather than a carrot when it comes to making sure people are being integrated in Sweden and in Swedish society.
2: But it can also be behavior deemed to show a lack of respect for Swedish social norms. So what does that include? Here's John Stauffer from Civil Rights Defenders again.
4: Government politics has also come out and said explicitly that it's vague, because they want to have the possibility to broadly look at an individual's behaviors and then make a total assessment of different aspects of the behavior of the individual and then come to a conclusion whether that person should be entitled to a temporary residence permit or not.
2: The Swedish Migration Agency is responsible for making these decisions, and they can be appealed. As the law just came into force, it remains to be seen how it will be applied in practice.
15: Not long ago, Sweden was known for its openness and liberal approach to asylum. But after a record influx of migrants a decade ago and amid growing concern over gang violence, support for the anti-immigration Sweden Democrats surged. Today, policies long championed by that party are being enacted by a conservative government that depends on its support.
2: The tougher approach to immigration will also be a key issue in Sweden's elections this September. For many voters, though, the debate is not about whether migration rules should be tightened, but by how much. Swedish broadcast journalist Fuad Yusufi explains.
16: It's not only the right wing in Sweden that advocates for strict regulations when it comes to migration anymore. I would say that it's the majority of the parties right now. So that is a dramatic shift from 2015.
15: The new law not only applies to pending and future residents, but also to people who already have their residency permits. And it comes alongside other measures, including a controversial snitch law requiring some public sector workers to report suspected undocumented migrants. It's left many people wondering where Sweden is heading.
16: I interview a lot of people, both young people around schools in Sweden and just regular people around the country. And a lot of people are worried for themselves or also for their neighbors or for their friends.
2: Fuad Yusufi, ending that segment by Ole Alsaker, which was adapted from his DW News Instagram reel on the same topic. We will be linking to that in our show notes. We still have more to come as part of this migration special, and we'd also love to hear from you. What stories, voices, and countries would you like to hear more about on the program? Our feedback address is insideeurope@dw.com.

0: And we're back. Let's zoom out to the EU's migration policy again. Perhaps the most controversial innovation is the introduction of rules which will enable the creation of so-called return hubs, essentially the offshoring of rejected asylum seekers in countries to which they have no connection.
1: This is new and has just been made into law on the European level to give the member states the opportunity to establish bilaterally or multilaterally such agreements with third countries. So it's not something that the EU will do for all 27 member states, but it's up to the member states individually to strike those deals and to find third countries that want to be partners in those deals, provided that European law, international law are adhered to in those third countries, which is, of course, again, on paper, something that's easier said than done. Because the question is always, how do you monitor this in a country far, far away?
0: In other words, Kohlenberger warns, once asylum seekers have left Europe, European safety guarantees are unlikely to be of much help.
1: We weren't even able to monitor human rights for asylum seekers in a European country like Hungary. So how would we be able to monitor this in a country that is much further removed? Logistically and practically speaking, it's not that easy to find third countries to qualify as partners. First of all, there aren't that many, surprisingly, that volunteer for that role, even though, of course, it would come with a lot of money, probably. But also there are many logistic barriers, like how do you do this return? Would this be the final return, or would people then have a kind of secondary return back to their country of origin?
0: This idea of using third countries is not new either. Italy, for instance, has tried this before with centers in Albania for asylum processing and return procedures. The UK attempted a similar deal with Rwanda. But so far, such attempts have faced legal and practical challenges. What's different now is that the new regulation focuses on returns rather than asylum processing, and it provides a basis for member states to establish agreements with third countries. Germany and the Netherlands are among the countries exploring return hub models, with governments hoping to present the first concrete outcomes by the end of this year. Judith Kohlenberger is skeptical it will work out this time. But maybe that's not the point, she says.
1: I think the main reason why this idea keeps circulating is one of political signaling rather than political implementation. So it's something that heads of states can show as proof, supposedly, of them becoming active and actively doing something to keep refugees and asylum seekers off territory, right? Because the discourse very much is there are too many and Europe can't cope, which heads of states think is a way of getting voters back from the far right.
0: But according to Kohlenberger, that's a fallacy. Research shows that mainstream parties risk losing even more voters when they normalize positions of the far right.
1: And it signals to their voters, well, apparently the far right did have a point, because now even our chancellor, even our mainstream parties basically say what the far right has been saying for ages. So they feel that this is actually true, right? And there is little reason for these voters to go back to a mainstream party. And even examples like Denmark, that has been praised for being so restricted on migration despite having a social democratic government, look at the social democrats there. They are shrinking massively, right? And they are losing voters simply because there is no social democratic position left on migration. It's completely a far right one. What might be helpful, of course, is for the mainstream parties to develop their own well-argued positions on asylum, on migration, and so on, but also to look at the, what I would say, are replacement ideas that are being transported via migration. Very often, economic issues, issues of inequality, issues of social cohesion, identity, culture, demography.
0: Judith Kohlenberger says politicians should deal with these issues separately. She also thinks the immigration debate has become more and more disconnected from the migration reality.
1: I think if you ask the random 10 people out on the street right now, 8 of them at least would say there are too many refugees coming to Germany, whereas at the moment there is hardly anyone coming to Germany.
0: The number of first-time asylum applications in Germany has fallen sharply in recent years. In 2025, there were about 113,000 such applications, compared with more than 441,000 in 2015 and more than 722,000 in 2016, which was partly due to a backlog from the high number of arrivals in 2015. Ukrainians generally receive temporary protection rather than asylum. The number of Ukrainians registered as protection seekers who first entered Germany in 2025 was also down to about 93,000. At the same time, forced deportations from Germany have been on the rise. So why would people feel like there are too many refugees here?
1: Increasingly, there is disinformation out there. Also because we keep talking about this topic and we keep talking about irregular migration. Also, the vast majority of migration coming to Europe is irregular migration, labor migration, people whose labor force is needed. So very often what people react to in their daily lives and their lived realities is the level of diversity. So of course, countries like Germany, Austria, Switzerland have become increasingly diverse over the last couple of years. We are diverse, not only in terms of ethnicities and religions, but also in terms, you know, of sexual identities, gender, other affiliations, opinions that we hold. So that's a great strength, I would say, this diversity. But it is increasingly problematized because it has become politicized so much and instrumentalized. But it's something that people respond to on a very emotional level. We have adopted a very deficit-oriented view of migration, as if it is a mere burden, as if it has to be solved and regulated and kept off from our territory, rather than something that can also be enriching, actually, and is important for European economies and the European labor market, clearly. That's not part of a debate.
0: Judith Kohlenberger is the head of the Research Institute for Migration and Forced Displacement Management at the Vienna University of Economics and Business. She's been our guide for this migration special. This program was produced by Thomas Barrow, Kate Laycock, and me, Laura Kabelka. Our sound engineer was Christian Stetter. Inside Europe comes to you from DW in Bonn and Berlin.
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4: Demian by Hermann Hesse is a story about Emil Sinclair, a troubled young outsider. But everything changes when he meets Max Demian, a mysterious and charismatic older student who reveals the glittering possibilities that lie beyond conventional thinking and ordinary life. Carried by many generations, this book is a reflection on the polarity of the world. The story explores the paradox of all humans, whom torn between light and darkness battles to find one's identity. The life of this young protagonist shows us just how beautiful and tragic the essence of being alive is, and finally, how important it is to finally find who you really are. Demian by Hermann Hesse is published by Pushkin Press.
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5: From PRX and the Jennifer and Ted Stanley Studios at the University of Massachusetts Boston, this is an encore edition of Living on Earth. I'm Ainsley O'Neill.
6: And I'm Steve Kerwood. In October of 2025, the European Union began phasing out the widespread use of PFAS in firefighting foam, with a restriction approved by both the European Parliament and Council. PFAS are a class of toxic chemicals linked to things such as cancer, immune system suppression, liver and kidney damage, and child development issues. They are found in many everyday products, from nonstick pans to water-repellent clothing, and their resistance to heat, oil, and water makes them a popular and widespread ingredient in firefighting foam. PFAS are very persistent in the environment, especially in groundwater, and even small exposures can accumulate in our bodies. A 2025 study published in the Journal of Environmental Research that sampled firefighters found that exposure to certain PFAS can lead to changes in gene expression. To help us understand how these chemicals can harm us, we're joined now by lead researcher Melissa Furlong from the University of Arizona. Dr. Furlong, welcome to Living on Earth.
7: Thanks, Steve. Happy to be here.
6: Well, tell me, what got you into this research? What prompted you to do this kind of study?
7: So right after I graduated from college, I worked at a legal aid office. And part of that job was to do outreach to farm workers to educate them about their legal rights. And we also worked closely with people who would educate farm workers about their pesticide exposures. I, at the time, thought that all chemicals were regulated by the federal government and that chemicals that were used in the environment were regulated for safety. That year, I was disabused of that notion.
6: And I was going to say, surprise.
7: Surprise, yeah. But I learned that a lot of these chemicals, well, particularly pesticides, are designed for toxicity. And just because they are designed for toxicity in insects does not mean that they are safe for humans. And this is because a lot of the targets in insects are actually present in humans. And from there, it was just a slippery slope into learning about all the other chemicals that humans are exposed to that are not necessarily regulated adequately for safety. Recently, I have been interested in working with firefighters because firefighters are exposed to lots of different environmental chemicals in their service. And the firefighters are particularly concerned about a class of chemicals called

0: So those are the sort of true forever chemicals. PFAS are kind of like modern forever chemicals.
1: Now, what's the concern about exposure? It could be in a nonstick pan or in a waterproof jacket. What about water and food itself? What risk do we face from PFAS there?
0: The public is predominantly exposed to PFAS through our water and through contaminated food. It's not intentionally in our food or our water supply. It has just leached into those things because of industrial uses. And close to 100% of people have detectable levels of at least some different types of PFAS species.
1: Your study is very exciting because you look at something called microRNA to look at something known as gene expression. Now, for the non-scientists among us, could you explain what microRNA is and how it differs from DNA and messenger RNA, mRNA, and of course, the whole phenomenon of gene expression?
0: Sure. So hopefully everybody is familiar with the concept of DNA, right? Everybody's born with your DNA. Those are your genes. We have a copy of our DNA in every single cell. And the way that the DNA gets turned into who we are, into humans, is the DNA has to get translated into a protein. Part of that process is called DNA expression. So the way that your DNA is expressed eventually makes you who you are. So the way that the body turns different parts of our DNA into proteins is through RNA. What messenger RNA does is it copies the relevant section of the DNA, and then that mRNA goes and it eventually turns into some proteins. The microRNA attaches to the messenger RNA. So sort of on that path between DNA and protein, microRNA changes the way that the genes are expressed, essentially. So an analogy that we like to use sometimes is, let's imagine that the piano is your DNA. The keys don't change, right? But the music that you play, the sheet music that you play, changes the way the piano sounds. And so the sheet music is the expression of the piano. And the sheet music itself can also be changed by the human that is playing the piano, right? Each person who plays a musical score might sound a little bit different from each other.
1: And that individual difference is what the messenger RNA and indeed the microRNA can apply to this process.
0: Right.
1: So your study focuses on changes in gene expression due to exposure to PFAS. Can you clarify the difference between a change in gene expression and a genetic mutation?
0: Yeah, sure. So a mutation is an actual change in the genome itself. So if we're thinking about a piano, like maybe one of your keys is broken or that key doesn't exist or is out of tune, it sounds wrong. But a change in the gene expression doesn't actually mean there's anything wrong with the underlying DNA. Your underlying DNA can be fully intact. It's just the way that it's translated or transcripted or expressed that is changed.
1: So based on your findings, what specific biological pathways or processes does PFAS exposure appear to be disrupting?
0: Yeah, so unfortunately, there appeared to be lots of pathways that were affected. We looked at 9 different PFAS, and about 4 of them seemed to be really strongly associated with several different pathways. And basically, it came out into 3 buckets, which were cancers, autoimmune and other immune disorders, and neurological disorders.
1: To what extent does our chemical regulatory framework pay attention to how genes are expressed and affected by chemicals?
0: That's a really good question. So epigenetics is basically the way that our DNA is expressed and is fairly new in terms of the study of how environmental chemicals affect health outcomes. So we can see these changes in gene expression that are linked to kidney cancer, but it's not proof that exposure to this particular PFAS is definitely going to end up in kidney cancer. So I don't think that the regulatory framework has been able to incorporate some of these signals quite as readily as they can consider things like a direct association. The advantage of this kind of study is that because it's untargeted, we can look at all of these diseases at once. So if we were to look at, you know, every autoimmune disorder, every cancer, every neurological disorder in a separate study, that would be tens of millions, possibly hundreds of millions of dollars, right? So we can look to see what's popping up in this untargeted study, and then we

0: can do more targeted looks at some of these specific health outcomes. And hopefully that will eventually turn into stronger evidence that can be used for regulatory purposes.
1: Your research focused on firefighters. To what extent do you expect to find similar patterns of disruption of genetic expression in the general public from the effects of PFAS?
0: So we know that firefighters have slightly higher levels of some of the PFAS, but we would assume the dose response relationship would be the same, even at lower levels of PFAS. And most of the firefighters' exposure is through the same routes as the general population. They just have some of these additional routes of exposure for some of the specific PFAS. But for the health effects, you know, the way that a PFAS changes gene expression in firefighters should mechanistically be the same as the way it changes gene expression in other people in the general population.
1: So how concerned do you think the average person should be about their personal exposure to PFAS? I mean, beyond some broad regulatory changes, perhaps, what actionable step might an individual take to reduce the load of PFAS in their daily life?
0: Yeah, so some people developed pretty severe anxiety about our environmental chemicals. And I understand because I went through this phase, you know, 10 years ago when I was first starting this research. But, you know, anxiety and stress itself can have some pretty negative health consequences. And the truth is that unless you are highly exposed or genetically sensitive, you are better off worrying about more general health positive behaviors like getting regular exercise and eating a diet that's high in fruits and vegetables and other fibers. However, there are still some relatively easy steps that you can take to reduce your PFAS exposure. So some of those would include using a water filter. A lot of the municipal water supplies, like from your local city, are now trying to treat for PFAS to keep it under certain levels. But you can still install a water filter in your home or use a Brita if a more sophisticated filtration system is out of reach. It's very important to maintain your filters regularly. There's some evidence that your exposures might be higher if you don't change your filters often. And then reducing your consumption of ultra-processed foods will also reduce your PFAS exposure and generally be healthier for you. You can also try not to use your nonstick pans. I know it's really hard when you're making scrambled eggs, but if you get a well-seasoned cast iron pan, it works just as well. And they're not that expensive. So those are the big ones.
1: Melissa Furlong is an environmental epidemiologist at the University of Arizona in Tucson, Arizona. Thank you so much for taking the time with us today.
0: Thank you so much, Steve. It was fun talking.
2: Coming up, we sent humans back around the moon and got back amazing photos, scientific observations, and a big dose of moon joy. 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
4: Fans of vinyl records feel they're getting shortchanged by major artists when the pressed record is less complete than the streaming release. Beyoncé, Charlie XCX, and Olivia Rodrigo have all put out vinyl that disappointed some of their fans. What's behind it? More this week on Day 6.
2: It's Living on Earth. I'm Ainsley O'Neill.
1: And I'm Steve Curwood. This spring, the Artemis II mission used the most powerful rocket ever built by NASA to return to the moon for the first time since the original Apollo missions more than 50 years ago. That program led to the first human footprints on the moon, but before the men of Apollo 11 took those historic steps in July of 1969, the crew of the Apollo 8 mission became the first humans to ever orbit the moon and take that iconic picture of the Earth rising over the lunar surface. And now the Artemis II mission has recaptured the public's interest in space exploration in much the same way as in the 1960s.
2: NASA's Artemis program is organizing a series of complex missions with the end goal to establish a continuous human presence on the moon and set up the infrastructure and technology for future missions to Mars and beyond. So on April 1st, the Artemis II astronauts Reid Wiseman, Victor Glover, Christina Cook, and Jeremy Hansen set out for a flyby around the moon And there was a collective sigh of relief when a little over 9 days later, they landed safe and sound back on Earth. And on the science side of things, in addition to testing out Orion spacecraft systems, the crew was able to make some observations that are helping to expand our knowledge of our nearest neighbor, as well as the Earth itself. For more, I'm joined now by Kelsey Young, the Artemis II Lunar Science Lead, who was in the thick of spaceflight operations as part of the crew at Mission Control. Kelsey, welcome to Living on Earth.
5: Thanks for having me and for your interest in what we're doing.
2: What were some of those standout observations that were made by the astronauts in the Artemis II crew that we, from here on Earth, had previously never seen before?
5: Our highest prioritized lunar science objectives, we had 10 objectives and two of them were kind of binned as priority one. One was color and albedo variations and specifically crude observations of those variations. And then the second highest priority one was impact flash investigations, investigating kind of the modern lunar environment and if we have new impact craters forming on the surface today. And we actually did have a couple Apollo crew members see impact flashes from orbit during their mission. But you heard the crew during the flyby, and you'll hear when all of the audio files get released, because they all will be released to the public, lots of descriptions of color. And of course, I think the person who has spent time looking at the moon, which hopefully is a lot of people, say, what color? You know, we see black and we see white and we see gray. But it turns out there are really, really subtle color nuances that you can see, especially when you're as close and have the view that, you know, the Apollo and Artemis astronauts had, that really inform us scientifically about the evolution of the moon and what processes were active and how recently in the geologic history of the moon. So you heard, you know, one thing that got the science team really excited, and this was read out loud on the loops real time. So if you tuned into the flyby, you'll hear it, is a few of them noting shades of brown, and then specifically Jeremy Hansen noticing green around this really neat feature called Aristarchus. It is actually on the near side. You can see it, you know, if you go up and look at the moon at night, you can see Aristarchus. He noticed green color, which tells us something about volcanic activity and how recently it might have been active in that area. It's a really high priority destination for future landed science missions, not crewed, but robotic. So those observations had a lot of people in the science backroom really excited.
2: Well, and tell us about those impact flashes as well, because I believe that I saw you getting particularly excited about those.
5: Impact flashes are neat. What they are is micrometeoroids striking the surface of the moon and literally creating a flash. And that flash is formed when something that's moving really, really fast collides with the surface of the moon. And it literally, you know, like melts and explodes when it hits the surface. Something that's actually really, really small can create a flash on the lunar surface because they have no atmosphere. So on our planet, if something that small were to get near to us, it would burn up in the atmosphere. But the moon doesn't have that atmosphere, so it will strike the surface and make a pretty bright flash. Apollo crews did see impact flashes. Notably, there was one audio clip we played actually to the Artemis II crew in classroom training beforehand of Apollo 17 astronaut Jack Schmidt giving an observation of the moon for something else. And you just hear him, you know, be totally excited. Oh, I think I just saw a flash on the lunar surface. And he goes on to describe where he saw it. And so we were really excited about the opportunity for the crew to look for these, especially since we have a wonderful series of groups here on Earth that look for impact flashes on the near side of the moon, which is, of course, the side of the moon that always faces our planet. We have citizen scientists all around the world looking. We have Earth-based observatories looking. We have a group at the Marshall Space Flight Center who is really dedicated to looking for these impact flashes, but they don't see the far side, of course, because that side of the moon always faces away from our planet. And so getting crewed observations in support of these impact flash investigations and trying to track how dynamic the lunar surface is was high priority. And I will be honest, I did not think we would see any.
2: You were a little doubtful. You were a little skeptical.
5: Yeah, I mean, you have to be looking in the right place at the right time. They only had a few hours. And you heard my shock because not only did they see one, but they saw more than one. You saw my pure shock, which was like completely a genuine reaction.
2: Well, of course. How cool is this, genuinely?
5: It was very cool. I mean, I'm so fortunate to work as a part of the lunar science team. We have roughly 60 people pulled from all across NASA centers, and it's not just scientists. It's, you know, visualization specialists, communication specialists. We have people who work on the training materials. It really takes all walks of life to make this happen. But one scientist in particular was kind of the science theme lead for that investigation. And I missed it because I was having my own reaction at the time, but she apparently audibly screamed when I said it in the science back room. I wish I had heard it.
2: Well, so there's this incredible team that is all working together on this, but there's also the community that gets to benefit from all of this as well. So when we learn these things from these missions, what kind of impact do you think that has throughout the scientific community and even the community of lay people?
5: I really love and value that question because I think it's really important. I mean, what do these missions bring to people that are not, you know, career lunar scientists who think about, you know, sending people to the moon? And I have so many answers. I think my top priority answer is inspiring the next generation. And what I mean by that is, you know, I was not alive during Apollo, but hearing from colleagues of mine now and people in my, you know, community that were alive to experience that, it helped them in many cases end up where they are now. It inspired them to pursue their passion and what they wanted to dedicate their life to. And in some cases that was, oh my gosh, I want to do that. I want to go work for NASA. But in other cases, it was completely other relevant scientific disciplines or even just, you know, other disciplines in general. And I've heard stories time and time and time again about the influence that Apollo missions played on people that I know well and respect. And so I'm really optimistic that the Artemis mission, starting with Artemis 2, do that for the next generation and to just allow them to see what happens when you pursue your passion and pursue the things that bring you joy, in this case, moon joy. You know, I certainly have two young kids, and what I hope for them is that they do something that makes them as happy and fulfilled as this mission made me. And I know from what I've seen in kind of the public response to this mission, it certainly seems to have gotten off on the right foot, that people seem excited and motivated and inspired to look up at the sky and figure out where you might want to go, what path you might want to walk down.
2: Now, this mission really captured the attention and the love of so many of us around the world. And I really do think that a lot of that is thanks to the human undercurrent that ran through even all of this science and technology and everything like that. You know, a couple of the really standout moments, there was the emotional weight of the naming of the Carroll Crater after Commander Reed Wiseman's late wife. But there were also the lighter side of things, like the morning wake-up playlist and things like that. So what were some of the standout moments from the crew for you personally, Kelsey?
5: Certainly, of course. I mean, the number one moment has to be the Carroll Crater moment. There was not a dry eye, that's for sure. That was just extremely impactful just to have them share that with the world. I was fortunate to actually be in, you know, mission control at the time, but I think even had I been watching it from home, it would have had the same impact. And I think that's what makes it so powerful, right? Mm-hmm. So certainly that. I think when they started getting closer to the moon, like not on flyby day, but in earlier days, and they were able to get views of the moon out the window, the like childlike excitement that we were hearing, like that's going to stick with me a while. And, you know, I'm fortunate to have spent a lot of time with these amazing people. And that was not a surprise. But hearing it for real, hearing how excited they were, really will stay with me. My most anticipated moment prior to the mission, which bore out, it was really a wonderful moment, was the first time they started getting giving like the real scientific descriptions of the moon on flyby day. We had trained them for so long and in so many ways, and they'd come so far in giving those descriptions that to hear the real thing hit me, and I expected it to hit me, and it did indeed. But other than that, it was kind of just listening to them crush it like I knew they would. Like the observations they were giving were impactful. They were, of course, inspiring from a human perspective, but scientifically impactful. And I swear when they were were, I think it was Victor and Christina that were having a conversation about how when they discussed with each other, they were able to elevate each other's observations, which is exactly what we wanted them to do. It was perfect. And like thinking about it later, it's just like, it just brought me so much joy that they experienced that, because of course, that's how the best science is done, is as a team. And the fact that in the middle of this moment, the middle of this several hour flyby where all eyes are on them and they have the real thing out the window and they've been training for 3 years and they were still having like these scientific conversations with each other to elevate each other. They were asking questions about age relationships between lunar far side features to help inform what they were seeing. I mean, it was, come on, I can't ask for anything more. It was incredible.
2: So Kelsey, one of the images that I think resonated with a lot of us was the Hello World photo that Reid Wiseman took early on the mission. It's this beautiful full planet picture. It's got this great view of the Atlantic Ocean, some of Africa, some of South America. And you can even see both the northern and I think the southern auroras as well. When we look at this, how can we compare this photograph from Artemis II to any of our other photographs of Earth, such as the Blue Marble from Apollo 17, or just any image that we've ever seen of our home before?
5: I adore that question. And frankly, I mean, obviously, when we started getting the moon images down later, it was like constant oohing and aahing. But that image that came down that you're referencing early in the mission, I mean, like, took our breath away. I mean, there's no other way to say it. I mean, it was just this spectacular symbol of what we had accomplished so far, which is getting people far enough away from our planet that they could take that picture in the first place. And then anytime I looked closer at it, I saw something new that caught my eye that I hadn't seen before. And I just started like, you know, squealing every time I saw something new. I mean, even just, of course, the aurora popped out to me as well. And then how like the thin line of the atmosphere like came down at the southern end, and the way that like the interaction that it had with the auroral features on the South Pole took my breath away. You know, another thing I loved about that image is you could see zodiacal light in that image, you know, kind of down to sort of like the bottom right of the picture. And so zodiacal light is basically interplanetary dust. It's dust that's floating in the solar system that you can see in the darkness of space. And that was something we knew that they would be observing when they got to the moon. And so it was this really beautiful sort of like, here is our planet. Here's where we came from. We have this view in the first place because we accomplished something incredible. And here's this little ode to something we'll be seeing, you know, in a few days. So an extremely impactful image. And, you know, I think listening to the crew describe, both in the mission and then in their event that they did when they got back to Houston, of seeing Earth suspended in like the blackness of space, it hit me in the moment when I heard them say it, but then they said it again and it just like kind of took my breath away again, because, you know, three of those four people had spent months on the International Space Station taking beautiful pictures of Earth. And this was entirely new vantage point and an entirely new, like, literal view of our planet that was made possible because of reaching for something greater. And it just is emblematic of, I think, this new generation of exploration. It's emblematic of these four people and what they were able to accomplish. And yes, you know, first of all, I'm a geologist. I study the moon, but I also study Earth. So I think I'm excited for the moon pictures, but I was just blown away by that early image of our own planet and what it symbolized to me.
2: Well, and I want to make this connection here. You here as a lunar science lead and also obviously a geologist, I'm here as living on Earth. What are we learning about Earth when we learn about the moon?
5: The answer that I love to give, because it inspires me every day when I go to work at NASA, is that the moon, we like to say, is a witness plate for the entire solar system and specifically for our own planet here on Earth. And that is because we're essentially in each other's backyards. I mean, they're only a couple day flight away, right? So from a solar system perspective, we're next door neighbors and then some. And Earth has plate tectonics and oceans and vegetation that often obscures big parts of our history on Earth. We have very little really old crust from billions of years ago exposed on our planet because it has been recycled by plate tectonics. Even if you go to, you know, the deepest parts of the ocean, you're not going to be able to access that early chunk of our own planet's history. But on the moon, if you know where to look and you know how to look, you can access that part of our own history by going to the moon to evaluate things like what the impact history looked like at that time, which had a lot of impact on how our own planet was developing at the time. And so the fact that you can go to the moon to learn about Earth in a way that you can't here on Earth is really inspiring for me. And I think we have so many questions for lunar science in its own right, and those are obviously super critical, but there is a lot of value as well in what lunar exploration can tell us about Earth. I think there's also the more human element of things, of stepping away from our planet to gain a new perspective, literally and figuratively. And you heard that just echoed over and over and over again by the crew. I mean, I think repeatedly they just kept saying, we don't leave Earth, like we choose Earth, and we choose each other. And I think that that message brought from basically the other side of the moon is really impactful right now and offers a new perspective and brings the moon closer to home, but also brings us all here on Earth a little bit closer together.
2: Kelsey Young is the Artemis II Lunar Science Lead. Kelsey, thank you so much for joining us today.
5: Thank you so much for having me. And while we put out amazing images, you know, during the mission, more data will be coming out, more images will be coming out. 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So the journey does not end here for Artemis II. Please do continue to follow along and please continue to look at the moon. Thanks for having me.
2: And you can find those images and more on our website, loe.org. Just ahead, if you do the math, there's plenty of hope for the health of this beautiful blue marble we all share. 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
1: It's Living on Earth. I'm Steve Kerwood.
2: And I'm Ainsley O'Neill. When it comes to taking better care of our only home, planet Earth, climate disruption has a lot of people feeling worried and hopeless. And when solutions are offered, they can run into skepticism from people across the political spectrum. For example, many question carbon-free nuclear power, saying it's highly dangerous. And some doubt the advisability of mining a lot of the essential minerals needed for certain renewable energy technologies.
1: But if you do the math carefully and deeply, you will find many of the concerns are based on partial and misinformation, and that the outlook for addressing the climate emergency isn't as grim as some people may think. That's according to data scientist Hannah Ritchie. She has a message of pragmatic hope about the future, using data as her guiding star. Hannah Ritchie is deputy editor at Our World in Data and author of Clearing the Air, a hopeful guide to solving climate change in 50 questions and answers. And some of the answers are surprising. She joined us for a session of the Living on Earth Book Club with our media partner Inside Climate News. Hannah, welcome to Living on Earth.
7: Thanks so much. It's great to be here.
1: Well, let's cut to the chase here. People are somewhat skeptical about dealing with the climate. I mean, we've been talking about it for so long, and it doesn't feel like a lot of progress is being made. So I want you to dive into the very first question of your book for a moment, which, you know, sets things up. It's one of the, quote, big questions you have in your volume, as you call it, and it is simply four words. Is it too late?
7: Yeah, and I think it's a question I hear a lot, where I think people do feel very despondent. They feel like we've been on this journey for a long time. We've kind of delayed, and oh no, now it's too late and there's nothing we can do about it. And I think the reality is there is just stuff that we can do, and it's actually never too late. I think what I caveat that around is that there are particular temperature targets for which the reality is that it's too late, right? So if, I think lots of people pin this around keeping temperatures below 1.5 degrees. I'm optimistic, but I'm not that optimistic that I think that we can do that. I think that the reality is that is too late for us now, that we just will not be able to achieve the 1.5 degree target. But what's really, really crucial is that it does not mean that it's too late for us to take action and limit temperatures even more. Right. The way that these climate impacts work is the higher the temperature, the increase the danger and the hazard. Right. So even if when we go past 1.5 degrees, you know, fighting for 1.6 or 1.7 or 1.8, those incremental changes in temperature do limit damages. And it's worth us investing in those solutions to prevent those damages as much as we can. So, no, it's never too late. There's no point at which there's just no point in us trying to take action and limit temperatures as much as we can.
8: So how do we get to the feeling of, yes, we are really addressing the climate emergency? I mean, how do we get to that point if it's not too late?
7: I mean, I think there are lots of signs of progress across the world. One of the most optimistic changes for me in the past decade has just been the plummeting costs of renewable energy technologies, right? So when we were looking at this 10 years ago, it was very, very hard for me to see how we would make progress, because the reality is that solar and wind and batteries and electric vehicles were all much, much more expensive than the fossil fuel alternatives. So to me, it just wasn't viable that people would take those extra costs, or could I even afford to take those extra costs for the low carbon option. Now that's flipped and that's the opposite, right? So many of these low carbon technologies are also economically viable or economically competitive. Plus you have the climate benefit as well. And you're seeing that in terms of deployment rates. Like, if you look across the world, most of the new electricity technologies being built today are not fossil fuels, they are renewables. You've seen increasing shares of sales of electric vehicles, right? So take the example of China. In China, now more than half of new cars in China sold are electric. Many other countries are up at 98%. So Norway is up at 98%. So you can look across the world and there are lots of pockets where you can see that progress is happening. And importantly, progress is accelerating. This stuff is getting faster and faster every year.
8: So how do you make sure your data is true?
7: Yeah, it's a very good question. I mean, I think part of the challenge and part of the reason I wrote the book is because people see so much conflicting data and information. They see a number in a news article or a headline. We put so much emphasis on that, right? We put so much trust in that number, and it's extremely, extremely hard to put that number into context, which is what I try to do in the book. And it's really, really crucial, one, to know, is this a big deal? It's also really, really crucial to understand if a particular solution is greenwashing, for example, right? So you'll often hear reports of this fantastic solution that saved, you know, 1,000 tons of carbon dioxide. And of course, 1,000 tons of carbon dioxide sounds huge, right? Wow, we've found this massive new solution. And the reality is that we emit 36 billion tons of CO2 every year. So it's being able to understand that context that's really crucial. So my general advice is always, when you see a number, ask, is that a big number? Is that a small number? And compared to what?
8: Compared to what? Yes. So one of the intriguing pieces of data in your book is about the attitudes of folks here in the United States and the world. You say that, hey, a majority of us are concerned about climate disruption, and yet there's this sort of dark cloud of gloom over, oh, the climate really can't be addressed. What do you think is going on, and how can people get out of that funk?
7: Yeah, I think there are two attitudes there. The first is this kind of blanket, no one cares, right? Which the data very strongly suggests in every country in the world, that's just not true. In every country in the world that's been surveyed, and that's a large number, the majority of people, you know, believe in climate change, care about climate change, are concerned and want to see governments and other policymakers make effort to take climate action. So the notion that, you know, just no one cares is just not true. The majority of people do care. And the second thing that people always bring up is this polarization issue, where often it's framed as people on the left care about climate, but people on the right do not care about climate, and we struggle to make progress because we can't bridge this gap. For most countries in the world, even that polarization gap is really, really small, right? The US is actually a bit of an outlier here. So the US is much more polarized than other countries. So the gap in other countries is very small. But even in the US, I mean, the gap is exaggerated, right? So the majority of people on the left care about climate, but also more than half of people on the right also care about climate, right? So this notion that it's only people on the left that care about climate is just not true. But that breaks down even further when you actually just stop talking about climate and you just talk about clean energy. Actually, the share of people on the right that support clean energy goes up even more. And you can see that in attitudes, but you can also see that in what's actually happening on the ground, where if you look at where renewable energy has been built most quickly across the US, is in incredibly red states, right? It's not blue states, it's red states, right? Yeah. So Texas is a very clear example. Yeah. So Texas has been building huge amounts of solar, huge amounts of wind, has now taken over California in terms of how much of this it's building. It's really investing in battery storage, you know, these technologies that people might frame as being lefty, right? Some of the reddest states in the US are building them out very quickly. Now, part of the driver there might be climate, but part of the driver is this other stuff like local air pollution or economic gains or employment. And I think it's really, really important for us, if we're to try to bring as many people along with us as possible, is like, yes, focus on the climate aspect of this. This is really important, but focus on the other stuff that people care about as well, these co-benefits of clean energy, which is not just about climate.
8: Interestingly enough, Inside Climate's reporter Dan Guarino was out in Iowa not so long ago. And Iowa, as you point out in your book, is a red state that has the largest proportion of renewable energy. I think it's like 65 or 63%. And yet, when people move to try to install more wind power there, there's sort of a thread of disinformation that sometimes comes out into the discussion there with wind power. And so, what about disinformation? Where does your data say that it comes from? And what, according to the data, can really counteract it, do you think?
7: It's an interesting question, because I think there is what we might frame as disinformation, which is almost kind of deliberately trying to give someone facts or information that's false, basically telling lies, right? So that's one aspect to this. And I think there's quite a bit of this, often because there are incentives to not shift towards clean energy, right? If you are in the business of fossil fuels, you don't really want this transition to happen. So there's some incentive to deliberately seed doubt. But then what I actually think is more powerful and more persuasive is misinformation, which is not necessarily deliberately telling lies, but it's kind of white lies. You kind of plant a kind of half truth and don't give people the complete picture by which they would be able to understand whether this is correct or incorrect. It kind of comes back to this context thing, right? Where actually a lot of the most dangerous misinformation is like planting a little seed of doubt or a little half-truth, not giving all of the numbers, just like giving one number that sounds kind of big or kind of small, depending on the context. And I actually think that's more damaging for people than the very, very deliberate disinformation. Often it's easier to spot the disinformation, and I think a lot of people are clued into that. It's very, very hard to spot misinformation, especially if you're not an expert in that given area.
8: Is there an example you'd like to give us on the misinformation that you think has that effect?
7: I mean, I think coming back to wind energy, right? So like Donald Trump's favorite line when he talks about wind energy is that wind turbines kill millions of birds, right? And that's one reason why we shouldn't deploy wind power. Now, it's actually correct that wind turbines across the US kill a couple of million birds every year. What's missing there is the context of whether that's a little or a lot compared to other hazards to birds. Right. So in the book, I have this chart that shows, you know, basically hazards to birds in the US. Actually, the biggest one is cats. Right. So cats in the US kill billions of birds every year. Buildings, fertilizers, roads, these are all much, much higher than wind turbines in terms of the risks and the threats to birds. So I think that's just like one very clear example where like it's actually the statement itself is true, but without the context, it's really hard to evaluate whether that should be a blocker on us going forward with wind power or not.
8: Then you have what we can do about it. It doesn't sound great to have a couple million birds dying every year. And you want to share how you suggest that we deal with it?
7: Yeah, and I think this part is really crucial. I'm very positive about the solutions that we have to work with and are continue to develop. But the honest answer is that they're not perfect. right? It's not that, you know, any of the solutions don't have any mining impacts or any land use impacts or any impact on wildlife whatsoever. So for each of these questions and these solutions, there are things that we can do and need to do in order to make things better. So to take the bird example, I don't think that the fact that wind turbines kill some birds means that we should stop wind power entirely, right? I think we need to continue and go ahead with the transition. But along the way, there are things that we can do to reduce that toll significantly, right? And there are a range of projects and implementations that actually really make a difference. So for example, there's been experiments where if you paint the blades of the wind turbine black, or put kind of rings of black on the wind turbines, birds and bats can see them much better and are able to avoid them. There have been experiments where if you, for particular birds, and particularly birds of prey are very much at risk, if you basically switch off the turbines at very, very low speeds where you're not generating much power whatsoever, it dramatically reduces the death toll from birds. So I think the numbers are around more than half the number of birds that are killed. And the amount of energy you lose by turning the wind turbines off at very low speeds is like something like 0.1%. For bats, if you play often ultrasound sounds, it allows them to detect them. So there are a range of things across these different solutions that means that we can make things better and actually reduce the impact even more. And I think it's important that we be able to do both of those things at the same time. Like, we know that we need to go ahead with the energy transition and get a move on. So that shouldn't stop us or halt us from doing that. But there are certainly things that we can do along the way in order to do that in the most responsible way that we can.
8: There's another area that perhaps is related to misinformation or disinformation that you have in your book, and that's about nuclear power. And there's this public perception that nuclear power is really dangerous. Oh, and it's way too expensive. But your book suggests that, you know, nuclear power is on a par literally with wind and solar as a carbon-free, safe, and relatively reasonable way to get energy. Can you talk about that, please?
7: Yeah, I think this is a very, very common misconception about nuclear power. It's very dangerous. That's actually been the kind of strongest opposition. It's been strong in the US. It's very strong across Europe. There are many countries have basically shut down their nuclear power plants because of public concerns about safety. And I think there are a couple of reasons for this. I think the main one is that when people think about the hazards to nuclear power, it comes back to a few very, very specific headline-worthy events, right? So there's Three Mile Island, there was Chernobyl, there was Fukushima. So there's really memorable single dangerous events that happened, and that's what comes to mind for people. But when you look at how many people died across those events for 50 years or more, it's in the thousands, a couple of thousand at most. Now, again, it comes back to context, right? So if you to compare that to how many die from burning fossil fuels, right, one of the alternatives, you know, we have millions of people dying prematurely from fossil fuels every single year, right? So you have millions every year compared to thousands over decades. So when you break it down by, you know, how many deaths occur per unit of electricity produced, burning coal or gas or oil is order of magnitudes more dangerous than nuclear power. So the notion that you shouldn't move to nuclear power because it's more dangerous than fossil fuels is just incorrect. But I think it's very, very persuasive and plays a huge role in public perception.
8: So you must have had some fun doing this, huh?
7: Yeah. I mean, part of what was enjoyable about it, and I think it's just really, really important, is that for some of the questions, I was also just coming at them, no idea of what the answer would be, right? And just willing to accept what the answer was. So part of it was also just discovery of me. It's like putting into context, how much mining does solar panels and batteries need? And how does that compare to the mining impact of fossil fuels? Like, again, before coming to this, I didn't know exactly what the answer would be. So it was a bit of a kind of discovery process as well, which was, you know, extremely fun.
8: And what's the answer?
7: Oh, the answer is that, again, people are very concerned about the mining impacts of renewable energy technologies. And there are impacts. That, again, coming back to this, you know, what we need to do next, there are ways and things that we need to do this in a more responsible way. But, you know, if you look at the amount of mining that will basically need to build a clean energy system, over decades will be hundreds of millions of tons of materials. which again sounds huge, hundreds of millions of tons. There's no way that we could possibly do that. But then put it into context, and we're, you know, taking out 15 billion tons of fossil fuels every single year, right? So the amount of mining we need to do for renewables over decades is less than we need to do for fossil fuels in one single year.
8: So it's fair to say that you are certainly not Pollyanna here in your representation of the facts and the data that are in your book, but you do remain a level of optimism. So what keeps that hope alive for you?
7: One, the data. I mean, every day I see another data point that suggests we're moving in the right direction. And again, from very, very different parts of the world. Like some country in Africa has just basically banned the sale of new petrol motorbikes and now they're going electric, where there are actually now a number of countries in sub-Saharan Africa that have more progressive policies on electrification of transport than North America or some countries in Europe. I think there has been this narrative that the energy transition is only for rich countries and they'll do a bit, but the rest of the world are not going to do anything or can't do anything on this. And I think there are a number of stories emerging which is bucking that trend, right? I think following the data and seeing that stuff is happening, even though it may not make, you know, the headlines in the New York Times, right? But it's still happening. If you dig a bit under the surface, you can see that progress is there. And then just another reason I'm optimistic is that I just come across so many fantastic, intelligent, driven people working on these problems and trying to make a difference. And again, it kind of goes on beneath the surface, but it doesn't mean it's not there. Whether it's, you know, trying to improve technologies in batteries or solar power, whether it's trying to change government policies, whether it's trying to change within a boardroom what a company is doing, there are lots and lots of fantastic people trying to make a difference. And that's what really keeps me going.
8: Hannah Ritchie's book is Clearing the Air, A Hopeful Guide to Solving Climate Change in 50 Questions and Answers. Hannah, thank you so much for joining us.
7: Thank you very much for your time.
8: Living on Earth is produced by the World Media Foundation. Our crew includes Naomi Ehrenberg, Loma Beltran, Mia DiLorenzo, Jenny Doring, Abby Edgecombe, Swayam Gagneja, Mark Kausch, Mark Stedlender, Don Lyman, Ashanti McLean, Young Nguyen, Sophia Pandelitis, Jake Rigo, Andrew Skerritt, Bella Smith, and Elle Wilson.
2: 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I'm Ainsley O'Neill.
8: And I'm Steve Kerwood. Thanks for listening.
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9: This is your WRP Community News. If you are in need of a little comedy to brighten your week, but French jokes don't completely make sense to you, Cuckoo Comedy is an English stand-up event in Paris. 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